0: Welcome to Odyssey.
1: Now, there's a sight for sore eyes. I just want to get home and have a hot bath.
0: There's nothing like the familiar sights, sounds, and smells of one's own hometown after being away for over a month.
1: Has it been that long?
0: 34 days, to be precise.
1: Good grief. We could have made it to San Diego and back by wagon train in less time than that. Now, what's this?
0: I beg your pardon?
1: Well, look.
0: It appears as if the town has been decorated for something.
1: Yeah, well, what's that banner say?
0: It says, goodbye and God bless.
1: Goodbye.
0: That one says, we'll miss you.
1: And look at City Hall. I haven't seen it so decked out since President Eisenhower came through. They set up a podium and everything. Wonder who could have left.
0: I can't imagine, but the amount of attention would cause me to believe that it was someone rather important.
1: Yeah, it looks that way. Yeah, here's Witt's End. I'm sure Witt'll know what's going on.
0: Home at last.
1: Yeah, that's one of the best things about Odyssey. No matter what happens, Witt's End is always the same.
0: Indeed.
2: Eugene! Bernard!
1: Welcome home reception.
0: How touching, Miss Kendall. It's very kind of you to rush out.
2: Where in the world have you two been? Are you crazy?
0: What, honey?
2: Why didn't you check in? Why didn't you leave phone numbers where we could get you?
1: My wife knew where I was.
2: But your wife was out of town, too. We've been going nuts.
0: Honey, please calm down and explain precisely why you've been, to borrow your phraseology, going nuts.
2: Because it all happened so fast and we wanted to let you know so you could get back in time to say goodbye.
0: The banners.
1: Say goodbye to who?
0: Whom?
1: Quiet. Say goodbye to who, Connie?
2: To Witt! He left Odyssey!

0: What are you talking about? Whit wouldn't leave Odyssey.
1: But he has. I mean, he just did.
2: A vacation, I assume?
1: No. That's why we're trying to find you. He's gone. He's moved away.
2: What exactly do you mean by moved away?
1: Moved away? How many different kinds of moved away are there? Look, come inside. I'll call the airline.
2: I don't quite...
0: But what?
1: Tom took him to the airport an hour ago. Maybe his plane was delayed or canceled or something. Just hurry!
2: This is ridiculous. It's a practical joke.
1: Where's that number?
0: Connie,
1: Hold on.
2: Miss Kendall, I feel as if someone just punched me in the stomach.
0: Yeah, you want to explain the situation, or do we have to play 20 questions?
1: Here it is. 531.
2: How could he just move away?
1: He's busy. I'll keep trying.
0: Connie!
1: Okay. Right after you two left town, Whit got an urgent call from the board of that company he started in Chicago.
2: The Universal Federation, press, or whatever.
0: It doesn't matter.
1: Well, they sponsor different kinds of Christian missions all over the world. Well, Dr. Baines...
2: Dr. Who?
0: Whom?
1: Dr. Baines. He was a close friend and mentor to Whit years and years ago. Anyway, he ran some kind of archaeological mission in the Middle East. Really important, I guess. It's still busy. Get off the phone!
2: Please continue.
1: Dr. Baines suddenly passed away, a heart attack or something. So Whit went to Chicago to talk to the board about it and to try to find someone to take charge. They had to do it fast or the mission would have to close. While they were looking, Whit's name came up as the best man for the job. Oh, finally! It's ringing. Whit came back and thought about it and prayed and talked to a bunch of people and then decided to go. What? I don't want a recording. I need to talk to somebody.
0: Well, I don't believe it.
1: Yes, I'll hold. As if I had a choice.
2: Whit's gone to the Middle East, but how could he do such a thing? It's so unlike him.
1: Well, he said he kept thinking about a conversation he had with you before you left, Eugene.
2: Conversation with me?
1: Yeah, something about the time coming in a man's life when he must broaden his horizons, get out and experience the world.
2: What?
1: Except he said it wasn't enough just to experience it. He wanted to help.
0: I thought he was helping the world just fine from here. Boy, you leave for a few weeks.
2: But how long will he be gone?
1: Until he decides to come back.
2: But...
0: Eugene, you're sputtering.
2: But how could he leave without saying goodbye to us?
1: Well, he said goodbye to the whole town, Eugene. The last 2 weeks have been nothing but getting things ready and saying goodbye. They had a big farewell and everything.
2: But I didn't get to say goodbye.
1: Well, maybe you still can. That's what I'm trying to... Wait, hello? Yeah, hi. I was wondering about a flight to New York, connecting through Chicago, I think. It's supposed to leave in about 15 minutes. No, I don't want to reserve it. I want to find out if it's leaving on time. It isn't? Oh, that's great. How late will it be? Just another 20 minutes. Thanks. Bye. You've got 35 minutes. If you leave now, you might make it.
0: Not a chance.
1: Do you want to say goodbye to Whit or not?
0: Well, sure, but...
2: Please, Mr. Walton, we must try. Are you coming, Connie?
1: I have to watch the shop. Go on, I already cried my eyes out once this week.
0: What about my hot bath?
2: Hurry, Mr. Walton, or throw me the keys to your truck.
0: No, I'm coming. I hate goodbyes.
1: Hurry!
2: Can't you go any faster?
0: It's a red light, Eugene. I'm not breaking the law to get us to the airport.
2: Isn't there another way to get to the airport?
0: Only residential streets with stop signs and little kids. I'm not zooming through there. This is the best way.
2: But all these traffic lights.
0: There's one main highway that gets us out to the airport, and this road will take us straight to it. Then we'll have smooth sailing. Now just be patient, will you?
2: But Mr. Whitaker leaves in approximately 30 minutes.
0: I know that, but there's no point in killing ourselves or somebody else to get there.
2: Oh, this is terrible.
1: If there was any way you could stop a plane from taking off? Yes, I'm serious. It's kind of an emergency. What kind of emergency? Well, it's so somebody can say goodbye to one of your passengers? Yes, I'm serious. It'll mean a lot to both of them. Well, why can't you? You delay takeoffs for high winds and missing pilots and stuff like that. Can't you do it for an important goodbye? Yes, I am serious. What? Look, I just want to... No, don't say goodbye. Wait, hello? Hello? Oh.
2: If Connie's calculations are remotely correct, we have less than 20 minutes to get to the airport.
0: Now, you calm down, Eugene. This is Route 24. Now, you see that sign? Mm-hmm. The airport is only 2 miles away. There's no traffic lights.
2: Then by all means, put the pedal to the metal.
0: What?
2: To borrow the colloquialism.
0: Oh, will you relax?
2: I simply cannot believe this is happening. How could Mr. Whitaker leave like this?
0: Well, seems to me a plane is the best way to get to the Middle East.
2: I mean, how could he leave at all?
0: Obviously, he got a better offer.
2: Offer? How can you equate this catastrophe with a career decision?
0: No, I'm not talking offer like someone wants to give him more money. Mm-hmm. I mean offer as in new opportunities, a chance to grow in some new areas. Look, I've been thinking about it, and it makes perfect sense. It's been an odyssey a long time. Maybe God decided it was time to take him away. Take him somewhere else where he can help other people who need him.
2: But I need him.
0: Maybe not as much as you think. Uh-oh.
2: What's wrong?
0: Well, the traffic is slowing down. There's something wrong up ahead.
2: What? It's not possible.
0: Warning, road construction ahead. Expect delays up to 15 minutes.
2: No, say it isn't so.
0: It's so.
2: But I can see the airport just up ahead. We're so close.
0: Well, that's it, Eugene. We'll never make it now.
2: But I must. Construction or no construction, I have to get through.
0: Well, wait a minute. What are you doing?
2: What else? I'm going to run to the airport. I can't let Mr. Whitaker get away. Eugene!

0: When I was younger, I ran the mile in 6 minutes. Allowing for my lack of physical condition, I'll never make it. What am I gonna do?
1: Is that Eugene Meltzner?
0: Mr. Rathbone?
1: Boy, I haven't seen you in a long time. Where you been?
0: Out of town.
1: Just get back in, did you?
0: Yes.
1: So why are you running in the middle of this field?
0: Why are you driving in the middle of this field?
1: I hate traffic jams. Decided to take a shortcut. There's a dirt road right over the ridge there. Where are you going?
0: The airport.
1: Hey, me too. Gotta pick up some boxes at the freight office. You need a lift?
0: Yes. I mean, if you wouldn't mind.
1: Nah, hop in.
2: Boarding all remaining rows for flight 754 to Chicago and continuing on to LaGuardia at gate B2. 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
1: Well, Whit, I guess this is it.
3: Uh-huh.
1: Now look, I know we've said our goodbyes and everything, but I want you to know that, well, you know, don't take any wooden nickels.
4: Okay, Tom.
1: And be careful.
3: Will do.
2: This is our last call for passengers on flight 754 to Chicago and on to LaGuardia. 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
3: Well, I better be going.
1: Yeah, don't want to miss your plane. Now, go on, John Avery.
3: Okay.
1: And Whit, just let me know if you need anything, okay?
3: Thanks.
1: Bye, Whit.
5: Bye, Tom. God bless.
1: Oh, boy.

0: Pardon me, Mr. Rathbone, but exactly where is the freight office? I thought you said it was in the terminal.
1: It is, in the back, just around the corner. Right there, see?
0: Oh, would you mind stopping?
1: What?
0: I need to get out.
1: Well, just give me a second, freight office.
0: I need to get out now, please. It's most urgent.
1: But can't you...
0: Just stop!
1: I stopped.
0: Thank you for the ride!
1: That kid has got a problem.
0: Harvey!
2: Yeah? What happened to you? You all right?
0: How can I get to the terminal from here?
2: What do you think this big building is?
0: No. The gates for the passengers, I mean.
2: Oh. You gotta go around front. This area is for employees only.
0: But isn't there a faster way? I'm desperately trying to meet someone.
2: Yeah, the only other way is through there. But you're not allowed to...
0: Thank you, Mr. Whittaker!
2: Hey! You can't go that way! Brother. Hey, Murray, are you there? It's Walt.
3: Yeah, Walt.
2: Get airport security back here, will you? Some nut just ran through the restricted area and... Yeah, it looks like he's headed for the planes.
3: What?
2: You heard me.
3: Okay, they're on their way. Over and out.
2: Over and out.

0: May I help you with your bag, sir?
1: No, I'll do it.
0: Can I get you another pillow?
1: No, I have enough pillows, thanks.
0: Okay.
2: Good afternoon, ladies and gentlemen. Thank you for your patience with our delay and for flying with us on what appears to be a beautiful day all the way to Chicago.
1: Let's see now. Which book should I start with next?
2: Of course, if we run into any bad spots, we'll alert you to return to your seats and fasten your seatbelts. 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
1: Lord, help me relax about this.

0: Which one is it? Did I miss it? No, wait, it's backing away. That must be his. Wait, I need to find... Here he is. Mr. Whittaker! Mr. Whittaker! Mr. Whittaker!
1: Look at that man out there.
2: Is he crazy? Looks like he's trying to get someone on our plane.
3: Good grief. Eugene!
0: Mr. Whittaker! I came to say goodbye! Can you hear me? I came to say goodbye!
4: 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Take your seats and fasten your seatbelts.
3: Oh, Eugene.
0: Goodbye, Mr. Whittaker! Good...
5: Gotcha!
0: What?
5: Come with me, young man. You don't belong back here.
0: But I was just...
5: Don't make me have to use force. Now, come on. You're under arrest.
0: I was just saying...

0: 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We always love hearing from you.
1: Tom? Bernard, when did you get back in town?
2: Just now. We heard about Whit and raced over to say goodbye. Is he gone?
1: Well, I'm sorry, Bernard. You just missed him. That's his plane headed down the runway there.
2: Oh, that's too bad. Did Eugene make it?
1: Eugene, I haven't seen him.
2: Well, I wonder what happened to him.
3: You're making a scene.
4: I assure you that I am not the cause of the scene. I was merely trying to say goodbye to a close personal friend.
2: Eugene!
4: Mr. Walton, Mr. Riley.
3: You know this guy?
2: Not something I'm about to admit.
1: What's going on here, officer?
3: This fruitcake was down in the restricted area screaming like a maniac, that's all.
4: As I said, I was merely trying to say...
3: Quiet! You can tell it to the police when they get here.
1: The police? Now, wait just a minute, officer. Stanowski? You're not Bill Stanowski's son, are you, Adam?
3: Yeah.
1: Well, I haven't seen you since you were knee-high to a grasshopper. I'm Tom Riley. Remember? You used to come out to my farm with your family to pick apples.
3: Mr. Riley, yes, sure. How are you?
1: Okay. Just said goodbye to an old friend, so we're all a little frazzled.
4: As I was saying...
2: Quiet, Eugene.
1: Same friend Eugene was trying to see.
3: So you really know this guy?
1: Uh-huh. Yeah, I guess he kind of got lost on his way getting to the gate. You know how it is, saying goodbye to a friend you may not see for a long time. He got carried away in his panic.
3: Yeah.
1: You understand, don't you?
3: Yeah, kind of. But he shouldn't be running around in restricted areas. That's an easy way to get hurt.
1: Well, I'm sure he knows that now, don't you, Eugene?
4: Huh? Oh, yes. I completely understand and can promise on my International Computer Society oath
2: just
4: that
2: say yes, Eugene.
4: Yes.
1: You don't really have to arrest him, do you?
5: By 1249,
3: well, no, I guess not.
1: Thank you.
3: But don't let it happen again.
4: I won't.
3: I better get back to work.
1: Are you married, Adam?
2: Oh, that's called the art of diplomacy, Eugene. I hope you were taking notes.
4: I resent being called a fruitcake.
2: Well, get over it. What in the world are you trying to do, anyway?
4: I was trying to say goodbye to Mr. Whitaker. It's a long story. I saw Mr. Walton. I screamed and waved. I think he saw me. I don't know. It's not the goodbye I wanted.
2: Well, goodbyes rarely are. Oh, I think that's his plane taking off now.
4: Farewell, Whit.
1: Eugene, you never cease to amaze me.
4: Thank you for rescuing me, Mr. Riley.
1: Well, it'd be pretty embarrassing to have an employee of Whit's Inn get arrested the day Whit leaves.
4: Indeed.
6: Excuse me, gentlemen. I couldn't help but overhear. Did one of you mention Whit's End?
1: I did.
6: Oh, good. Oh. I just flew into Odyssey, and Whit's End is where I wanted to go first.
1: Really?
2: Well, I should have figured. It turned into a tourist trap while we were gone.
6: I'm not exactly a tourist. I'm an old friend of the owner. We grew up together, in fact. Maybe you know him. John Avery Whitaker? He wrote to me a few weeks ago and said to come and visit. I thought I'd surprise him.
1: Well... I'm not sure how to say this, but it's more of a surprise than you know.
6: It is?
1: Yeah. Whit just left for the Middle East.
6: He left?
1: Plane just took off. We don't know how long he'll be gone. Could be a year, maybe more. I'm real sorry.
6: Well, I guess I'm going to have to readjust my thinking. Any recommendations for a good hotel near the airport? I can catch a flight tomorrow.
2: No, that seems like a waste.
1: Yeah. I'm not sure we should let an old friend of Whit's come all this way to Odyssey just to turn around and leave again.
2: Yeah, you may as well come back to Whit's End and see the place.
6: I guess I could.
4: We have hotel accommodations downtown as well.
1: Do you have a car?
6: No.
1: Well, then you can ride with me. I'm going there now.
4: We all are.
2: We are. Well, what about my hot bath?
4: You'd allow a hot bath to interfere with this unique opportunity to speak with a friend of Mr. Whitaker's?
2: Oh, I'd consider it, yes.
1: I'm Tom Riley, by the way.
4: And I am Eugene Meltzner.
2: Bernard Walton. Pleasure.
6: It's nice to meet you all. I'm Jack. Jack Allen.

0: Thank you, Odyssey High. A lot has been said today about our good friend, John Avery Whittaker. Now it's his turn. Whit?
1: Hi, all you wonderful folks. I just wanted to say from the bottom of my heart how much I appreciate it and thank you all for sending those lovely cards. I don't think there's anything that's ever touched me any more than those beautiful cards and those wonderful messages and all the love and all the caring that came along with them. So for me, God bless you all and thank you.
0: Thank you, Chris.
2: So that's what you missed. I videotaped it because I figured, you know, that you'd want to see it. Even dragged a TV from home.
3: Yeah, well, thanks, Connie.
4: I never should have left town. I should have been here.
3: Nah, Eugene, you didn't know. Nobody knew Eugene. It happened so fast.
4: So it did.
5: I remember when Whit first told me he was moving to Odyssey. I thought he'd lost his mind, but I understand now. He loved this town very much.
2: Well, no more than everybody here loved him.
5: Well, if you'll excuse me.
3: You don't have to run off. We want to hear some more stories about Whit as a boy.
5: Sure, but maybe some other time, when it's more appropriate.
3: Well, yeah, guess so.
5: It's good to meet you all.
2: It was nice to meet you too.
3: Well, come on, I'll walk you out.
5: Thank you.
6: Well, I guess I'll have that hot bath now. Maybe I'll call my wife, see when she's coming home from her mother's.
2: See you, Bernard.
6: Yeah, see you, Connie. Eugene? Hmm? It's been quite an adventure.
4: Indeed. Thank you.
6: Yeah. Well, see you around.
2: Eugene? Are you all right?
4: Of course I am. I'm weary, that's all. It's been a long journey, and of course, racing to the airport, I'm simply worn out.
2: Eugene, it'll be okay.
4: It will. It'll have to be. Mr. Whittaker wouldn't have left if he didn't have every confidence that we could cope.
2: Oh, Eugene. It's okay. It's okay. We'll make it.

0: home. No messages on the answering machine. Oh, what's in the mail? Bill, flyer, association meeting, and what? A letter from Mr. Whitaker. What is it? A note? Dear Eugene, I'm sorry I missed you. We've been trying to find you, but I'm afraid we won't be able to before I leave. There's a lot I could say, but time has suddenly become very short. So rather than embarrass you by saying how much I've come to love you and how I will pray for you every day, I'd like to leave you with one simple thought.
1: The best is yet to come.

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5: 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Paul Bramson serves as the president of Rock International. And Paul, when you see how God has worked through you, through print, through movies, through audio, How do you react to that?
6: Well, it's humbling, and I just say, praise you, Lord. You are just so great. I'm this little kid from Southern California that never went to university. I went to 2 years of college. I didn't get like a major degree or anything, but just wanted to please the Lord. And I love Nehemiah 2:12, which says, when he went to Jerusalem to rebuild the walls, he said, I didn't tell anybody what my God had put in my heart to do. And that's really my story in short, is that my faithful God keeps putting things into my heart to do, and I don't have the capacity to do them. I don't. But they go way beyond what I imagined, and somehow he gets it done through his servants.
5: Amen.
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8: Columnist Bob Green noticed a connection between TV dinners and smartphones. In fact, he says that the 1950s meal was a gateway drug for screen addiction. He believes that our zombie-like addiction to screens had its origins decades ago. It used to be that you would eat dinner and then move into the den to watch television. But soon there were advertisements for TV trays. These metal trays with tubular legs could be unfolded in front of a TV set so you could watch while you eat. Swanson Company then developed what came to be known as TV dinners. Frozen meals were arranged in a heat and serve aluminum trays with three compartments. The main course with fried chicken, turkey, pot roast, or Swiss steak. Soon they added a fourth compartment for dessert, apple crisp. Bob Green says the seductive power of the screens beckoning families from their dining rooms was unstoppable. The Swanson Company took out newspaper ads encouraging Americans to watch their favorite TV shows and enjoy a TV dinner. He believes that the TV dinner was an early, if unintended, step towards our current world in which unblinking people can't look away from the screens they carry everywhere, oblivious to what is going on around them. Long before we had smartphones, I recommended to parents that they not have a TV on during dinner. This could be a family time for discussion and encouragement. When the TV is blaring in the background, little family bonding could take place. Of course, we now have to fight to get people to put down their phones during any meal, whether at home or in a restaurant. Bob Green may have been onto something. We may have been training a generation to look at a screen even before those screens were on our phones. I'm Kirby Anderson, and that's my point of view.
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0: When Jesus healed a blind man, there were some who rejoiced over the miracle and praised God. The authorities, on the other hand, shunned the healed man and sought to stone Jesus. Today on Truth for Life, Alistair Begg explains why people are similarly divided even now, all these centuries later, when someone comes to saving faith in Jesus.
1: Our truly, truly comes at the beginning of John chapter 10, but I'd like us to read from verse 24 of John chapter 9. John chapter 9, verse 24 to verse 6 of chapter 10, and the context is that Jesus has healed this man who was born blind, and this has resulted in quite a dialogue between the man and his parents and the Pharisees and so on. And we pick it up in verse 24. So for the second time, they called the man who had been blind and said to him, "Give glory to God. We know that this man is a sinner." And they're referring, of course, to Jesus there. He answered, "Whether he is a sinner, I do not know. One thing I do know, that though I was blind, now I see." They said to him, "What did he do to you? How did he open your eyes?" He answered them, "I've told you already, and you would not listen. Why do you want to hear it again? Do you also want to become his disciples?" And they reviled him, saying, "You are his disciple, but we are disciples of Moses. We know that God has spoken to Moses, but as for this man, we do not know where he comes from." The man answered, "Why, this is an amazing thing. You do not know where he comes from, and yet he opened my eyes. We know that God does not listen to sinners, but if anyone is a worshiper of God and does his will, God listens to him. Never since the world began has it been heard that anyone opened the eyes of a man born blind. If this man were not from God, he could do nothing." They answered him, "You were born in utter sin, and you would teach us?" And they cast him out. Jesus heard that they had cast him out, and having found him, he said, "Do you believe in the Son of Man?" He answered, "And who is he, sir, that I may believe in him?" Jesus said to him, "You have seen him, and it is he who is speaking to you." He said, "Lord, I believe." And he worshiped him. Jesus said, "For judgment I came into this world, that those who do not see may see, and those who see may become blind." Some of the Pharisees near him heard these things and said to him, "Are we also blind?" Jesus said to them, "If you were blind, you would have no guilt. But now that you say, 'We see,' your guilt remains. Truly, truly, I say to you, he who does not enter the sheepfold by the door, but climbs in by another way, that man is a thief and a robber. But he who enters by the door is the shepherd of the sheep. To him the gatekeeper opens. The sheep hear his voice, and he calls his own sheep by name and leads them out. When he has brought out all his own, he goes before them, and the sheep follow him, for they know his voice. A stranger they will not follow, but they will flee from him, for they do not know the voice of strangers." This figure of speech Jesus used with them, but they did not understand what he was saying to them. Amen. Our gracious Father, we thank you that you have chosen to speak to us, making yourself known to us as we have pondered already this morning. And we pray that in your mercy and in your kindness, we might find, as we turn to the pages of your holy word, an encounter with your Son, the Lord Jesus Christ, in a way that changes our lives and sets our feet on the path of your appointing. Hear us as we pray in Jesus' name. Amen. Well, there you have our truly, truly, the opening verse of chapter 10. Jesus says, "Truly, truly, I say to you, he who does not enter the sheepfold by the door, but climbs up by another way, that man is a thief and a robber. Now, in verse 6, you will notice that John says Jesus is here using a figure of speech. And it is important for us to understand the Bible in the way in which the Bible is presented to us. In other words, where there is metaphor, where there is allegory, where there are figures of speech, we need to remind ourselves that that's what we're dealing with. We're dealing here with a picture. Now, in each of these truly trulys, we've said to one another, it's very, very important that we do not fall into the trap of isolating this single statement from the surrounding context. The surrounding context of the Bible, the surrounding context of the immediate place in which these words are said. And so I want to do that. I want to do it, first of all, if you like, in terms of the historical reality of the context, and then in terms of the immediacy of it, recognizing a number of things. First of all, that when we read our Bibles, and when we read particularly through the Old Testament, we very quickly come upon the fact that God reveals himself and speaks as the shepherd of his people. So for example, the psalmist cries out, "Give ear, O shepherd of Israel, to your people." That's the first verse of Psalm 80. We find the same thing runs all the way through the work of the prophets. And perhaps most memorably, because many of us know Isaiah 40 fairly well, we have loved that 11th verse, which reads, "He will tend his flock like a shepherd. He will gather the lambs in his arms. He will carry them in his bosom and gently lead those who have young." So it's a wonderful picture, a picture of the invisible God expressed in this particular way. So we first of all find that God is revealed as the shepherd of his people. When we read the Old Testament, we also very quickly discover that God having, if you like, entrusted the privilege of shepherding to under-shepherds, then has set the standard for how those shepherds should operate. And we discover that very quickly, he speaks against many of these shepherds. And the reason he speaks against them, for example, in Jeremiah 23, and I'm choosing not to stop on all these places, but I'll give you the note of them so you can follow up. In Jeremiah chapter 23, God says, "Of these shepherds, the weak you have not strengthened. I gave you as shepherds to make sure that you strengthen those who are weak, that you care for those that are my own." And in Ezekiel, you find very much the same thing. "The lost," he says, "you haven't sought, and with force and with harshness, you have ruled them." So God, the shepherd of his people, entrusts shepherding to others, and when they foul out, God speaks concerning them. As we read, of course, through the Bible, and as we discovered when we went through 1 and 2 Samuel, the people of God, through the Judges period and then in the establishing of kings, were constantly looking for the one who would come that would fulfill all of God's plans and purposes. And so we weren't surprised when in 2 Samuel, and you may want to turn to this just to remind you that there is a 2 Samuel, although how could we ever have forgotten, in 2 Samuel 5, "Then all the tribes of Israel came to David at Hebron and said, 'Behold, we are your bone and flesh. In times past, when Saul was king over us, it was you who led us and brought in Israel. And the Lord said to you, you shall be shepherd of my people Israel, and you shall be my prince over Israel.'" So we have this amazing advancement, if you like, in the story, as God sets in this position of responsibility and privilege David, his own servant. And we discover, of course, in the Psalms that he chose David, his servant, and he took him from the sheepfolds. What a good plan to take somebody who was himself a shepherd in order to shepherd his people, somebody who would care for
2: lambs and for little ones, someone who in the physical frame would embody the picture of Isaiah 40:11, would seem to be an ideal choice. And there, of course, from the fields of Bethlehem, where he cared for sheep, there would come the one who was to be the ultimate shepherd. So if you're following this, what we're acknowledging is that when we view the panorama of things as we come to chapter 10, we're not suddenly arriving at a metaphor that emerges from nowhere. God first as the ultimate shepherd of his people. Shepherds who do a bad job under the judgment of God. David raised up in a unique position, pointing forward to a kingdom that will never fail and to a shepherd who will never let anybody down. And that, of course, is that when God promises personally to come and to seek and to feed and to provide, the ultimate fulfillment of that is in the Lord Jesus. Which brings you to chapter 10. And in verse 11, he makes the declaration, I am the good shepherd. And again in verse 14, I am the good shepherd. Now, what we have here then is Christ likening, if you like, the gathering of his people, his church, to a sheepfold, an immediate and obvious picture for people who were his listeners in an agrarian culture, in that kind of environment. This, he was not pulling something strange. He was actually just using a picture that everybody understood. God assembles his people in this way. And Jesus is actually comparing himself to the door of entry, as we will see. And the reason he does that is because he is the only way of entry into his church. The church is the sheepfold, Jesus is the shepherd, and Jesus is the way of entry. That is all I think I want to say in terms of the context, in terms of its historical context. But the reason I read from chapter 9 was so that we would get a grasp of the immediate context in which Jesus makes these statements. The people that are referenced in chapter 9, that we meet in chapter 9, are giving a very poor showing of what they might be as those who are supposed to care for the sheep that are around them. So, for example, in verse 16, I think it is, some of the Pharisees said, this man is not from God, for he does not keep the Sabbath. But others said, how can this man who is a sinner do such signs? And there was a division among them. And you have this amazing confusion and chaos. The people also, remember, at the end of chapter 8, had decided the best thing they could do with Jesus, who we now meet as the Good Shepherd, is to pick up stones and kill him for blasphemy. That's at the end of chapter 8. Then you go into chapter 9, then we find ourselves in chapter 10, and by the time you get to chapter 10, verse 31, it is a repeat performance. The Jews picked up stones again to stone Jesus. Now, this is the immediate context. This is his listening group, not exclusively the religious leaders, but the crowd and the leaders among them. And what they can't cope with is the fact that this man, who was blind from birth, can now see. And that this man who can now see is testifying to them that this man who they wanted to stone is the one who is responsible for his sight. And it is, it's really quite terrific, isn't it? Where almost with frustration, the man says to him, look, I don't know many of the things you're asking me. This is verse 25. But I do know this. Once I was blind, but now I can see. And this, of course, is the great picture of what it means to become a Christian. Becoming a Christian is not somebody who's decided to become religious out of an irreligious background, or to become a different kind of religious person from a different kind of background. No, it is somebody who has been blind, somebody who has been enslaved, being set free and being granted sight.

going on here. It's one of the things that in bureaucracies wastes a ton of money and a tremendous amount of time, when usually the answer is right there, right as bald as your nose on your face. And that's the problem. Why did he need an investigation? The thing is straightforward. The man was blind, now he sees, and the issue is Jesus of Nazareth. No, no, we're going to have to check this out. Verse 26, they said to him, "What did he do to you? How did he open your eyes?" And I love his response. I think a couple of you chuckled as I read verse 27. He answered them, "I've told you already." Well, he's told them already in verse 11. Yeah, the man, "I told you already, the man called Jesus made mud, anointed my eyes, and said to me, 'Go to Siloam and wash.' So I went and washed, and I received my sight." And so now they come back to him, and he says, "Look, I told you about this already. Why do you want to hear it again? Do you also want to become his disciples?" Wow, that's an elbow in the ribs right there. That is. But what do we discover? He says, "I told you already, and you would not listen." They could not, because they would not. If we make it to another Sunday, we will discover Jesus says to them straightforwardly in verse 26, "You do not believe because you're not among my sheep." "I told you this," he says, "and you had it as clear as you can see with your own eyes. Even my parents realize what has happened." So instead of rejoicing, they reviled him. They reviled him, that's what it says. That's not very nice. I mean, just on a fairly superficial level. I mean, a guy who's been blind all his life, do you have a modicum of compassion in you? To say, "Well, you know, we're not pleased about the Jesus part, but hey, you know, it's nice you can see." No. No, they reviled him. "You are his disciple," they said. "We are the disciples of Moses." "Who do you think you are? We understand everything. You were born in utter sin. You're going to teach us?" The picture is very clear, isn't it? And so verse 34, they cast him out. They cast him out. They had already made a plan for casting people out. You will see that in verse 22. His parents were equivocating when they were approached by the authorities. His parents said these things because they feared the Jews, for the Jews had already agreed that if anyone should confess Jesus to be Christ, to be the Messiah, he was to be put out of the synagogue. Absolute clarity. No doubt about it. And so they did what they had planned to do. He fits the bill. They cast him out. Now, the reason I tried to read into chapter 10 with hardly taking a breath was in order to make the point that there is no chapter break. And I take it that Jesus goes on to say what he says about thieves and robbers because he has these characters in his gaze. They who should be the shepherds are acting more like thieves and robbers. And he actually says quite clearly in verse 39, "For judgment I came into this world, that those who do not see may see, and those who see may become blind." Now, we're going to not exegete this now. It's a masterful piece of work by Jesus. Let's just hold with the notion that for judgment I came into this world. A bell is going off in at least three heads at the moment, saying, no, wait a minute, that's not true. Because Jesus says, "I did not come to judge the world, but to save the world." Is it just three heads, or are there more heads thinking along those lines? I think that's in chapter 12. Yeah, it is. It's chapter 12 and verse 47. Jesus says, "If anyone hears my words and doesn't keep them, I don't judge him, for I did not come to judge the world, but to save the world." So then what in the world is Jesus saying here? "For judgment I came into the world, but I didn't come as a judge." He says, "My coming inevitably creates division. My words create a distinction that is obvious already in the response of the Pharisees. We are the disciples of Moses. You are his disciple." Their judgment is that Jesus is not what he claims to be, and the judgment of the man is that clearly, whoever he is, he has the power to change.
Now, as I struggled over that for a moment or two,

0: My mind went to Simeon in chapter 2. Remember, Simeon was the man in the temple. Takes you back to Christmas for a moment or two. Actually, just takes you back to Luke chapter 2. He's been reading his Bible, and he realizes that there is one who is going to come, someone who will be the perfect priest, the perfect prophet, the perfect king. He's waiting for him. He's looking for him. And here they place this baby in his arms, and what does he say? I can die now. And Simon blessed them and said to Mary, his mother, behold, this child is appointed for the fall and rising of many in Israel and for a sign that is opposed. In other words, he understands that when Jesus steps forward, it will force people to decide whose side they're on. Are they following Jesus? Are they following their own agenda? Are they following religious material? Whatever it is. And he actually says then in verse 35, so that the thoughts from many hearts may be revealed. Now, I take it that that is what we are finding here in John chapter 10. Jesus, by his word and by his works, exposes the hearts of these religious leaders. These are the ones who are looking for the one who is to come, and he stands before them, and they reject him. And it's not a matter of speculation. It's a matter of eternal significance.
1: 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It's called How to Teach Kids Theology, Deep Truths for Growing Faith. 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We are glad you've studied God's Word with us this week. Hope you enjoy the weekend and are able to worship with your local church. On Monday, we'll talk about recognizing Jesus' voice, the same way a child can recognize his mom or dad's voice, even in a crowded room. The Bible teaching of Alistair Begg is furnished by Truth for Life, where the learning is for living.
2: There's more to life than just getting by. 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
4: It's Crazy Money Day. Hi, I'm Chuck Bentley with My Money Life from Crown. French artist Marcel Duchamp stretched the definition of art. In his book, Money GPT, James Rickards tells how Duchamp tried to finance his gambling efforts. He created a bond certificate with his face photographed in shaving foam and superimposed on a roulette wheel. It mimicked a financial instrument of that day. The face value was 500 francs, with an issue date of November 1924. Duchamp sold only 14, with a promised interest rate of 20%. He needed to sell 30 bonds to raise 15,000 francs. As you can imagine, the entire system failed. However, in 2010, Duchamp's Monte Carlo bond number 1 sold at an art auction for over $1 million. It had appreciated 36,000%. That's crazy. Even crazier is the fact that people originally bought bonds without proven results. 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
8: Nothing is more likely than suffering to render confused even the most insightful of Christian about God's will in the matter. And then our inward groaning is translated into a spiritual groaning that God can see, and those things beyond our human expression reach God's ears.
9: Welcome to the God-Centered Life with Josh Moody. Romans, the 8th chapter, verses 18 through 27. This is part 2 of a study that we're calling Future Glory in our series, From Fear to Faith. Josh Moody is senior pastor of College Church located in Wheaton, Illinois. We're continuing a discussion of suffering today. We established that suffering exists and that it's bad, but today we're going to talk about how faith helps us through suffering. Interesting bit in this passage, Josh. Verse 24. Basically, if you can see the hope, it's not hope.
10: Mm-hmm. Mm-hmm.
9: Should we be more hopeful when we don't see the solution to our suffering?
10: Well, it's just if you're hoping for something, then you don't have it. Otherwise, you're not hoping for it.
9: Mm, okay.
10: And so the call to hope is in its very nature a forward-looking direction.
9: Yeah.
10: And so in this verse, it's saying, look, it's coming.
9: Yeah.
10: Because you've got that hope in you.
9: Great. All right, let's look forward. Romans chapter 8. Here's Josh.
8: Suffering is the great challenge of life. And the passage we are looking at this morning is the very center of the Christian answer. The true Christian attitude to suffering is not escapist. There are ministries out there that teach a form of escapism, but biblical Christianity is not like that. It is not the opiate of the people, as it has been accused to be. It is not a pretense that life is better than it really is. It is not a few minutes of comfort and nice feelings once a week on Sunday morning in a fantastical world of non-reality. You know, you come to church, you have some uplifting songs, you have a few jokes, you have a nice Bible sermon. You come away feeling, oh, wow, and then you get back to life and you've had a few minutes of escapism, but life still goes on. Is that what Christianity is? Is that what his answer to suffering is? No! Biblical Christianity is not a momentary escapism on Sunday morning or Sunday evening. You have to get back to life and it doesn't help. No. Because everyone has to deal with suffering, and biblical Christianity has an answer to it, something to say about it. The philosophers, in a sense, have no answer to suffering. They grapple with its reality, but they do not attempt to answer it. I mean, just take one example, for instance, Stoicism. Well, they tell us to grin and bear it, in a way. Smile through it, perhaps. But there's no answer. What about the worldly person? And by worldly, I just simply mean someone who's fascinated with this world, in whatever form of mentality. The worldly person also has no answer to suffering. I mean, he or she knows that life is a disappointment, and therefore what does he or she do? Well, gets a lot of video games together and plays them until he forgets about it. Or drinks, or gets really busy at work, or has a whole succession of relationships, or whatever. And then he dies. And so he tries, because he is a worldly person, he knows that this world is his only reward, he tries to get what he can, while he can, while he's here, and fill his mind with entertainment to forget all about it. Christianity is not like that. It is not a drug-induced or whatever kind of mentally change, whatever mechanism we use to change our view on life. It's not escapist, or it's not a fantastical pretense that life is not as bad as it is. Christianity is realism. Yes, stuff happens. There is beauty all around. Of course there is, but it fades. People are born every moment. Yes, they are, but they're only born to die. This is reality. And Christianity embraces the real. Though it is real, Christianity nonetheless has hope. And this passage is all about explaining how and why. It is saying, suffering is bad, God is better. First, suffering has a purpose. Now, as bad as suffering is, this passage is telling us, it leads to something better. So first then, suffering has a purpose. Now, Paul explains this. He introduces the transition to this ever-relevant topic of suffering with the shift of focus in the second half of verse 17. And then from verse 18 right through to verse 25, our passage. You've got a Bible open, you're going to want to see it. This is important stuff. If indeed we share in his, that is Christ's, sufferings, in order that we may also share in his glory. And then he says, verse 18, I consider that our present sufferings are not worth comparing with the glory that will be revealed in us. Now, you read that, you think, well, what? Paul doesn't know my suffering. What's he talking about? And so to begin with, we have to understand that Paul knew all about suffering. He was not someone who hadn't suffered, and that's essential before we get into this and read it. Paul's not just talking here about being persecuted for the Christian faith, and that too is very important. Paul includes, of course, specific suffering for the Christian faith in verse 17, sharing in Christ's sufferings. Yes, he does, but this suffering is any kind of suffering or pain that just comes with life. And that must be the case, as we shall see when we get into it. For in verse 20, he refers to non-human suffering. For the creation was subjected to frustration, in bondage to decay. The creation, this requires all kinds of suffering. That's what he's talking about. So what does he say about this suffering? Well, he says it has a purpose. If indeed we share in his sufferings in order that we may also share in his glory. Now, this is a great teaching of Scripture that is an emphasis much needed today. We think when we suffer, we must be failing as a Christian. Don't you think that? We think we've done something wrong. Yet according to the Bible, the experience of my suffering is proof positive that I am a Christian and on the path to glory. And so, of course, when we're suffering, the devil comes along and says, you're suffering, therefore you're on the wrong path. Well, the Christian answer is that suffering is a certain sign that you're on the right path. We must share in Christ's sufferings if we are to share in his glory. It's a much needed teaching today, isn't it? And so there is this constant frustration. It's not the way it's meant to be. Yet, this frustration is in hope. That says, verse 20, 21, doesn't it? The will of the one who subjected in hope that the creation itself will be liberated from its bondage to decay and brought into the glorious freedom of the children of God. So creation will be liberated from decay. Creation, you see, is connected to humanity's fall. And as connected with that, it's then going to be connected with the glorious freedom of the children of God. All created reality will be redeemed when we are redeemed. And this Christian hope is for a new creation. It is body as well as spirit, physique as well as soul. And all this suggests that nature will be transformed, not annihilated, of the creation of the new heaven and new earth when Jesus returns. And therefore, the whole of creation is groaning as in labor pains. Look at that in verse 22. We know that the whole creation has been groaning as in the pains of childbirth right up to the present time. Again, this present age. It's a very vivid picture, isn't it? Childbirth is no breeze. It's painful, it's bloody, it's dangerous, yet at the end a child, in hope. That's why people put up with it. They wouldn't do it for fun, would they? There's a hope, there's a purpose, and therefore you can put up with it. Creation is laboring, that's what's going on. Also, he says, Christians are laboring. Verse 23, not only so, but we ourselves who have the first fruits of the Spirit groan inwardly as we wait eagerly for our adoption as sons, the redemption of our bodies. With the down payment of the Spirit, the first fruits, that is, the beginning guaranteeing the completion, with the down payment or the deposit of the Spirit, we wait eagerly for our adoption as sons. We have hope written in our hearts by the promise of heaven through the gift of the Holy Spirit. We are in the not yet, waiting for the now get of complete fulfillment. We have this hope, which necessarily is not seen. For hope, he says in verse 24, in this hope we were saved, but hope that is seen is no hope at all. Who hopes for what he already has? But he hoped for what we do not yet have. We wait for it eagerly. And so we have enough of heaven with the gift of the Spirit to long groan for its completion. We groan inwardly as we wait eagerly. So suffering as cosmic labor pains, both in creation and in the Christian. And why is that important? Because it deals with what makes suffering unbearable when it is apparently pointless. We think God may be God, but he's not good. We think God may be good, but not powerful. We think it's the worth of a malignant mind. There's no rhyme nor reason to it. But in this hope we are saved, the glory that will be revealed in us. When we are convinced of a purpose in pain, it becomes manageable. You know, people will put up with anything to protect a loved one, won't they? They'll go through any kind of torture if they think they're protecting someone they love. But then they'll give up if there's no one left to protect, you see? Well, suffering, according to the Bible, has a purpose beyond all comparison. And this changes our whole view of our present suffering. We're following in the footsteps of Christ, who suffered that he might be glorified. He put up with it for the joy that was to come. Same with us. We put up with it for the glory that is to come.
11: 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And while you're there, go ahead and give us a review. That helps other folks find it as well. Back into our Roman study now. Here's Josh.
8: Even more, though, than this perspective of, as it were, spiritual reasoning about suffering, even more than a rational perspective, Christians have a personal helper. So second, suffering does not just have a purpose. Christians have a person, as it were. And as bad as suffering is, verse 26 and 27 explain, the Spirit helps us. Can you see that there? He says, in the same way, the apostle who had experienced so much suffering continues his reflections, in the same way that there is this groaning of creation and this groaning of Christians, there is also the Spirit himself intercedes for us with groans that words cannot express. J.B. Phillips called this a symphony of groaning. The creation is groaning, Christians groaning, the Spirit in some way is groaning. There's a whole lot of groaning going on in this passage. Well, in what way? How's the Spirit groaning? What does that mean? Well, it is talking of the special ministry of the Spirit in times of particular suffering and pain. In the same way, do you see? The Spirit helps us in our weakness. Now, you have to get to grips with this word help. The Spirit helps us. It's a perfectly good translation, but the English word help can have the sense of helping from a distance, right? You know, if we support some charity, we are sending help. But this word seems to have more the sense of coming alongside, intrinsic to it. It's actually the same word as used when Martha asked Jesus to tell Mary to help her. And she was not asking then that Mary offer some words of encouragement from a distance, was she? She wanted Mary to roll up her sleeves and come and do the dishes next to her in the kitchen. So when the Spirit is said to help us in our weakness, it's not that he is sending power or advice from a distance. No, he is next to us and within us. And of course, it's not passive. The Spirit does not do it all for us. He helps us as we are working along with him too. And he helps us in our weakness. You know, I think that single word there is a denial of any kind of machismo piety. In our weakness, God's power is made perfect, as Paul elsewhere has said. Now we come to the bit that many seem to find very hard to understand. It says there are groans that words cannot express. Well, what does that mean? It does not mean speaking in tongues, because tongues is a gift for some. Where this ministry of the Spirit is for all Christians. So 1 Corinthians chapter 12, verse 20 asks, do all speak in tongues? Do all prophesy? Are all apostles? No, not all speak in tongues. So it cannot be the gift of tongues, because tongues is a gift for some, whereas this ministry is of the Spirit is for all Christians. Cannot be for that reason. And because tongues are human or angelic languages, not wordless groaning. Here, as it is, simply wordless, without words. Tongues are human or angelic languages, not wordless groaning. So in Pentecost, in Acts chapter 2, it talks there about speaking in languages that all the different people groups there understood as them speaking in their own language. And then in 1 Corinthians 14, verse 13, it talks about the need for an interpreter, because this is a language that can be interpreted, whether human or angelic. So it cannot be tongues, because tongues is a gift for some, whereas this ministry of the Spirit is for all Christians. And because tongues are human or angelic languages, not as it is here, wordless groaning. No, the Spirit's intercession with groans that words cannot express is the Spirit praying when we cannot. We're in that kind of situation. We have nothing left to say to God. And nothing is more likely, isn't this true, than suffering to render speechless even the most godly? John Murray put it like this: the children of God have two divine intercessors. Christ is their intercessor in the court of heaven. The Holy Spirit is their intercessor in the theater of their own hearts. And what could be more encouraging than this? Paul continues to explain in verse 27 that our heart is an open book to God. So the Spirit communicates wordlessly to God in prayer in line with God's will. And he who searches our hearts knows the mind of the Spirit, because the Spirit intercedes for the saints in accordance with God's will. That's what's going on. So we do not know what to pray. This is not in general, but in specific, when faced with a particular difficulty, crisis, or suffering. What do we pray? What do we say to God? I mean, even, may we say, Jesus himself struggled in the Garden of Gethsemane, didn't he? Saying in the end, not my will, but yours be done. We're confused. What should we ask for? Is healing the right thing to ask for? Or is a godly death, an entrance to glory speedily, the right thing to say? We do not know. What can we say to God about this tragedy? What can we pray? Even the most godly at such times find their hand clasped to their mouth before God. Yet it is precisely at such times that the Spirit's special ministry to the suffering Christian takes place. He who searches our hearts knows the mind of the Spirit, because the Spirit intercedes. And nothing is more likely than suffering to render confused even the most insightful of Christian about God's will in the matter. And then our inward groaning is translated into a spiritual groaning that God can see, and those things beyond our human expression reach God's ears. You know, suffering is unbearable when alone, and yet the very nature of suffering is to isolate. No one else can know your pain, really. I mean, hospitals try when they use face charts to understand what someone else is feeling, but no one else has really been there, though they may have been somewhere, I suppose. And people who have experienced much pain are often lonely in some way or other. They do not want to be pitied. They do not want to moan. They want someone just to come alongside. For the Christian, God himself, through his Spirit, comes alongside and within and assures that even in, yes, suffering, we are never alone. We do not know what to say to God. He says it. We do not know what to ask of God. He asks it. We have no strength. He helps us in our weakness. Suffering is bad. God is better. Why? Well, Christians have a personal helper as well as a purposeful perspective. Let me ask you this. Does suffering make you question God's goodness? Consider carefully, in conclusion from the gospel, thoughtfully, logically, consider the purpose and the person. This is birth pangs. There is a helper who comes along right side, and right along right when you're feeling in your weakness, the Spirit helps at that moment. I have never been in prison or in jail, but I watch my own son daily in prison within some kind of autistic custody from which he cannot escape. I have heard him scream in emotional trauma every single day of his short life, and I have felt that if I had the power, I would cut off my right arm or give my life that he would do better. And I have known that God does have the power, and I have asked him, and he is silent. He has heard my prayers, and often now I no longer know what to ask. Is he who brought many sons to glory going to let my son sit in shame? Am I, who are called to look after God's children, going to labor faithfully at that task and watch God victimize my son? What kind of God is this? It is interesting, I find, to observe the difference in message between C.S. Lewis's first and last book on suffering. His first book, The Problem of Pain, is, as usual, brilliant and clever and persuasive. Then came the death by slow, painful cancer of the wife of his love that he found late in life. And after that, he wrote A Grief Observed. You should sometime read the two books. They're very different. And in that book, he notes what he fears is not stopping believing in God, but the kind of God he might start believing in. Now, I mention these things in passing because I realize that my pains are not yours and your pains are not mine. Yet when I say this, I want you to realize that I say it from personal experience. Like Job, I look at God and I realize that he is God and I am not. Who made the stars? Who calls them by name? Who tames the seas? Yet now it is not I who speak, but the Scripture and the inspired Apostle Paul. I consider that our present sufferings are not worth comparing with the glory that will be revealed in us, a glory that Job knew precious little about. And I wonder, if we find that consolation inadequate, is it only because we fail to understand the nature of glory? Our picture of heaven is trite and distant. And if instead we really believed in it, I wonder whether no amount of suffering in this world would dissuade us from groaning not in pain, but in eager anticipation of the revelation of that glory in us. You might put up anything for a lottery. What would you put up for glory? And in the meantime, we have a helper. And when it comes to such things about which we dare not frame a reply to God for fear of sin, we know that the Spirit is there with us. What greater comfort could there be than this? At that moment when we are speechless, groaning inwardly, at that moment when you are faced with a suffering, whether it be a tsunami or 9/11, whether it be your personal tragedy, whether it be your personal pain, you're faced with that moment when you are speechless. At that moment, That is the moment when we are assured above all else that we are His, that we are right, that we are on the path to glory, and that our weakness is His strength. None but the Christian has that. The Spirit helps us, groaning inwardly with words that we cannot express. And so there is this grand purpose of glory coming. And I know that right now, as we look at this moment, nothing could be more terrible than facing another day of suffering if you this morning are in suffering. What could be worse than that? And yet this is just but a moment of time in this present age. And there is an age to come of infinite glory and eternal glory. Would you not put up with anything for that? I think I would. And you're in that moment, you have nothing to say, and you're saying, what am I going to say, God? And in that moment, the Spirit is there with you, groaning along with you. Oh yeah, there is suffering, and Christianity is real about that. But there is hope. Suffering is bad, but God is better, glory is better, grace is better, the Spirit is better. And we are Christians, and we can stare suffering in the face and know that we are going to glory.
9: That's Josh Moody, and this is The God-Centered Life. So we started by saying that suffering has a purpose, and then added that suffering has a person, referring to the presence of the Spirit. And towards the end of the study, you said that when it's so bad that we don't know what to say, the Spirit is there groaning with us. Is this something believers in the deep end experience, or is this a promise that's more intellectual than visceral?
10: Oh, no, I think it's not intellectual at all. It's not even verbal. It's visceral, I guess would be a good word. It's Spirit groaning. It's when suffering is beyond words, the creation groans, the Spirit groans. This is when you cannot put into words the five-year-old who's died, or the person who had an Olympic career ahead of them suddenly gets struck down with fast-acting terminal cancer and would have been a great witness to the Olympic Games. We can try to put words to explain it, but we cannot. The Spirit groans.
9: And so this is a manifestation of the Spirit that we're not necessarily going to celebrate and say, hey, you never believe what just happened to me, but it's something that happens, especially when we're in the depth of that suffering.
10: Yeah, we feel. Yeah, visceral, yeah.
9: Good. Okay. We've got one more stop that we'll take in the book of Romans, and I hope you're going to join us for that. I also want to make you aware that this is your last chance to pick up the Matt Carvel title called Next. God wants all of us. He cares about how we spend our money, or the job we get, even how we dress. And Matt does a great job of linking those to Scripture. GodCenteredLife.org is where you can get your copy and partner with us. Next time we get together, we're calling it like it is.
8: It's not like, in the words of the poet Robert Browning, God's in His heaven, all's right with the world. Well, all is not all right with the world. And in fact, the very task of Christianity is to get us to see that and understand that.
9: Faith in the midst of a mess when we get together next time. 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
3: 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Medicare Supplement Insurance will put the Medicare parts together like a puzzle. 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
12: I'm Ruth Kramer with Mission Network News. In Eastern Democratic Republic of the Congo, entire Christian communities are running into the jungle. More than 80 Christians were killed in a series of Islamist attacks earlier this month. Greg Kelly with Unknown Nation says,
13: it is chilling, that's for sure. And really, I think a lot of this is shocking in the location that it's coming from, because the Congo, despite all of its challenges and difficulties for now decades, has largely been known as the most Christian country in the entire continent of Africa, more Christians living there than almost anywhere in the world.
12: The extremist group claiming the attacks has a dire message for people of the cross: convert, be subjugated, or die. Pray for the faith of the persecuted church. And new findings from Barna Research show that 48% of practicing Christians trust their spiritual growth to artificial intelligence. 1 in 3 U.S. adults says AI is just as reliable as a pastor for guidance. Greg Yoder of Keys for Kids Ministry says,
14: AI should not be used as a guide to help you in your spiritual walk with Christ. You cannot get spiritually fed without reading your Bible and praying to Christ, praying to God.
12: That's not to say that AI doesn't have a place in spiritual development or ministry. Yoder says the key is to view AI as a tool, not as a final solution. Keys for Kids Ministries will continue helping kids, teens, and families know Jesus and grow in their faith.
14: And if AI can help us accomplish that without replacing people and the Holy Spirit and the gospel, we will probably use it.
12: Thanks for listening to Mission Network News, a service of One Way Ministries. 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I'm Ruth Kramer.
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23: I think a lot of couples don't realize how the Lord wants our marriages to flourish. Mm. God designed marriage to be a reflection of Christ and His love for His bride, the church. And so He wants our marriages to be a beautiful, living reenactment of the greatest love story ever.
22: That's Larry McCall. He's with us today on Focus on the Family with Jim Daly. He'll be sharing some thoughtful ways that you can strengthen your marriage in the second half of life together. And we're so glad you're joining us. I'm John Fuller.
24: You know, John, this season of life doesn't get nearly the attention it should because there's still rocks in the road. You know, you think of a married couple who's been married 20 years, 30 years. They've got everything ironed out, all those bumps and wrinkles in the road, right? But there are other things that pop up, like things can get a little dry. You can have to deal with in-laws, elderly parents, whatever it might be. And things aren't going to go exactly according to plan, even though you feel like you're comfortable and you're kind of set in the way of the marriage. I mean, Gene and I are going to hit 40 years next August.
22: Which is incredible.
24: 40, that's big.
22: Yeah.
24: Congrats. Yeah, and I'm feeling like, okay, do we have it down perfectly? If Gene were here, to be honest, she'd say, no, you don't have it down perfectly. I do. No, I'm kidding. But it's so much fun. We enjoy it. But what a great opportunity to think about that second half, especially for those of you, 2025, we're really encouraging you to tip in here and listen because it's going to be important.
22: Yeah, and Larry McCall is the director of Walking Like Jesus Ministries, and he's the longtime pastor at Christ's Covenant Church in Winona Lake, Indiana. He and his high school sweetheart, Gladine, have celebrated 50 years 50. Of marriage together. Congratulations.
24: 50? Well, let's stop there. I mean, that's pretty good.
23: The more you
24: I'm only
23: to know
24: coming
23: me,
24: up to 40.
23: The more you get to know me, the more you respect her.
22: Well, we're going to hear stories from your life and insights that you've got from that pastoral perspective. And a lot of that is captured in a terrific book called A Seasoned Marriage. Living the gospel in the middle years and beyond.
24: Larry, welcome to Focus on the Family. Good to have you here.
23: Thanks for having me.
24: And congratulations on 50 years of marriage.
23: Yeah, the Lord has been kind.
24: Well, Gladine, it sounds like, has been very patient.
23: She has been. It's amazing. It's an evidence of God's grace in her life.
24: Okay, so there's a good place to start. That opening question, you know, if you're talking to a younger couple, like I mentioned, someone who's been married 15, 20, 25 years, what do you say to them? This is the reason or the way to make it to 50 years and beyond.
23: Well, the short answer, Jim, is God's grace. Yeah. It's only by God's grace applied to everyday life. And the subtitle of the book, even, Living the Gospel in the Middle Years and Beyond, yeah. We've had to learn that along the way. As we've journeyed together in our marriage, we've had to learn what that means to live out the gospel and not just yeah. grit our teeth and tolerate one another.
24: You know, not long ago, we did some marriage research, and it points to this very fact. And what it delineated is those that are convictional Christian, not what I would call light Christian. And we did ask those questions. We work with Ipsos out of DC. It's a journal-ready kind of research study, so it's very professional. Mm-hmm. And we didn't tilt it. We interviewed 4,000 couples.
23: Wow.
24: So it's statistically very, very sound. But here's the deal. In a more Christian light experience, they had the highest divorce rate.
23: Wow.
24: Higher than the world's. Wow. In our study. Those that had the most satisfying marriages in every category, physical, emotional, spiritual, were the convictional Christian. And it led me to the conclusion that, you know, it's one thing to say I love Jesus, but when you apply the Word of God, especially read the Word, pray together, go to church together, the benefits of that convictional Christian attitude are going to be there. And it's less so for, again, what I would call a social Christian or yeah. somebody that's made a confession of Christ, but you don't really live it.
23: Mm-hmm. Yeah.
24: Would you agree with that?
23: I agree with it very much.
24: And has that been part of your experience as you've counseled with couples? You know, when you see that convictional attitude that we got to take this to the Lord, it's the difference.
23: It is. And I think it goes back, Jim, the question, why did we get married in the first place? And I've been a pastor in a Christian college town for 40-some years. And so when you're a pastor in a Christian college town, a small town, you end up doing a lot of premarital counseling.
24: Yeah.
23: A lot of times when I'm counseling a couple, premarital counseling, I'll ask, why do you want to marry this person? And so if I turn to him first and say, why do you want to marry this gal? You know, he'll say something like, well, she just makes me so happy. You know, I just love her so much. And she laughs at my jokes. She watches sports with me. She makes me so happy. I just want to marry her and give her the opportunity of making me happy for the rest of her life.
24: A guy has said that?
23: No.
24: Oh, okay. But that's
23: the implication.
24: Metaphorically,
23: that's what they mean. Yeah. And she'll say something similar.
24: Yeah.
23: You know, if I ask her, he makes me so happy. And I think that almost all of us get married because we think this person has the capacity of making me happy for the rest of their life.
24: Well, and sometimes that's conscious, and sometimes it's very unconscious that yes. we're requiring that or expecting yeah. that. You mentioned in the book how you guys, you and Gladine, reached a low point
23: we
24: in
23: sure
24: your
23: did.
24: Marriage, and you weren't feeling happy anymore. Yeah. So, okay, first of all, thank you for that vulnerability. I think you're speaking for just about every couple, yeah. if we're honest. There will be somebody who's watching go, well, we were never unhappy. We've mm-hmm. been married 50 years and it was all bliss. Man, God bless you. Obviously,
23: I would say they're the exception.
24: But you do have people that have that experience. But yeah. for the most part, that other 99.9% of us are going to hit some lulls in yeah. our marriage. You and Gladine did.
23: Yeah.
24: What was going on and how did you arrest that? How did yeah. you get a hold of that and say, okay, this isn't going to be the way to go?
23: Well, thanks for asking. Yeah, we were about 20 years into our marriage, so about 30 years ago. I would just summarize our marriage at that point as saying we were committed to one another. Neither of us was calling a divorce attorney, but neither of us was happy. And I look back on it now and I can see more clearly what we were doing. Mm-hmm. I expected her to make me happy And my analysis, correct or not, my analysis was, you're not doing a very good job and making me happy. And, you know, she didn't verbalize that, but she could have. And had I the humility to ask her, she probably would have said the same thing. And I think it was kind of like, you know, if you just poured enough love into me, I would have some love to get back into you. And there was like a stalemate. And here we were. I was a pastor for years by that point. I taught marriage seminars. And here we were, unhappy in our marriage.
24: Larry, I mean, this is the problem. Mm. I think this is the core of it all when you talk about the selfishness that we have as human beings.
23: Yeah.
24: And it's almost like we expect something different. But we're like, in this life, in this world, this is the ankle bracelet, the ankle chain that exists for most of humanity.
23: Yeah.
24: We are selfish creatures. We live in sin. We're in a sinful world. Jesus died for those sins and for our eternal life. But it is a process to find the key to take that ankle chain off, correct?
23: Yes.
24: And I mean, it's that epiphany where we got to get to that place where, okay, being selfless is maybe the whole goal of this institution of marriage, to make us more like Christ.
23: Amen. Thank you, Jim.
24: But in that context, that's a tough journey.
23: Yeah.
24: Because we are selfish.
23: Yeah.
24: So how do we get a hold of ourselves as husbands, as wives, to say, okay, I'm blowing it. And now Gene's listening to this, I'm sure, today. I've got to go home and face the music myself. Yeah. Well, you spoke so well, Jim. But we all have selfish areas.
23: We do.
24: How do we begin to work on that?
23: Well, Jim, you used the word epiphany a while ago. And when you said that, my heart resonated, because it was like the Holy Spirit turned the lights on. When we were in that bottoming out era, and I hope it was a bottom out, I never want to go back there.
24: Huh.
23: At that time, we met an older gentleman in our community whose wife was in the latter stages of Alzheimer's and lived in a nursing home just up the street from our home.
24: Hmm.
23: And every day, Bob would go to the nursing home and he would help the staff spoon feed his wife. He would help change her diaper. He would wash her.
24: Care for her.
23: And then he would sing love songs to her. And this is when we were at our low point, right? And so here's a gentleman in his 80s. And I'm watching him, listening to him love his wife sacrificially. And it dawned on me, he's not getting anything from his wife.
24: Yeah.
23: Claudine was still loving me. I just didn't, in my pride, I didn't think it was enough. But his wife wasn't doing anything for him. She wasn't serving him practically. She wasn't serving him through her words. She didn't even remember his name.
24: Mm.
23: And at that same time, that epiphany, the Holy Spirit brought 1 John 4:19 to this hard heart. We love because he first loved us. And the lights came on. The way Bob can love his wife is he's not depending on her to pour love into him.
24: Mm-hmm.
23: He's leaning on God's love, which is superabundant, overflowing love. And the Holy Spirit broke my heart. And it was a gradual change, but he began to blow fresh air into us. And the balloon of our marriage began to rise again. And Gladine came with me on that journey. That was 30 years ago. And it's not that we don't have any ups and downs now, but that was a turning point. It was seeing that our love for our spouse is not dependent on our spouse. Our love for our spouse is depending on God's love for us.
24: You have been married 50 years. You've kind of lived through all the seasons, maybe except the very last season here that is going to face each and every of us. But in that regard, what would you say is the most important thing to, again, navigate life's seasons? So if you break it in first half and second half, speaking to the married couples listening, what's the thing to remember about life?
23: Yeah. Well, I think one thing to remember is that life continues to change. I think a lot of us, we don't always welcome change. Some change is good, but some change is hard. And I think of the seasons of marriage, I think a turning point for a lot of couples is when the last of their kids leaves home.
24: Mm-hmm.
23: That all of a sudden they just see the two of them now. They're just looking at each other. And I think a lot of couples get to the point where they're empty nesters and they're thinking, who is this person?
24: Mm.
23: And they have a decision to make. Are we going to regroup here? Are we going to reconnect as a couple? Or are we going to continue to live parallel lives that are committed but not full of joy?
24: Yeah.
23: And I think that's a marking point for the seasoned marriage, I would call it.
24: You know, I read this article years ago in the Washington Post, but it resurfaced, I think, in another newspaper, maybe the New York Times, I can't remember, but they refer to it as the graying of divorce.
0: Yeah.
24: And this is the phenomena, I think, best described by saying couples that, you know, the husband pursues a career, maybe the wife too, they have children, maybe the wife has made the decision to stay home, the kids are now out of the home, they're through college, and she kind of looks at him and says, I really don't love you anymore, I don't know you anymore. And it's a high number of wives filing for divorce in that graying of divorce situation. Speak to that disconnection. It feels very transactional. We got together, we created children, we've raised these children.
0: Yeah.
24: Now we don't need to be together anymore. That's not God's intention for
23: us. It's not at all. Mm-hmm. But it happens so easily, so naively, that, you know, a couple gets married and they have this season of joy in their honeymoon season, and then maybe the children come, financial struggles, can we afford to buy our first house, then caring for that house, and the career is more demanding, and they just don't work on their marriage. They don't focus on their marriage. And whether they realize it or not, they're gradually drifting apart. And then the last of the kids leaves home, and they come to that realization, we hardly know each other anymore.
24: Mm-hmm.
23: So now the question is, what decision are you going to make? What action steps are you going to take to draw back together?
24: And what would be some of those actions that you could do in the busy time of life to make sure that the second half is set up? You know, think of how we plan for retirement. Hopefully, you know, you're putting something away, you're meeting with your financial advisor, and they're telling you, you know, 10% of this, 5% of that, whatever.
23: Yeah.
24: But you put intentionality toward it. We don't do that in our marriage, the first half, to say, okay, once we hit 25 years, what should the next 25 years look like? Yeah. What would you say to them?
23: Thanks for asking, Jim. Yeah, I think in those situations, if a couple comes to that point where they realize we've drifted apart, there should be a leaning into God's grace to humbly confess, I've contributed to the distance. And so I think for us, especially us men, we need to humble ourselves and realize we've contributed to the distance. And the man's focused on his job, focused on his hobbies, and he'd be happy to keep on going for a while. But the wife's saying, hey, what about us? And so for a man to realize his security in Christ, the safety of the gospel, that he doesn't have to be proud and defensive. I'm a proud and defensive man, so I speak for
24: Aren't
23: us
24: we all?
23: Men. Yeah. But to lean in and say, you know what, sweetheart, I've contributed to the distance. Will you forgive me for not pouring more into you as your husband? And then you take that to the Lord, confessing, we need your help, we want to come together. So it's God-oriented, grace-saturated, but then it gets real practical. Let's spend more time together. Mm-hmm. You know, let's do things together. Let's pray together, learn together, do chores together, where you're beginning to bond again like you did in the early days.
0: Yeah. Mm-hmm. Yeah, I appreciate that. Our guest today on Focus on the Family is Larry McCall, and he's got this terrific book, and we're covering some of the points in it, A Seasoned Marriage, Living the Gospel in the Middle Years and Beyond. And you can get a copy of this terrific resource at focusonthefamily.com/broadcast.
24: One of the concepts that you mentioned in your book is to look for friends that are ahead of us and to pull from their wisdom. Kind of wrap that whole comment and question up in your response.
23: Well, certainly there's value in having friends that are more mature in Christ than we are. And I think if we're struggling in our marriage, to have the humility to go to our friends and saying, hey, we want to grow in our marriage. We're struggling right now. Would you pray for us? Would you help us? And Lord willing, in the local church especially, you can find friends like that. But you know, Jim, you mentioned trying to see this from a wife's perspective, and here we are, three men talking about this.
24: Right, I'm trying to be that person at the table.
23: But as much as we can. What I do when I counsel couples pastorally, when I hear those kinds of stories, my mind goes back to what Paul said in Ephesians 5, where he said, husbands, love your wives. And then he connects it to Christ, just as Christ loved the church. Wives, submit to your husbands as to the Lord. He ties everything in that whole section vertically to who Christ is, what he has done.
24: Yeah.
23: Children, parents, employers, employees, he ties them all directly to Christ. Everything ties vertical. And I tell a wife in that situation, when you're looking at your husband, you're saying, I want to love him again. And she's looking at her husband and seeing his inadequacy. I say, look over his shoulder. Who do you see? You see Christ. And your love for your husband is not based on the worthiness of your husband. Mm. Your love for your husband is based on the worthiness of Christ. Look at who he is. Look at what he has done for you as a Christian woman. Lean on his grace. It's going to maybe be a rough road, but Christ is able to give you the grace to renew your love for your husband.
24: Yeah, that, I mean, that's it right there. It's one thing to look for that couple ahead of us in church or wherever you might find that connection. It's another thing for a younger couple to see you as the older couple.
23: Yeah.
24: Because in our minds, we're always the

0: book. I do a lot of grandparenting ministry. A lot of older couples feel like younger couples don't want to hang with us. They don't want to hang with old fogies. And just the opposite is true. Most young couples would love to get time with an older couple. And so I would encourage older couples to actually initiate, if possible, you know, approach a younger couple and say, hey, we'd love for you to come over for dinner and just talk. And we'll let get to know you and see where it goes. Or even Gladys and I have Zoom calls with some younger couples in other places
1: That's
0: and kind of
1: fantastic.
0: mentor them long distance, but to pour into them by God's grace.
1: Yeah, that is so good. You challenge the cultural idea that retirement is all about leisure. Now you're popping my bubble because I've got my goals. It's golf and maybe some other fun things to do with Gene. That's a good plan. But why do you believe it's more important to retire to something than retire from something?
0: I think most people want to retire from. I want to leave this job. I want to leave the stress, the deadlines, the pressures, the
1: I want to
0: commute.
1: breathe.
0: That's right. And it's understandable. It is. It's a fallen world, and there's a lot to daily life that are difficult. But to retire to something. And I like to tell people, look at the beginning and end of the Bible. I mean, literally the beginning and the end. You know, what do you read in the first couple of chapters? What do you read in the last couple of chapters? God designed us as image bearers to be fruitful, to work in a good way. And we tend to think of work as negative. Work came about before the fall, and work will continue after the curse is removed, that we're going to have productivity in eternity. And for us to think, even if life is changing, I can still be fruitful. We can still be fruitful in our older years. And so to retire to something, God, what are you calling us to in this season that we can bring you delight as we serve other people?
1: Plenty of volunteer opportunities.
0: Oh, many.
2: I was really struck, Larry, by the story you had of a Sunday school teacher that you visited. I've known some people that kind of hit that spot where they're really confined. They can't do a whole lot. They can't produce like they used to. I heard one older relative say, I'm no good anymore. But this Sunday school teacher really inspired you.
0: She sure did. John, thank you for bringing that story up. Yes, Gladine and I grew up in the same church. We've known each other almost our whole lives. And we were blessed with a Sunday school teacher who was very fruitful in her middle season of years and very active in teaching children, very evangelistic, and a godly woman. And when we were married for a while, we were back in her hometown, and we went to visit her in the nursing home, and there she is in a wheelchair. And she was not complaining. She was not saying, I can't do this and I can't do that. She realized that she could still be fruitful even if she was hindered through immobility. She couldn't get out and about much anymore. But she devoted herself to a ministry of prayer, hours a day. And she told Gladine and me, I prayed for you two every day for years. And Gladine and I looked at each other as we left that place, and we began to wonder, is some of the fruit of our ministry the fruit of her ministry in praying for us? And so even some of the listeners today are struggling with immobility, can't do what they used to do, but they can still have a fruitful ministry in other ways, through prayer, through writing notes of encouragement. We always have opportunities until the Lord calls us home or truly, fully disables us. We always have the opportunity to be fruitful for Him.
1: You know, John, we don't mention this, but we have a wonderful volunteer ministry here at Focus. I'm thinking of couples that come and they help serve at banquets and, you know, just do filing for us. And it's been such a blessing. I mean, some of these folks have worked 50,000 hours.
0: 50,000.
1: Yeah, I mean, that's a long time.
2: That's a lot
1: Elaine,
2: of volunteer
1: I'm thinking of
2: hours.
1: Elaine,
2: Yes,
1: right?
2: bless
1: And
2: her.
1: she was like top of the heap when it came to volunteers. And that's just part of it. And so if you're interested in that, get in touch with us. There's probably ways to work that. You've said one of the greatest ministries older couples can offer is the legacy of a long-term marriage. Explain why that's so important.
0: Yeah. I think a lot of younger couples value committed relationships, but interestingly, they don't necessarily see the value of what the old-timers called holy matrimony. And so they're content with seeing people live together and never have the bond of marriage, the covenant bond of marriage. And so to give them a living picture in our long-time marriages that this is a beautiful thing, this is a reflection of Christ and His love for His bride, long marriages have a mission of reflecting Christ in a way that

0: younger generation can see and aspire to.
1: In that kind of context, I think one of the good points that you've made in the book, there's several, but one is you encourage couples to prepare not just for their legal and financial documents, but for their spiritual will. And I don't think I've thought of that or heard of that. Explain what it is to prepare a spiritual will.
0: Yeah. I think a spiritual will has the idea of, what am I wanting to gift to our children, our grandchildren, our great-grandchildren that's not necessarily tangible monetary, but shows them the value of Christ, the value, the treasure of knowing him and serving him in written form, and tell our story of how much we've enjoyed Christ, how we've benefited from his grace, but also encourage them to seek him as well.
1: Yeah.
0: So it could even just be one sheet of paper.
1: You know, something I did, I encourage parents to do, I kept journals for the boys from the time they were conceived. So both journals are probably 400 pages, and
0: wow.
1: I was able to travel internationally. I'd fill in family history, spiritual background, those things that the Lord did as key milestones in our family's lives, you know, and they've enjoyed it. Trent keeps it right at his bedside and reads it. He told me he reads it every night, which I think is really cool. But that's an expanded version of that will, but it's a great way to communicate to your kids the things that are important to you. Larry, we're right at the end here, and I think one of the most important questions is the couple that's listening, they've gone through the hard grind of work and vocation and raising the kids, and now they're just at a lull. They don't have the spark for each other anymore.
0: Yeah.
1: And I think it's a wise place for us to wrap up. Obviously, get a copy of Larry's book. We'll tell you how to do that in a minute. But there are ways that the Lord will intervene on your behalf if you lean into him.
0: Amen.
1: But what should a couple practically do to say, okay, this is not healthy where we're at. We need to get to a better place. How do we get there?
0: Yeah, I think there are probably more than one step to that. But I would encourage couples to first focus on the hope we have in the Lord. And I think a lot of couples don't realize how the Lord wants our marriages to flourish.
1: Hmm.
0: God designed marriage to be a reflection of Christ and his love for his bride, the church. And so he wants our marriages to be a beautiful living reenactment of the greatest love story ever. Mm-hmm. And so if we're in that lull, to lean into him and say, Lord, we know you can resurrect our marriage. You resurrected Lazarus from the dead and others. You can resurrect our marriage from the dead. Lord, we know you want that. Please help us. And we ask his help. And don't be surprised when you begin to see him working in your lives, but also to be humble enough to seek help. You know, I encourage people to get pastoral counseling, talk to your friends that are stable in Christ and ask for their prayer support. And don't feel like it's hopeless. It's not hopeless.
1: And let me turn to the listener. Focus on the Family is here for you. We want your marriage to be the best it can be. Hopefully people feel that way, John. We have lots of great resources to help you. You can take our marriage assessment. It's an online quiz. It's free. It'll point out your strengths and your weaknesses, the areas to work on. And that's something, Gene and I need to do it, actually. I'm going to do that this week.
2: Over a million people have taken that quiz, so
1: over
2: it'll be a million
1: people.
2: And one or two.
1: I'll
2: with
1: be
2: you.
1: That million first person. But you can do that. And also, you can get a copy of Larry's great book, A Seasoned Marriage. 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We will use those resources to help other marriages. 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
9: Let us run with endurance the race that is set before us, looking to Jesus, the founder and perfecter of our faith. God wants His servants focused on God's agenda, not their own. It's taken extraordinary measures to get Jonah back on the road to Nineveh, but now he's going, in body, if not in heart. Today, Jonah's lessons continue, as do ours. From the Moody Church in Chicago, this is Running to Win with Dr. Erwin Lutzer, whose clear teaching helps us make it across the finish line. Pastor Lutzer, Jonah has had to die to self-will and to self-reliance. What kind of death is next?
10: Well, you know, Dave, as I mentioned before, the Apostle Paul says, I die daily. And I've experienced in my life, even as I'm sure you have experienced in yours, that every day is a new death to self. And Jonah, of course, had to experience that in many, many different ways. And you know, in this hurting world, what we discover is this, that those who submit to God, who are willing to lay down their bitterness and their anger toward Him, are the ones that are greatly blessed. I'm holding in my hands a book entitled Dory, the Girl Nobody Loved, and this is the last day we're making it available for our listeners. I want you to write down this contact info. 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Now, after the message that you are going to hear, I'm going to be giving you that contact info again, because in our broken world, we need hope for the abused. We need hope for those who feel that they are entirely hopeless. We need to see God's grace in the worst of circumstances. But for now, let us listen. Some people find it difficult to swallow the story of Jonah. But Jesus evidently believed it, and if Jesus believed it, that's good enough for me. One of the things that we see very early on in the story of Jonah, and you may turn to it in your Bibles, is that Jonah was very stubborn. He was a very stubborn prophet, and you and I are stubborn prophets. But we read in the third chapter of the book of Jonah, then the word of the Lord came to Jonah the second time, saying, arise and go to Nineveh. God is the God of second chances. God is the God of new beginnings. There are some people who will not give you a second chance as they look at you through their own homemade microscope. But God is the God who gives people a second chance. And so the word of the Lord comes to Jonah. And you'll notice in verse 3, it says, so Jonah arose and went to Nineveh. It does not say, but. If it had said so back in chapter 1, verse 3, so Jonah rose to go to Nineveh, the whole story would have been different. But back there, Jonah had a but. He was willing to stand against God. And then it says in verse 4, but the Lord hurled a great wind upon the sea. And now Jonah is finally willing to give in to God, having spent 72 hours in the belly of a fish. Sometimes we give the impression that Jonah was spewed out by the fish in the suburbs of Nineveh. And then what he did is he arrived in the city and he was wearing very smelly clothes, as a matter of fact. And we think that he had some seaweed still wrapped around his head and his body was white because of all of the gastric juices that he had encountered in the Creative Learning Center. But actually, that's not the way it happened. Because if you look at a map, you'll notice that Nineveh is at least 400 miles from any place in the Mediterranean. And so it may have been 3 weeks or a month later that Jonah arrives in Nineveh to preach his very short message. Now, Nineveh was this great city, and Jonah was intensely nationalistic and filled with hate toward those people. Because he knew that Nineveh had a reputation for violence, and he also knew that the Ninevites might come against Israel as they had plundered many other countries. And so, because of this intense nationalism, he greatly resented the fact that God was going to possibly be gracious to these evil people who really deserved judgment. They didn't even deserve a chance, judgment. Would be like you being asked to go speak to the terrorists who are blowing up cars and blowing up American troops and preach to them and say that there's going to be judgment and then God converts them and makes them stronger than ever. Wow. And so Jonah resents it. There were 120,000 children in the city of Nineveh, but Jonah did not care about those children. And there are more than 120,000 children in Chicago. And the question that we have to ask, particularly in the next message in this series, is do we care about those children? All right, what God does now is he gives Jonah a lesson in compassion. Jonah is going to deeply resent that. He didn't mind if grace and compassion is given towards him or towards those who he deemed to be the people of God. That was understandable because they were worthy of that kind of compassion and concern. But he deeply resented the possibility that God might be gracious to wicked, evil, sinful Ninevites. So how does God get him to say yes? We're not sure if he ever really got him to say yes. I guess I should change that and say, how does God try to get Jonah to say yes? First of all, by where he was sent. The Bible says that he goes back to Nineveh. And Nineveh was an exceedingly great city. It says 3 days' journey in breadth. Verse 4, Jonah began to go into the city, going a day's journey, and he called out, yet 40 days and Nineveh shall be overthrown. You'll notice that when he was running from God because of Nineveh. God brings him back to Nineveh. The very issue from which he was running, the reason why he was running, God says, Jonah, you can't be in my stream of blessing unless you go back
11: in your detour to where we began. I am directing you to where you should have gone in the first place. Listen, when God gives us a second chance, He brings us back to those issues that caused us to run from Him in the first place. And it is those issues that we need to deal with, whether it is resentment or anger or disappointment or situations. God says, if you want to be in my blessing, you go back to where you were supposed to be. And so Jonah arises and goes to Nineveh. Three times the Bible says that Nineveh was an exceedingly great city. It was great geographically, 3 days' walk through it. People say, well, that's not possible, because the inner city was actually quite small. It had a wall of a circumference of about 9 miles, but we're told that the wall was nearly 100 feet high and was 50 feet wide on top, so that you could have several chariots going on the wall at the same time. Those walls were huge fortifications. When it says that it was a 3 days' journey, maybe what we should understand is that that includes all of the outlying areas. There was also a further wall, and beyond that there were various towns and various settlements, and maybe that's what took 3 days to walk through. But Jonah goes 1 day's journey and he begins to preach. Yes, it was great geographically. It was also great culturally, by the way. In fact, archaeologists tell us that there was a library in Nineveh at that time, clay tablets, thousands of them, so that they had culture and they had advancements and they had education. It was great culturally. It was also great in terms of its wickedness. I will not, in a public setting, give you the details of everything that they did, but the Ninevites impaled children. They skinned people alive, and a host of other things that you don't want to hear about. They were really cruel. They majored in cruelty and in evil and in violence. Now, those are the Ninevites, the Assyrians, of many, many generations ago. And as I like to point out, this has no relationship to the Assyrians that we know, Assyrians who are here today worshiping with us. But these were the people to whom Jonah was sent. And you look at this business of being sent there, and you find out that God did an incredible miracle, as we shall see in a moment, because there were certain limitations. We'd have never expected God to do this. Think about it for a moment. First of all, the limitations of method. Jonah came to the city and he didn't have advanced personnel. He didn't have cottage prayer meetings before he arrived. He didn't have television, he didn't have radio, he didn't have newspapers to pick up the story so that others could hear about what God was doing. He didn't even have a flannel graph board, as far as I know. He simply went there and began to preach, and maybe it's the way in which he looked, maybe it's because of what the Ninevites were going through. There are some stories there that they were at a very pivotal point in their history. They began to respond to this message. Not only was there a limitation in terms of the method, but the message itself. Yet 40 days and Nineveh shall be overthrown. Jonah, where's grace here? Where's something about God's forgiveness? Where's something about God's compassion? If he told them about that, the text doesn't tell us. The main part of his message must have been that one statement, yet 40 days and Nineveh shall be overthrown. So you have the limitations of a message. You also have the limitations of the messenger. Jonah did not want to preach this message. Probably went like this, yet 40 days and Nineveh shall be overthrown. And he hoped to God that it would be overthrown. So that's the way in which he preached. He preached with anger, shall we say. And he needed a course in anger management, which God tries to give him in the next chapter. But he resents this idea that maybe they'll repent and God will be merciful. So God tries to grind down his stubbornness, first of all, by where he was sent, the very place he did not want to go. His feet took him where his heart was not. Secondly, God ground him down, if we can use that expression, by what he saw. Oh, he did not want to see this. You'll notice it says in verse 5, and the people of Nineveh believed God, and they called for a fast and put on sackcloth from the greatest of them to the least of them. Fasting. Who told them to fast? They somehow knew that if we're going to get in touch with God, we want to show our desperation. And so they fasted there. Here at Moody Church, we have a day of fasting twice a year, and it's hard to get people to fast for a whole day. Feasting, well, that's a different story. When we call a feast, we have people show up who we thought died during the days of Ironside. I mean, everybody's here during the days of, like, that's when we have a feast. But when you have a fast, the attendance is a little lower. We have more people in the supper room than we do the upper room. We've noticed that. And then these people, they put on sackcloth. Sackcloth, my friend, was goat's hair. Now just think about that. That was prickly. It was terribly uncomfortable. What they were saying is, we want to show our desperation in God's presence, and we even rid ourselves of creature comforts so that we can call on God and God knows how serious we really are. In fact, it says in verse 6, the word reached the king of Nineveh. We don't know whether or not this was like the mayor or whether or not it was the whole king of the Assyrian Empire. And he arose from his throne, removed his robe, covered himself with sackcloth, sat in ashes. Could you imagine Mayor Daley going back to Grant Park, sitting in ashes, and then giving the city of Chicago a proclamation? Now, I've been to many of these prayer breakfasts and so forth where there is a proclamation from the president, from the governor, and from the mayor. And if I may be a little bit facetious, it reads something like this. Whereas prayer is not a bad idea, and whereas there's some religion in our previous history, and whereas we're into tolerance, and whereas we're a relatively free country, we exhort anybody who wants to say a prayer today. Something like that. Notice this proclamation. Wow. Verse 7, by the decree of the king and his nobles, let neither man nor beast, herd nor flock taste anything. Let them not feed or drink water, but let man and beast be covered with sackcloth, and let them call out mightily to God. Let everyone turn from his evil way and from the violence that is in his hands. Who knows, God may turn and relent and turn from his fierce anger so that we may not perish. Now there's a proclamation. You know, when God sends revival, everybody's on the same level. The mayor, the king, those who are in positions of authority, the president, they all bow in the presence of God. They all acknowledge their sinfulness. And here we have this universal revival taking place in Nineveh. And we read it and we say, could this really have happened? I mean, even they put sackcloth on the animals. The animals were supposed to have repented. I remember a dog in our neighborhood who should have repented. And we had a cat or two that I tried to get to repent. Wasn't very successful. You know the difference between dog theology and cat theology. A dog says, you feed me, therefore you must be God. A cat says, you feed me, therefore I am God. Isn't that true? You see, these people realized that their sin was affecting even the animal kingdom, and the animals, I'm sure, didn't know what was going on because they never understood Jonah. They never understood the message, but they said, we are so desperate that we're even putting sackcloth on animals, and we're forcing them to fast so that we might turn to God. You know, it's interesting that this is not recorded in any of the various annals of Assyrian history. And so some people have said, could this have happened? Maybe it was a temporary repentance. Maybe their repentance ended when their fear ended. We don't know. We don't know the depth of their repentance, though, as we'll see in a moment, Jesus Christ did acknowledge this as a great moment in history. But the people repented, and because they repented, we read in verse 10, when God saw what they did, how they turned from their evil way, God relented of the disaster that he said he would do to them, and he did not do it, which was exactly what Jonah thought might happen. Yes, and God was not yet finished with this rebellious prophet. Jonah had to learn again and again that submission to God is the best way. Today, we're making available for you a book entitled Dory, the Girl Nobody Loved. And I want to emphasize that this is the last opportunity you will be able to get it from our ministry. I've written a number of books about the culture, about the struggles that people face, about issues of guilt,
10: But I have written this book, a true story, of a woman who experienced a horrible past, but a blessed future. It actually begins in an orphanage and what she experienced there, but it ends in a graveyard. When she begins to see that despite her past, she really had a larger family, and that she ultimately was a part of God's picture, which of course she couldn't see in her early years. If you want to bless people who are experiencing a great deal of hurt, who perhaps have had a very bad background in terms of their family, rejection, abuse, this is the book for you because it is a book of hope. I hope that you have a pen or pencil handy because I'm going to be giving you some contact info. 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
9: It's time now for another chance for you to ask Pastor Lutzer a question about the Bible or the Christian life. Pastor Lutzer, there's a difficulty in the common view that Jesus died on a Friday and was raised on a Sunday. Charlotte listens in Tulsa, Oklahoma, and has this question. In Matthew 12:40, Jesus said that as Jonah was 3 days and three nights in the belly of the great fish, so will the Son of Man be 3 days and three nights in the heart of the earth. As hard as I try, I cannot get 3 days and three nights from 3 p.m. Friday until before daybreak Sunday. Even applying the partial day theory, I still have problems with the three nights. What do you think?
10: You're absolutely right, Charlotte. You can't get 3 days and three nights out of that, and no one else can either. So we're faced with a question as to whether or not Jesus Christ's words should be taken literally, and I take that they should be literal. 3 days and three nights. Now, the answer that I'm going to give is one that has come to me from a friend who did some research on this topic. And I tend to think that what I'm going to share is correct. Of course, we can't go back and rehearse what happened. They didn't keep records in the same way that we might today, but at the same time, we can piece it together. We can make the words of Jesus Christ to be taken absolutely truthfully and literally, and in the process, actually harmonize some of the puzzling texts of Scripture. I'm going to give you the bottom line. The bottom line is this, that it is very probable that Jesus Christ was crucified Wednesday and he was put in the grave on Wednesday, and that he was raised from the dead Saturday evening after sundown, which according to Jewish custom is actually the beginning of Sunday. If you look at that sequence, Jesus will have been in the grave three full days and three full nights. Now, the reason that this makes sense also is that it is clear from the New Testament that there must be something else going on there in the text other than the regular Sabbath, which occurred every week. There is another Sabbath that is spoken of. And we know that because it talks about the preparation that was being made for the Sabbath the next day. It speaks about that in conjunction with the crucifixion of Jesus and the Passover. In the Old Testament, there were several different kinds of Sabbaths. This was a Sabbath that always took place every year in conjunction with the Passover, and that would have occurred on Thursday. Now, obviously, on this broadcast, we can't take time to look at all the different passages of Scripture, Matthew, Mark, Luke, and John, and to put it all together. But if you take the point of view that Jesus was crucified on Wednesday and rose from the dead after sundown, Saturday evening, you can actually harmonize all these passages of Scripture. Now, the question you're going to ask is, does Moody Church have a special service on Good Friday? The answer is yes. And we aren't going to change that, because the real issue isn't when Jesus was crucified. The real issue is, do we worship him acceptably because he was crucified? And it is a very worshipful service here at the Moody Church on Good Friday. Let me say that the same is true regarding Christmas. We don't know exactly when Jesus was born. Almost certainly he wasn't born December 25th, but that doesn't mean that we change the day that we celebrate Christmas, because it is the celebration. It is the honor and the worship that we give him on those days which is important, even though our chronology might be off. Good question. Keep studying the Bible, keep reading, and keep taking it literally.
12: 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Some of God's servants have to go to the school of hard knocks before they learn to obey God from the heart. Jonah finally went to Nineveh with a hard heart. He had no real concern for the people of a great pagan city. Next time on Running to Win, we'll continue this series on brokenness, how God gets us to say yes. We'll be back in Jonah chapter 3, learning about death to self-interest, seeing an entire city repent after hearing Jonah's message. 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For Pastor Erwin Lutzer, this is Dave McAllister. 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
14: Welcome to Breakpoint, a daily look at an ever-changing culture through the lens of unchanging truth. For the Colson Center, I'm John Stonestreet. This Sunday is Trinity Sunday, a day set aside in the Western Church calendar to consider the significance of the doctrine of the Trinity. Any pastor or preacher committed to tackling the topic is trembling, or at least he should be. As one of my theology professors once noted, it's basically impossible to explain the Trinity without at some point sliding into heresy. But we have to talk about it, because it's at the top of the defining traits of Orthodox Christianity, perhaps more than any other doctrine. In fact, the Trinitarian understanding of God sets Christianity apart from other monotheistic faiths. It's a difficult doctrine to understand, even more difficult to explain, especially to non-believers. As the great Augustine of Hippo confessed, and I quote, "Which of us understands the Almighty Trinity? And yet which speaks not of it, if indeed it be it? Rare is that soul which, while it speaks of it, knows what it speaks of," end quote. Well, one way to talk about the Trinity is to clarify all that the Trinity is not. And to that end, the YouTube channel Lutheran Satire has produced the very funny and helpful video, St. Patrick's Bad Analogies. You got to check it out. It's a way to own the struggle rather than treat what God has revealed to us about himself as irrelevant. Even British theologian N.T. Wright has described his struggle with understanding the Trinity and why the ancient Celtic Church was so fascinated by it. The Celts do like things in threes. More importantly, these early Christians recognized that the Trinity wasn't an optional doctrine for the Christian faith. In his 2025 book, Spiritual and Religious, Wright explained it this way, quote, "When I was younger, I could never understand why St. Patrick needed to use a shamrock to evangelize the Irish. I had never heard an evangelistic sermon which expounded the doctrine of the Trinity, and I couldn't see why one would want to try. It makes a lot more sense to me now, though. Patrick could not assume, and we could not today assume, that people know what Christians mean when they say God, end quote. Wright went on to observe that for many people, God is simply a product of their own cultural and individual imaginations, not the God who's revealed himself to us in Holy Scripture. But by what he has revealed, Christianity is Trinitarian. If it's not Trinitarian, it's not Christian. The doctrine of the Trinity describes God as both independent and personal in a way that other monotheistic faiths cannot. The gods portrayed in Islam or deism cannot be fully personal on their own. In fact, such a god would be more of an it than a he. Though a person away from others is still a person, what's a person when there are no such things as other persons? A god like that would be more of a thing, more of a force than a person. Even more, such a solitary god would need to create a world and other persons in order to be personal. A god who needs his creation is a dependent god, not independent. According to Scripture, God is a triunity, one God eternally existing in three persons. As such, he needs no one else. It matters that God is not a thing, a force, or an energy. It matters that he exists eternally, one being, three persons. Who we are, including our roles as mothers and fathers, grandparents and grandkids, and friends, reflects and expresses the loving personal nature of the triune God. For the Colson Center, I'm John Stone Street with Breakpoint. Today's Breakpoint was co-authored with Dr. Timothy Padgett. And for more resources or to share this commentary with others, go to ColsonCenter.org/radio.
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22: So what the Apostle Paul says is, when you do not study the Word of God in its context, when you're not diligent then you can swerve from the faith. You can get distortions of the truth, and those distortions of the truth can actually lead you away from God and shipwreck your faith.

0: Welcome to Bold Steps with Pastor Mark Job, President of Moody Bible Institute and Senior Pastor of New Life Community Church in Chicago. I'm Wayne Shepherd. Yesterday, Mark opened to 2 Timothy chapter 2 and revealed how the words we use every day carry far more weight than we often realize. We looked at the danger of pointless arguments and the importance of handling God's word with diligence and care. Today, we pick up with the third and fourth keys Paul gives Timothy about words. All right, let's dive in. Our message is titled, Your Words Matter, and here's Mark Job.
1: We don't study a bunch of religious literature unrelated to Scripture. We study one book. It's called the Bible. When you open the Bible with a prayerful attitude and say, Lord, speak to me, I guarantee you that God will speak to your spirit if you address him that way in a prayerful way. It's the powerful word, living word of God. Now, the third thing that the Apostle Paul tells Timothy is avoid empty talk. It poisons your soul. In verse 16, he says, but avoid irreverent babble. What's irreverent babble? It means just talking about things that you don't know much about. Philosophizing without it being grounded in reality. Just talking about your worldview. Irreverent babble is just assumptions that are not grounded in truth. And the Apostle Paul says to Timothy, but avoid irreverent babble, for it will lead people into more and more ungodliness. What you listen to, what you talk about, can make you either more godly or less godly. And it says, it will lead people into more and more ungodliness, and their talk will spread like gangrene. Back in those days, gangrene was a serious issue like it is today. If someone gets an infection that's not treated, gangrene can spread. It's a foul bacteria infection that typically leads to amputation, and if not dealt with, can actually kill the person because of the infection. And he says, that's the way that talk that's not grounded in the word of God or truth will go. It's like a cancer, it spreads. And he says, and he names two people. Among them are Hymenaeus and Philetus, who have swerved from the truth, saying that the resurrection had already happened. They are upsetting the faith of some. So what the Apostle Paul says is, when you do not study the word of God in its context, when you're not diligent, then you can swerve from the faith, you can get distortions of the truth, and those distortions of the truth can actually lead you away from God and shipwreck your faith. I believe that there's some doctrines today that people embrace, and because they're not grounded in the truth, lead them astray. Can I tell you some of them? I don't have time to get into enough or break it down as much as I could. But in my conversation with people, I realize that there's several areas that people get distorted, get twisted versions of the gospel that are not really in the Bible. For example, there's a younger generation that really views the Word of God or views Christianity in what would be called therapeutic moralistic deism. Deism means that you believe that there's a God, but you really can't fully define that God. Therapeutic means that it's more for the healing and betterment of your person. And moralistic means there's good or bad, but so there's a lot of people that view God as he's my heavenly therapist. That God is there to make my life. Therapeutic moralistic deism basically believes that God exists to make me happy, to help me when I'm in trouble, and he doesn't interfere with my personal choices. In other words, God is there to make me a happy person. So when I'm in trouble, I can call upon God, that he wants to make me happy, that he exists, that there's good or bad, but he exists really to help me out to become the better version of myself, and he doesn't interfere with my choices because I can do whatever I want as long as I have someone up in heaven helping me out. Let me tell you, you may like that version, but that's not in the Bible. God is not there to be an add-on to your life. God is not there to say, let me just help you become the best version of your fulfilled self, and you can live however you want to live, and I'm just going to help you out when you're in trouble. That's not God. That's not the Bible. The Bible never teaches that. That's a man-made version of Scripture. Here's another one. Universalism. Universalism basically believes that all people ultimately will be saved as long as they're sincere and try to do good, that they'll all end up in the same place. We live in a pluralistic society. Pluralism means that there's a lot of different religious beliefs. And so universalism believes that I have my truth, you have your truth, he has his truth, he has his God, he prays to a plant, he prays to a star, he prays to his inner self. And as long as we're good, as long as we're sincere, it's all the same, and we all end up in the same place. Now, I know that's taught in our culture, and some of you have been soaked in that, but I'm going to tell you, the Bible never teaches that. In fact, the Bible says that the way that leads to life is narrow, and few people find it. And the way that leads to destruction is wide, and there's a lot of people on it. You know why the Christians were persecuted in the first century? They were persecuted not because they followed Jesus. There was all kinds of gods. The Romans had hundreds of gods. Christians were persecuted because they were exclusive in their pursuit of God. The Romans expected that the emperor would be worshipped as a god. The Christians said there is only one God, and his son is Jesus, and that's who we bow to. So we refuse to bow to the emperor because he's not a god, he's a man, and we bow to no other gods, there's one God. And because they were exclusive, they were thrown to the lions, they were crucified upside down, they were viewed as traitors and enemy of the state because all the other people that worship gods would bow to the emperor as a god, and the Christians refused to bow. So they were viewed as traitors to the Roman government. Why? Because Christianity demands the exclusivity of Jesus. Here's another one. Progressive Christianity. Progressive Christianity basically says that the Bible is not inerrant or authoritative. Truth is subjective and must be reinterpreted based on our culture and our feelings. So there's a progressive Christianity that says, well, the Bible has some truth in it, but it's not really truth. It contains words of God, but it's all subjective. Depending on how you interpret it, truth is personal. That may be your truth for you, but I have my own truth for myself. How many of you have heard that? Yeah, that's your truth, but not my truth. Since when is truth subjective? It's either right or wrong, not your truth and my truth. There is right, wrong, truth, and non-truth, but we have entered into a world that views truth in a subjective manner. Let me tell you something. I don't care how sincere you are. Sincerity doesn't make it right. It just means that you believe something sincerely wrong. I could think when someone gives me a bottle of cyanide that this cyanide was going to help cure my gout, but no matter how sincere my faith is in this cyanide, if I drink it, it kills me. Sincerity does not make something right. And we live in a world that oftentimes people believe that my truth is different. Everybody has their own truth. And we live in a world, hello, especially those of you that are under a certain age, you live in a world where the idea that your truth is absolute or better than someone else's truth feels shocking to you. Like, no, I could never say they're wrong, I'm right. That would feel like I'm imposing my truth upon someone. But you have to decide, is there an absolute truth or not? So there's a heresy out there, a distortion of the gospel. Here's another one. There's another one called prosperity gospel. Prosperity gospel, listen, I do believe that God, we can pray for people to be healed. I believe in divine healing. And I also believe that if you manage your money in a way that's congruent with the principles of the Word of God, that you're going to be wealthier because there's an aversion to debt, there's paying things on time. So I do believe that principles can be put in practice that will help you be healthier and be wealthier. However, the prosperity gospel, in essence, teaches that God wants every believer to be healthy, wealthy, and materially successful. And oftentimes these preachers will preach a gospel and they'll line up their Bentleys and their Maseratis and they'll say, listen, if you're spiritual like I am, this is what God will give you. That is a distortion of the gospel. There are people right now in jail in countries because they're following Jesus. There are people right now that live in poverty that are very spiritual. There are people that right now are struggling with sickness that love God in a deep way. So the prosperity gospel, although it appeals to our senses because everybody wants to be healthy, wealthy, and prosperous, it is a distortion of the biblical gospel. Are you tracking with me today?
0: 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Mark, as we head into the weekend, though, I want our listeners to know that you've been working on something new to help people stay engaged in God's Word beyond this radio program.
1: That's right. You know, we live in a time where so many people are worn out because of the battle, and the word that comes to mind is tenacious. The Apostle Paul told Timothy, I've fought the good fight, I've finished the race, I've kept the faith. Mm-hmm. We live in a time where we have to persevere, we have to hang on, we have to be confident and tenacious in our faith, or it's going to be beat out of us in this culture that we live in. That's why we are offering this new resource. We have some videos on this topic of being tenacious out of 2 Timothy, and also some study guides that'll help you reflect on, are you rooted in a way that's going to allow you to be tenacious? And Wayne, tell us how they can get a hold of this.
0: Well, this is really exciting, Mark. So even though the resource doesn't release until June, which, by the way, is next week, so it's coming real soon, you can get your hands on the teaching videos and accompanying discussion guide. And that's good news for a Friday. So head over to boldsteps.org right now and begin your tenacious journey today. I hope you'll read all about it and sign up. Now let's finish up today's message, Your Words Matter. Here's Mark again.
1: Are you ready for this? Because I think this is probably affects a lot of people across America right now, and I'm sure a lot of people in this congregation. I think another distortion of the gospel is this: political Christianity. Go ahead, you can say ouch. Let me tell you what I mean by that. Drawing your morality and your worldview primarily from your political party and not primarily from the Word of God. And I'm talking about whether you're from the right or from the left. I believe oftentimes we have embraced a political system and we indoctrinate ourselves in that political system and we don't ask ourselves, but what does the Bible say? And oftentimes we can allow our political system to sabotage or elevate above what the Bible says on the left or the right. You are, first of all, a follower of Jesus the Christ, not an adherent to one political party or the other, and you cannot let a political party sabotage what the Word of God says. Everything needs to be through the grid of the Word of God. Amen?
2: Yes, sir.
1: Some of you aren't happy. I can tell you're saying, ouch, Pastor, that hurts. The Apostle Paul is telling Timothy, Timothy, you cannot let yourself be downgraded. You cannot let the words be twisted or manipulated. You need to be able to follow the truth of the Word of God in a way that's transformative. And number four and lastly, walk your talk. It shows you really belong. In verse 19, he says, nevertheless, God's solid foundation stands firm, sealed with his inscription, the Lord knows those who are his, and everyone who confesses the name of the Lord must turn away from wickedness. Paul is saying, notwithstanding the subversion of some of our doctrines and faith, notwithstanding that there's distortion out there, and by the way, the Bible says that in the end times, it'll go from bad to worse. There'll be people deceived and deceiving. That's why you need to know the truth. Study the

By the way, I have people over the years that say, well, yeah, but, you know, the Bible was written a couple thousand years ago, so there's probably a lot of distortion, there's probably a lot of confusion. It was probably manipulated by man. I don't have time to get into the inerrancy and infallibility of Scripture and the history of authenticating Scripture, but there's no other book that's been written that's been more meticulously copied. We have scrolls that go back all the way to the Dead Sea Scrolls, where there was communities of people that would spend their life, they would be trained, their entire focus was to copy word by word Scripture. If there was one error, it was pointed out, and we have a track record of original Scriptures that go way back to the beginning. More than any other book, it's been transcribed and written and authenticated. And so don't buy into some of the false ideas that people say, well, it must have been, you know, distorted over time through Scriptures. No, we have original manuscripts that go way back to the beginning and copied over and over and over. And I could get into a whole dialogue about that. I don't have time to do that. But the Apostle Paul tells Timothy, God's solid foundation stands firm, and the Lord knows who are his. Everyone who confesses the name of the Lord must turn away from wickedness. Here's what the Apostle Paul is telling Timothy. Timothy, the gospel is powerful. It'll change your life. People that have heard the authentic gospel and embrace it, Jesus as their Lord and Savior, they will also turn from the way they're living and embrace the way of God. There is no such thing as someone that's a believer that it hasn't embraced a lifestyle of repentance. What does that mean? It means that if you're truly a follower of Jesus, it means that you've turned your back on certain lifestyles that are contrary to the Word of God. If you've just added God to your life and continue to live how you've always lived, you're probably not an authentic believer. Christianity's not an add-on. Christianity's a stop, death to self, and alive to God. Does that make sense? You say, well, Pastor, I don't really want to, I prefer more of an add-on. You can get that type of gospel, but that's not the authentic gospel. Jesus told people, come and follow me, and I will give you life. Jesus said, whoever loses his life will find it. The gospel means that you come to an end of yourself, you die to who you are, and you embrace the lifestyle of Jesus. Is that radical? Yeah. What does it mean? It means that you start to align your life. It means that if you're a married couple, the Bible says that you are devoted to that person until death do you part. It means that husbands, you love your wife as Jesus Christ loved the church. That means that you love her with a passionate love, treat her with a sensitivity that's given by God. It means that you're united together. It means that you're faithful to one another. It means that you're spiritually connected to one another. And it means that you forsake all others. And for some, that's difficult. It means that if you're single here today, that your body's the temple of the Holy Spirit. And yes, let me be Victorian in this. Let me go old school in this, but really I'm going Bible. It means that your body's the temple of the Holy Spirit and your sexuality belongs to God. What are you saying, Pastor? I'm saying that you don't have sex until you're married. Oh, Pastor, come on. Do you know what day we live in? I know what day we live in, but I didn't write it. I preach it. And the Bible says, the Bible is clear about that. It's death to self, alive to him. It means that you forgive people that have hurt you. It means that you love your enemies. It means that you live a life that is so counterculture that the world cannot understand how you're living. Why? Because you're not living for yourself. You're living for something that's greater, further than you. You say, well, I can't do it. It's too hard. It means that the Holy Spirit empowers you and changes you from the inside out, and you are not trying to live up to a standard. You are living from the power that is within you, the power of the Holy Spirit, the power of the resurrected Jesus. Romans chapter 10, verse 9 says that if you confess with your mouth that Jesus is Lord, and you believe in your heart
that God truly has raised

0: him from the dead, then you shall be saved. When you are regenerated, your life changes. When you join a church, you just become religious. When you follow Jesus, you cannot be the same.
1: 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Mark, what a convicting and clarifying look at this passage. I think Paul's words in 2 Timothy 2 are just as relevant today as they were for Timothy. That's what we love about the Bible, right? This cultural noise around us is louder than ever, and we need that anchor of truth more than ever.
2: Yeah, so maybe some of you need to reevaluate your words. And I'm not just saying your verbal engagement, but maybe it's also your social media engagement. Ask yourself this question. Am I arguing mindlessly about things? Am I getting sucked into a vortex of discussion that's not going to help anybody out? Mm-hmm. Am I authentically representing Jesus? If you're wasting words and not bringing anybody closer to Jesus, but just winning arguments, then I would say stop. By the way, if you're listening and you say, I have never professed Jesus as my Lord and Savior, the Bible's also clear about that. You believe in your heart, but you profess with your mouth. Unless you're ready and willing to publicly declare your allegiance to follow Jesus as Lord and Savior, you probably haven't crossed the line to be a follower of Jesus Christ. And I want to challenge you to do so if you haven't.
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3: It's easy to live zoomed out. 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Distance is easier. 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That's why His Word tells us not to drift from gathering, encouraging one another, and staying close, because some things only happen up close. 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
1: You used to spend time in prayer. At least you tried to talk to God. But then for some reason, you stopped relying on prayer. Maybe after a while you forgot. It could be you didn't know for sure how to talk to God. Or maybe you just lost hope because you thought it was too hard for God. Or too hard for you. 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
2: 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But it's always answered if it's prayed according to his will in the name of the Lord Jesus Christ.
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2: Memory. It has the power to sustain us when the road ahead looks uncertain. You're listening to the Daily Devotional from Moody Bible Institute, known as Today in the Word. And I'm John Gager. You know, the principle of remembering our journey lies at the very heart of Numbers chapter 33, where Moses presents a detailed record of Israel's wilderness wanderings. At God's command, Moses recorded the stages in their journey, creating a permanent record of divine faithfulness through four decades. The list reads like ancient GPS coordinates. They left Ramses and camped at Succoth. They left Succoth and camped at Etham. They left the Red Sea and camped in the desert of Sin. Each location held memories, some of rebellion, others of provision. The Red Sea crossing, Mount Sinai, Kadesh, every stop represented encounters with God's grace and judgment. This detailed record served multiple purposes. For the generation entering Canaan, it demonstrated God's faithfulness despite their parents' failures. God had sustained them through every stage, providing manna, water, and protection. But the record also included sobering reminders of consequences, like Aaron's death at Mount Hor, "Because both of you broke faith with me." Moses concludes with future instructions for conquering Canaan, but the foundation is the journey record. Their past experiences with God would give them confidence for future battles, which reminds us of a powerful principle in Psalm 77, verse 11. Today in the Word we read, "I will remember the deeds of the Lord." He lets you and I choose to remember and praise God for His deeds today and every day. Love to have you visit our website, by the way. 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
3: Open the Bible with Colin Smith.
4: God's people repented of their sin with the golden calf, and the next day Moses said to them, "You have sinned a great sin." I mean, talk about preaching to the choir. These people are sorry. Isn't it Moses' duty to tell them that they're forgiven? And isn't it God's duty to forgive them? No, something else must happen before sins can be forgiven. Moses said, "I will go up to the Lord. Perhaps I can make atonement for your sin." And atonement is what it takes to put right something that's wrong. Jesus came into the world to make atonement for our sins. He did this on the cross, and it's through faith in Him that our sins are forgiven.
3: Are you open to discovering what the Bible says about God? Well, then come to openthebible.org.
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1: And I'm watching him, listening to him love his wife sacrificially, and it dawned on me, he's not getting anything from his wife. Yeah. Claudine was still loving me. I just didn't, in my pride, I didn't think it was enough. But his wife wasn't doing anything for him. She wasn't serving him practically. She wasn't serving him through her words. She didn't even remember his name. Mm-hmm. And yet here was a man day after day after day. And at that same time, that epiphany, the Holy Spirit brought 1 John 4:19 to this hard heart. We love because he first loved us, and the lights came on. The way Bob can love his wife is he's not depending on her to pour love into him. Mm-hmm. He's leaning on God's love, which is super abundant, overflowing love.
2: Hear more at familyminute.org.
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2: Today, we want to tell you more about the cheetah. From a human standpoint, Daniel would have been a whole lot safer if he had been thrown into a den of cheetahs rather than a den of lions. The truth is, cheetahs are the least aggressive of the big cats and offer virtually no threat to man at all. In their native Africa, bushmen actually chase cheetahs away from their kill and steal the fruit of the cheetah's hard-won labor. Man has been taming cheetahs and leading them on leashes for thousands of years. Recently, a naturalist returned a hand-raised cheetah to the African wilds. The naturalist had to train the cheetah to hunt, just as its mother would have done. In the process, the cheetah repeatedly chased antelopes back to its human friend and waited to see what it was supposed to do with them. The cheetah is a unique variation on the cat theme, which shows how God's creativity can take many forms. When we study His creation, we are wise if we remember that, compared to God, we have hardly any imagination. Therefore, we could never decide what could be and what could not be. And as we learn about the world God has created, we do best when we study what God has done, without letting our ideas of what is possible and impossible cloud our thinking.
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1: 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Hey, this is Debbie Griffith. 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In Ephesians 4:15, Paul encourages us, grow up in every way and in all things into him who is the head. 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
1: I'm Ruth Kramer with Mission Network News. In Eastern Democratic Republic of the Congo, entire Christian communities are running into the jungle. More than 80 Christians were killed in a series of Islamist attacks earlier this month. Greg Kelly with Unknown Nation says,
2: it is chilling, that's for sure. And really, I think a lot of this is shocking in the location that it's coming from, because the Congo, despite all of its challenges and difficulties for now decades, has largely been known as the most Christian country in the entire continent of Africa. More Christians living there than almost anywhere in the world.
1: The extremist group claiming the attacks has a dire message for people of the cross. Convert, be subjugated, or die. Pray for the faith of the persecuted church. And new findings from Barna Research show that 48% of practicing Christians trust their spiritual growth to artificial intelligence. One in three U.S. adults says AI is just as reliable as a pastor for guidance. Greg Yoder of Keys for Kids Ministry says,
3: AI should not be used as a guide to help you in your spiritual walk with Christ. You cannot get spiritually fed without reading your Bible and praying to Christ, praying to God.
1: That's not to say that AI doesn't have a place in spiritual development or ministry. Yoder says the key is to view AI as a tool, not as a final solution. Keys for Kids Ministries will continue helping kids, teens, and families know Jesus and grow in their faith.
3: And if AI can help us accomplish that without replacing people and the Holy Spirit and the gospel, we will probably use it.
1: Thanks for listening to Mission Network News, a service of One Way Ministries. 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I'm Ruth Kramer.
4: Hi, I'm Johnny Erickson Tata. Remember Jacob who wrestled with God? He grappled with the Lord until God blessed him. The blessing, of course, came with a dislocated hip for Jacob. But that limp turned to strength. From then on out, Jacob, in his weakness, had to lean hard on the Lord for his power. To wrestle with God means holding fast to him in a very hard thing, claiming his promises and saying, "Help me, Jesus," and then 5 minutes later again, "Help me, please, again, I cannot do this by myself. A trickle of grace will not do, Jesus. I need you to flood me with hope and help." You know, some Christians give up crying uncle. And if I'm describing you, please don't give up. God may be testing your faith to make it much stronger than you could possibly imagine. Today, 2 Corinthians chapter 12 is your anchor. Trust God that the blessing of his power through your weakness will come through.
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0: You can learn a lot from the way a mom says your name. There's comfort in it, warning in it, love in it. Sometimes all at once. Moms have a language all their own. They can say, text me when you get there, and mean, I love you. Be careful, and I won't sleep until I hear from you. They know when something's wrong. They know how to carry a family in prayer, hold things together when life gets messy, and keep loving through seasons that are beautiful, complicated, or just plain hard. It shows up in a phone call, a meal, a well-timed question, or just the steady way a mom keeps showing up. That kind of love is strong, and in so many ways, it reflects the heart of God, patient, faithful, and near. So to every mom listening today, thank you for the love, the prayers, the strength, and the ways you keep showing up. 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
1: When should we forgive? Here's what Jesus said. When you stand praying, if you hold anything against anyone, forgive him, so that your Father in heaven may forgive you your sins. When you stand praying, when you go to church, when you're in a prayer meeting, or when you're having your quiet time, is there some issue that comes to mind? Some unresolved conflict that hinders your conversation with the Lord? If you hold anything against anyone, now that pretty much covers all the bases. It includes every possible offense that I might be holding in my heart. Jesus is saying, when you come to talk to your Heavenly Father, if you hold anything against anyone, before you keep on praying, forgive that person. Forgive him so that your Father may forgive your sins. The next time you have your quiet time, start by asking God if you need to offer some forgiveness. 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
1: Born without arms, Daniel Ritchie has faced his share of struggles. Hi, I'm Mark Gothier with Crew and Making Your Life Count. Daniel shares some of the lessons he's learned through the years.
2: My biggest struggle was what people thought of me. And it tore me up that the only thing that people from the outside noticed about me was my lack of arms. My identity would rise and fall with whatever the latest phrase that someone said to me. And I think as God began to show me just what it is to have my identity and my everything built on Him, the words of people began to matter less and less because the words that I chose to focus on were His words about me.
1: What a great truth. Your value comes from what God says about you. Do you need further encouragement as you look to Jesus Christ for your value? Go to crew.org/life.
3: Melanie Stevens of Los Angeles was taking out the trash one morning, and there it was in the dumpster, some stringed instrument. It turned out to be a cello. She pulled it out, cleaned it up, and thought she might tinker with it and turn it into a nice CD holder. Then she did some checking around. That's when she found out she came close to destroying a 320-year-old cello that was worth $3.5 million. A cellist with the Los Angeles Philharmonic had accidentally left it outside his home for a short time and it disappeared. And someone tossed the $3.5 million cello into the trash. Sometimes life has a way of making us feel pretty bad about ourselves. We don't feel too valuable. We feel lost in the crowd. Sometimes tossed in the trash and insignificant. But God doesn't look at you and see a life wasted. He sees you with immense love and an amazing purpose. The sooner we comprehend that, the sooner we can get our lives back on track. Life might trash your plans. Despite that, God doesn't look at you and see junk. He looks at you and sees a 320-year-old cello worth far more than $3.5 million. 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
3: Memory. It has the power to sustain us when the road ahead looks uncertain. You're listening to the daily devotional from Moody Bible Institute, known as Today in the Word. And I'm John Gager. You know, the principle of remembering our journey lies at the very heart of Numbers chapter 33, where Moses presents a detailed record of Israel's wilderness wanderings. At God's command, Moses recorded the stages in their journey, creating a permanent record of divine faithfulness through 4 decades. The list reads like ancient GPS coordinates. They left Ramses and camped at Succoth. They left Succoth and camped at Etham. They left the Red Sea and camped in the desert of Sin. Each location held memories, some of rebellion, others of provision. The Red Sea crossing, Mount Sinai, Kadesh, every stop represented encounters with God's grace and judgment. This detailed record served multiple purposes. For the generation entering Canaan, it demonstrated God's faithfulness despite their parents' failures. God had sustained them through every stage, providing manna, water, and protection. But the record also included sobering reminders of consequences, like Aaron's death at Mount Hor, "Because both of you broke faith with me." Moses concludes with future instructions for conquering Canaan, but the foundation is the journey record. Their past experiences with God would give them confidence for future battles. Which reminds us of a powerful principle in Psalm 77, verse 11. Today in the Word we read, "I will remember the deeds of the Lord." He lets you and I choose to remember and praise God for His deeds today and every day. Love to have you visit our website, by the way. You'll find us at todayintheword.org. todayintheword.org.
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6: In the new movie Pressure, now in theaters, we're invited into the prelude to the World War II Battle of D-Day. But before Allied troops storm the beach at Normandy, there's another storm behind the scenes. A seemingly simple question from General Dwight Eisenhower, "Will the weather be okay?" turns into an intense battle in its own right. Now, you might not think that a dispute about weather would make for a gripping movie-length premise, but Pressure tells a surprisingly engrossing story. Most of the drama in this PG-13 film takes place at Allied HQ, though we do see some violent snippets of battle. Some profanity turns up, too. So we're giving Pressure a 3 out of 5 for family friendliness. Read the full review at PluggedIn.com/radio. I'm Adam Holtz with the Plugged In Movie Review by Focus on the Family.
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1: It's the ideal country club, but it's pretty exclusive. We really only want people that really have it all together, because we really want to look good. In this country club, we focus on keeping it nice and comfortable. It's the country club known as church.
2: Well, face it, a lot of us would prefer a church to be nice and comfortable. A sort of Christian country club where we are more concerned about image than substance. But actually, according to the Bible, church should be more of a hospital for the sick rather than a country club for the well. Jesus said he came for those who are sick, not those who are well. He said that he would leave the 99 who are not lost to go looking for the one who is lost. Shouldn't churches today have the same agenda? A church that goes after the broken, hurting in society might have some rough edges, but that just goes with the territory if you're trying to reach out to a lost and dying world. So as you get involved in your church, do your part to make it a hospital for the sick rather than a country club for those who are well. 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

0: Well, they have great programming, especially with the gentlemen that are usually speaking. 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
2: Career chameleons. That's what Gen Z workers will have to become. Professional stability has rarely been a guarantee, but those starting out today are projected to hold twice as many roles as previous generations did in the course of their careers. The Wall Street Journal reports that about 42% of recent college grads today have jobs that don't require degrees. That's a high number. And as artificial intelligence increasingly permeates most workplaces, it isn't difficult to see how Gen Zers will likely face massive changes and upheaval. Their ability to adapt and rotate into new fields may be the most critical skill of all. To that end, tech companies are increasingly willing to hire new college grads with broad liberal arts degrees. After all, tradecraft can be learned. Yes, our path in this world is complex, but there's one thing that doesn't change. God's word will be a lamp to our feet and a light to our path. I'm David Woolen at haventoday.org.
1: 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But he felt the impression to simply donate it all to God. He had so many plans for it, but he followed God's lead. He said before that time, all he knew was financial lack. But after that, he never had a day of financial lack in his life. God always finds a way of blessing us when we give. A reminder of how God can work in your life when you give to ministries like ours. 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
1: 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And now, here is our Creation Moment's host, Ian Taylor.
2: Today, we want to tell you more about the cheetah. From a human standpoint, Daniel would have been a whole lot safer if he had been thrown into a den of cheetahs rather than a den of lions. The truth is, cheetahs are the least aggressive of the big cats and offer virtually no threat to man at all. In their native Africa, bushmen actually chase cheetahs away from their kill and steal the fruit of the cheetah's hard-won labor. Man has been taming cheetahs and leading them on leashes for thousands of years. Recently, a naturalist returned a hand-raised cheetah to the African wilds. The naturalist had to train the cheetah to hunt, just as its mother would have done. In the process, the cheetah repeatedly chased antelopes back to its human friend and waited to see what it was supposed to do with them. The cheetah is a unique variation on the cat theme, which shows how God's creativity can take many forms. When we study his creation, we are wise if we remember that, compared to God, we have hardly any imagination. Therefore, we could never decide what could be and what could not be. And as we learn about the world God has created, we do best when we study what God has done without letting our ideas of what is possible and impossible cloud our thinking.
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2: A retired firefighter recently traveled nearly 800 miles to attend the college graduation of a young woman he helped deliver as a baby 22 years ago. After responding to an emergency call back in 2004, firefighter Alan Kent became the first person to hold newborn Chloe Huddle. But the story did not end there. Chloe's family stayed in contact with him for years, celebrating birthdays at the fire station and building a lifelong bond. Today, Kent says watching Chloe grow up has been one of the highlights of his career. Every life is precious, and just as we celebrate Alan for his part in bringing Chloe into this world, we should celebrate all mothers who find themselves in a difficult position yet choose life.
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3: I'm Ruth Kramer with Mission Network News. In Eastern Democratic Republic of the Congo, entire Christian communities are running into the jungle. More than 80 Christians were killed in a series of Islamist attacks earlier this month. Greg Kelly with Unknown Nation says...
4: It is chilling, that's for sure. And really, I think a lot of this is shocking in the location that it's coming from, because the Congo, despite all of its challenges and difficulties for now decades, has largely been known as the most Christian country in the entire continent of Africa, more Christians living there than almost anywhere in the world.
3: The extremist group claiming the attacks has a dire message for people of the cross. Convert, be subjugated, or die. Pray for the faith of the persecuted church. And new findings from Barna Research show that 48% of practicing Christians trust their spiritual growth to artificial intelligence. One in three U.S. adults says AI is just as reliable as a pastor for guidance. Greg Yoder of Keys for Kids Ministry says,
5: AI should not be used as a guide to help you in your spiritual walk with Christ. You cannot get spiritually fed without reading your Bible and praying to Christ, praying to God.
3: That's not to say that AI doesn't have a place in spiritual development or ministry. Yoder says the key is to view AI as a tool, not as a final solution. Keys for Kids Ministries will continue helping kids, teens, and families know Jesus and grow in their faith.
5: And if AI can help us accomplish that without replacing people and the Holy Spirit and the gospel, we will probably use it.
3: Thanks for listening to Mission Network News, a service of One Way Ministries. 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I'm Ruth Kramer.
6: This is Max Lucado. Jesus was accused of much, but of being a grump, sourpuss, or self-centered jerk? Nope. People didn't groan when he appeared. They didn't duck for cover when he entered the room. He called them by name. He listened to their stories. He answered their questions. He visited their sick relatives and helped their sick friends. He fished with fishermen and ate lunch with a little guy and spoke words of resounding affirmation. He went to enough parties that he was criticized for hanging out with rowdy people and questionable crowds. People were drawn to Jesus. Thousands came to hear him. Hundreds chose to follow him. They shut down their businesses and walked away from careers just to be with him. His purpose statement read, "I came to give life with joy and abundance." Jesus was happy, and I think he wants us to be the same. This is Max Lucado.
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0: George A. Buntrick said, "We need to deliberately call to mind the joys of our journey. Perhaps we should try to write down the blessings of one day. We might begin, we could never end. There are not pens or paper enough in all the world." 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
1: Calling out of nowhere, Father, are you out there? I've been feeling kind of scared, made me want to say a prayer.

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3: After 3 days of taking fentanyl, I was having to do more and more and more just to get high. I had an overdose. I just blacked out and woke up 3 days later. I knew what I had to do because I was gonna die if I kept going. It was really refreshing coming into Teen Challenge. I felt a sense of relief right as I walked through the door. I was like, okay, I'm gonna get help now. I'm tired of using. And if I base my identity around Jesus, then I can make a better life for myself. And I think that he's gonna help me create something really good.
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Everybody's got that hurt, they wish that never happened. 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
2: 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That word blessed is an interesting word. It's interchangeable with the word happy, and it comes from a root word, makarios. This was an island of Cyprus, and the belief was if you lived on the island of Makarios, you had everything you needed for happiness. So I'm not saying that we all have to move to an island to be happy. What the Bible is saying is this is a happiness that does not come from what you have. It comes from who you know. So be blessed today.
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0: I saw the word on a bumper sticker. 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I sat in my driveway crying, gave myself to God because of the sermon that was being put on that day.
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2: This is Ann Graham Lotz with Daily Light for Daily Living. As the seraph pressed the live coal to Isaiah's lips, the searing pain must have been agonizing. Yet the angel's words in Isaiah 6:7 must have felt like a soothing balm to Isaiah's tortured soul. See, this has touched your lips. Your guilt is taken away and your sin atoned for. From that moment on, Isaiah's life was never the same. Praise God, there is hope for ruined sinners like Isaiah, like me, like you. Every day I bow in utter humility with a contrite heart that's filled with gratitude for the merciful, saving power of God. The level ground at the foot of the cross leaves no room for self-righteousness or critical spirit or pride or self-promotion or hypocrisy. Listen to me. Come with me now to the cross. Thank God for the blood of Jesus that has not lost its power to cleanse us of our sin. All of it. This is Ann Graham Lotz.
3: You can learn a lot from the way a mom says your name. There's comfort in it, warning in it, love in it. Sometimes all at once. Moms have a language all their own. They can say, text me when you get there, and mean, I love you. Be careful, and I won't sleep until I hear from you. They know when something's wrong. They know how to carry a family in prayer, hold things together when life gets messy, and keep loving through seasons that are beautiful, complicated, or just plain hard. It shows up in a phone call, a meal, a well-timed question, or just the steady way a mom keeps showing up. That kind of love is strong, and in so many ways, it reflects the heart of God, patient, faithful, and near. So to every mom listening today, thank you for the love, the prayers, the strength, and the ways you keep showing up. 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
3: Through multi-language, multimedia tools, Rock International introduces people, particularly Muslims, to Jesus the Messiah. Paul Bramson serves as the president of Rock International. And Paul, when you see how God has worked through you, through print, through movies, through audio, how do you react to that?
4: Well, it's humbling, and I just say, praise you, Lord. You are just so great. I'm this little kid from Southern California that never went to university. I went to 2 years of college. I didn't get like a major degree or anything, but just wanted to please the Lord. And I love Nehemiah 2:12, which says, when he went to Jerusalem to rebuild the walls, he said, I didn't tell anybody what my God had put in my heart to do. And that's really my story in short, is that my faithful God keeps putting things into my heart to do, and I don't have the capacity to do them. I don't. But they go way beyond what I imagined, and somehow he gets it done through his servants.
3: Amen.
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5: 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None of us is. But do you want God? Do you want to hear his word? If not, then it's time to get converted. And then you will think the way a Christian thinks.
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2: George Eliot was the pen name of a famous English novelist named Mary Evans. She chose a male pen name for fear that, as a woman writer, she would not be taken seriously in Victorian England. It was Mary Evans who wrote, "It is never too late to be what you might have been." One of the most encouraging aspects of the Bible is that nothing is ever too late with God. Years and age seem not to matter to Him. If you have a dream you've given up on, take it to God. And don't be surprised if He says, "It's not too late." This is David Jeremiah, encouraging you to get on the road to new life. 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
2: It's Crazy Money Day. Hi, I'm Chuck Bentley with my money life from Crown. French artist Marcel Duchamp stretched the definition of art. In his book, Money GPT, James Rickards tells how Duchamp tried to finance his gambling efforts. He created a bond certificate with his face photographed in shaving foam and superimposed on a roulette wheel. It mimicked a financial instrument of that day. The face value was 500 francs, with an issue date of November 1924. Duchamp sold only 14, with a promised interest rate of 20%. He needed to sell 30 bonds to raise 15,000 francs. As you can imagine, the entire system failed. However, in 2010, Duchamp's Monte Carlo bond number 1 sold at an art auction for over $1 million. It had appreciated 36,000%. That's crazy. Even crazier is the fact that people originally bought bonds without proven results. 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We're drawn to ideas that sound innovative, exciting, or even genius. 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When investing God's money, we must research well, seek wise counsel, and trust in His Word. We're excited to invite you to join us in Knoxville, Tennessee this September 10th through the 12th. We want to celebrate all that God has done through Crown over the last 50 years. 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
2: You used to spend time in prayer. 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Maybe after a while you forgot. 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
1: I'm Ruth Kramer with Mission Network News. In Eastern Democratic Republic of the Congo, entire Christian communities are running into the jungle. More than 80 Christians were killed in a series of Islamist attacks earlier this month. Greg Kelly with Unknown Nation says...
2: It is chilling, that's for sure. And really, I think a lot of this is shocking in the location that it's coming from, because the Congo, despite all of its challenges and difficulties for now decades, has largely been known as the most Christian country in the entire continent of Africa. More Christians living there than almost anywhere in the world.
1: The extremist group claiming the attacks has a dire message for people of the cross. Convert, be subjugated, or die. Pray for the faith of the persecuted church. And new findings from Barna Research show that 48% of practicing Christians trust their spiritual growth to artificial intelligence. One in three U.S. adults says AI is just as reliable as a pastor for guidance. Greg Yoder of Keys for Kids Ministry says,
3: AI should not be used as a guide to help you in your spiritual walk with Christ. You cannot get spiritually fed without reading your Bible and praying to Christ, praying to God.
1: That's not to say that AI doesn't have a place in spiritual development or ministry. Yoder says the key is to view AI as a tool, not as a final solution. Keys for Kids Ministries will continue helping kids, teens, and families know Jesus and grow in their faith.
3: And if AI can help us accomplish that without replacing people and the Holy Spirit and the gospel, we will probably use it.
1: 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I'm Ruth Kramer.
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Hebrews 11:6 says, "And without faith it is impossible to please God, because anyone who comes to him must believe that he exists and that he rewards those who earnestly seek him." 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
1: It's easy to live zoomed out. You can scroll past people, tap a heart, send a quick text, and feel like you've stayed connected. But real life usually happens closer than that. It happens when a friend hears the strain in your voice, when you stay long enough to notice someone's not really okay, when a conversation turns honest because somebody made time to be there. Distance is easier. It feels safer, cleaner, less complicated. But it can also keep us from the kind of connection God knew we need. That's why His Word tells us not to drift from gathering, encouraging one another, and staying close. Because some things only happen up close. Comfort, prayer, strength, laughter, hope. The kind that reminds people they're not alone. So maybe today's the day to zoom in a little, make the call, stop by, sit down, stay a while. 91.5 and 102.7, The Word.
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1: 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Yeah. Claudine was still loving me. I just didn't, in my pride, I didn't think it was enough. But his wife wasn't doing anything for him. She wasn't serving him practically. She wasn't serving him through her words. She didn't even remember his name. Mm-hmm. And yet here was a man day after day after day. And at that same time, that epiphany, the Holy Spirit brought 1 John 4:19 to this hard heart. We love because he first loved us, and the lights came on. The way Bob can love his wife is he's not depending on her to pour love into him. Mm-hmm. He's leaning on God's love, which is superabundant, overflowing love.
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5: Some things in life come with two handles. 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
2: Columnist Bob Green noticed a connection between TV dinners and smartphones. In fact, he says that the 1950s meal was a gateway drug for screen addiction. He believes that our zombie-like addiction to screens had its origins decades ago. It used to be that you would eat dinner and then move into the den to watch television. But soon there were advertisements for TV trays. These metal trays with tubular legs could be unfolded in front of a TV set so you could watch while you eat. Swanson Company then developed what came to be known as TV dinners. Frozen meals were arranged in a heat and serve aluminum trays with three compartments, the main course with fried chicken, turkey, pot roast, or Swiss steak. Soon they added a fourth compartment for dessert, apple crisp. Bob Green says the seductive power of the screens beckoning families from their dining rooms was unstoppable. The Swanson Company took out newspaper ads encouraging Americans to watch their favorite TV shows and enjoy a TV dinner. He believes that the TV dinner was an early, if unintended, step towards our current world in which unblinking people can't look away from the screens they carry everywhere, oblivious to what is going on around them. Long before we had smartphones, I recommended to parents that they not have a TV on during dinner. This could be a family time for discussion and encouragement. When the TV is blaring in the background, little family bonding could take place. Of course, we now have to fight to get people to put down their phones during any meal, whether at home or in a restaurant. Bob Green may have been onto something. We may have been training a generation to look at a screen even before those screens were on our phones. I'm Kirby Anderson, and that's my point of view.
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4: 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But real life usually happens closer than that. It happens when a friend hears the strain in your voice, when you stay long enough to notice someone's not really okay, when a conversation turns honest because somebody made time to be there. 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It feels safer, cleaner, less complicated. But it can also keep us from the kind of connection God knew we need. That's why His Word tells us not to drift from gathering, encouraging one another, and staying close. Because some things only happen up close. Comfort, prayer, strength, laughter, hope. The kind that reminds people they're not alone. So maybe today's the day to zoom in a little. 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
1: In the Gospels, he's often the first to speak and act. The Apostle Peter. He jumped out of boats and cut off ears. He denied the Lord Jesus 3 times. In a remarkable act of grace, Jesus forgave Peter and reinstalled him as a church leader. From Moody Bible Institute, this is Today in the Word, and I'm John Gager, welcoming you to our new study in 1 and 2 Peter. It's going to be great. Peter called his audience by 2 different descriptions. First, they were addressed as God's elect. Today in the Word, we read in 1 Peter 1, verse 1, Peter, an apostle of Jesus Christ, to God's elect. Now, to be elect means to be chosen. Followers of Jesus are recipients of God's grace, and it is God who took the initiative to make our salvation possible. Peter's readers, mostly comprising Jewish Christians, lived outside of Israel, so Peter likely used this term with a double meaning. On one hand, they were literally exiles. But they were also exiles in a spiritual sense, awaiting the coming of the Lord Jesus, their true King and Lord. Peter continues by reminding his readers that their identity is most firmly grounded in the triune God. The Father chose them, and the Spirit is sanctifying them for the goal of obedience to Jesus Christ, who cleansed them with his blood. We also need a regular reminder that our most important identity is not found in our career, our nation, or family. Rather, we belong to God, who chose us. In Him, we can have grace and peace in abundance. 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
2: This is Carter Conlon. 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It's based on the character of God, how He has worked with nations and peoples in the past, and what He does when we find ourselves back in certain or exact situations. 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Pray for discernment. 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

0: Faith is not about everything turning out the way you want. Faith is about being okay, no matter how things turn out. 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
1: 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Freedom from slavery to human opinion. Freedom from that old life, that old nature. 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
2: Today, we want to tell you more about the cheetah. From a human standpoint, Daniel would have been a whole lot safer if he had been thrown into a den of cheetahs rather than a den of lions. The truth is, cheetahs are the least aggressive of the big cats and offer virtually no threat to man at all. In their native Africa, bushmen actually chase cheetahs away from their kill and steal the fruit of the cheetah's hard-won labour. Man has been taming cheetahs and leading them on leashes for thousands of years. Recently, a naturalist returned a hand-raised cheetah to the African wilds. The naturalist had to train the cheetah to hunt, just as its mother would have done. In the process, the cheetah repeatedly chased antelopes back to its human friend and waited to see what it was supposed to do with them. The cheetah is a unique variation on the cat theme, which shows how God's creativity can take many forms. When we study his creation, we are wise if we remember that, compared to God, we have hardly any imagination. Therefore, we could never decide what could be and what could not be. And as we learn about the world God has created, we do best when we study what God has done, without letting our ideas of what is possible and impossible cloud our thinking.
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4: Hi, I'm Barry McGuire, author of Ignite Your Life, explaining how you can have wholehearted faith regardless of your circumstances. Romans 1:16 says, "For I am not ashamed of the gospel, because it is the power of God that brings salvation to everyone who believes." That's such a bold statement, and honestly, can be challenging for some. I've seen fear hold so many Christians back, fear of rejection, awkwardness, or saying the wrong thing. But this verse shifts the focus. It reminds us that the power isn't in us, it's in the gospel. We're not responsible for changing hearts, God is. 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How can we be ashamed of a God who loves, forgives, and heals? When you truly believe the gospel changes lives, and it does, it becomes something you don't want to keep to yourself. It's like sharing good news you know someone else needs. Don't hide it, live it, speak it, and trust God with the rest. Ignite your life. 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
1: I'm Ruth Kramer with Mission Network News. In Eastern Democratic Republic of the Congo, entire Christian communities are running into the jungle. More than 80 Christians were killed in a series of Islamist attacks earlier this month. Greg Kelly with Unknown Nation says,
2: it is chilling, that's for sure. And really, I think a lot of this is shocking in the location that it's coming from, because the Congo, despite all of its challenges and difficulties for now decades, has largely been known as the most Christian country in the entire continent of Africa. More Christians living there than almost anywhere in the world.
1: The extremist group claiming the attacks has a dire message for people of the cross. Convert, be subjugated, or die. Pray for the faith of the persecuted church. And new findings from Barna Research show that 48% of practicing Christians trust their spiritual growth to artificial intelligence. One in three U.S. adults says AI is just as reliable as a pastor for guidance. Greg Yoder of Keys for Kids Ministry says,
3: AI should not be used as a guide to help you in your spiritual walk with Christ. You cannot get spiritually fed without reading your Bible and praying to Christ, praying to God.
1: That's not to say that AI doesn't have a place in spiritual development or ministry. Yoder says the key is to view AI as a tool, not as a final solution. Keys for Kids Ministries will continue helping kids, teens, and families know Jesus and grow in their faith.
3: And if AI can help us accomplish that without replacing people and the Holy Spirit and the gospel, we will probably use it.
1: 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I'm Ruth Kramer.
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1: Benaiah was fearless in his destruction of Israel's foes. This is Jim Garlow. Benaiah confronted and defeated the two giant men of Moab. He victoriously attacked an Egyptian of great stature. Then Benaiah confronted a lion. The lion fell in a hidden trap. Benaiah descended into the pit and slew it single-handed. Then King David made Benaiah commander of Israel's army. When a lion's roar registers in the auditory cortex, the brain signals the body, run away as fast as you can. So when the Bible says Satan prowls around like a lion, it's tempting to cower. But the key word is like. Satan is a poser who is powerless. 2 Timothy 1:7 says, "For God hath not given us the spirit of fear, but of power, of love, and of a sound mind." When it appears that wickedness prevails, remember that God is ultimately in control. Be courageous. There's more at wellversedworld.org.
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3: 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Here at Whitson asking the question, if a duck flies, why is a chicken?
6: Hello, Jimmy?
3: Yes, you're on the air.
6: I just wanted to say that I think your show is great.
3: Is that G-R-A-T-E great or G-R-E-A-T great?
6: Well, huh?
3: Let me guess. You're an English teacher, right? I know what kind of people listen to this show. The kind who are a couple of tacos short of a fiesta platter. What does your father do?
7: He's a door-to-door salesman.
3: Really? Does he sell, like, doors?
7: No.
3: Because that would make him a door-to-door salesman. And getting customers would be real easy. Because all he has to do is walk up to a house, knock, and if he doesn't hear anything, then he knows he's made a sale. You all have a couple of hens left out in the yard.
7: We went to Washington.
3: Really? Why?
7: For a vacation. We were tourists.
3: Tourists? Ha! You mean people who travel thousands of miles to take pictures of themselves standing beside their cars? You're the kind of people who take an IQ test and forget to write your names. And you're my type of people. Join the ranks of Jimmyites. 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
8: Well, that's my demonstration tape. What'd you think, guys?
9: I feel the technical quality is superb.
8: You ought to, Eugene. You produced it.
10: Really? Well, that was a very nice job, Eugene.
9: Thank you, Mr. Whitaker. But as I've mentioned before, there is an aspect that still mystifies me.
10: And what's that, Eugene?
9: Why do people want to call in just to be teased?
8: Because it's entertaining. They're being noticed. All those callers can now say they were teased on my show. It's a sign of popularity, a status symbol.
9: Ah.
10: You understand now, Eugene?
9: Not at all.
8: What do you think, Mr. Whitaker?
10: Well, I thought the tape was very amusing, Jimmy.
8: Amusing?
10: Well, pretty funny.
8: That's better.
10: I do have a bit of concern, though.
8: What do you mean, concern?
10: Well, I think sometimes you get a little close to the edge. Your banter comes awfully close to being insults. You gotta be careful what you say, Jimmy. You could hurt somebody's feelings. You understand?
8: Sure, Mr. Whitaker. I understand. Well, I better go.
10: Well, where are you going?
8: Oh, didn't I tell you? The reason I had the tape made is because I've got an appointment with Crying Brian Dern.
10: Who?
8: The most popular talk jock at Odyssey 105 Radio. He's going to give me an evaluation of my program.
10: Oh, well, that sounds exciting. Let us know how it turns out.
8: I will. See you later.
10: Bye, Jimmy.
9: Goodbye. Very enterprising young man.
10: He certainly is. Oh, speaking of enterprising, Eugene, I have an errand I need you to run for me.
9: My bicycle and myself are at your disposal.
10: Well, you won't be able to use your bike for this one. I need you to go to the Riley Farm.
9: Oh, the Riley Farm?
10: Yep. Tom has some watermelons for us. You can't carry them on your bike. You'll have to drive.
9: Drive?
10: Uh-huh. You know how to get out there, don't you?
9: Oh, yes, sir.
10: Good. Well, here are the keys to the truck. Tom's expecting you. Well, what's the matter?
9: Mr. Whitaker, I'm afraid I cannot comply with your request.
10: You mean you won't do it?
9: No, sir. I mean, I can't do it, at least not legally.
10: Legally? Eugene, what are you talking about?
9: Well, this is rather embarrassing to admit, Mr. Whitaker, but I don't have a driver's license.
10: You don't have a driver's license?
9: Please, Mr. Whitaker, lower your vocal amplification. This is not information I wish to share with the world at large.
10: Oh, well, I'm sorry, Eugene, but... You know, this is quite a surprise. I mean, you are in college, after all.
9: Which is one of the reasons why I lack a license. My studies have always been so demanding, I simply haven't had the time to pursue many of the areas of daily convenience. Bicycling is also far more environmentally and physically advantageous, you know.
10: Cars may cause a lot of pollution, but they're also something of a necessity these days.
9: Evidently.
10: Well, you should consider getting your license. Doesn't take long, and you'd be helping me out.
9: Well, what's involved?
10: There's a brief written exam and a road test. There's really nothing to it. Should be a breeze for you.
9: Very well, then. I shall pursue it. May I take the rest of the afternoon to do so?
10: Oh, well, I guess I can send Connie out to Tom's when she comes in. Sure, Eugene. Go get him.
9: Thank you, Mr. Whitaker.

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1: That's it, Mr. Dern. What do you think?
2: Well...
1: It's all right. You can be brutal with me. Don't spare me because I'm young. I can take it.
2: Oh, I don't think you're going to have to take anything. I liked it.
1: You did?
2: Yeah. On the whole, I thought it was pretty good, but...
1: But what?
2: Well, there are a few technical problems. You know the mic placement? You should try to put it so you're sort of talking past it instead of right into it.
1: Past it. Okay, what else?
2: Well, you might also want to take it easy on the effects. People want to hear you, not a bunch of crazy sounds.
1: Take it easy on crazy sounds.
2: Yeah. And...
1: And what?
2: Well, in my opinion, your main problem is you're a little too conservative in places, you know?
1: Conservative?
2: Yeah. I mean, you're funny, but, well, you don't move in for the kill often enough.
1: Move in for the kill? What do you mean?
2: Well, for instance, that spelling thing you did with great and great. Did you do anything more after that?
1: Well, no, that was pretty much the end.
2: Well, see, you should have kept going. Start ranting and raving about the lack of quality education and teachers in the public schools. And that thing about Washington, a perfect opportunity to rip those bozos apart. People love it when you go crazy. What you got here are great beginnings, but you gotta follow through.
1: Oh, what else?
2: I can't give away all my secrets.
1: Oh, please. I want to learn. Just one more. Please.
2: Well, all right. I'll give you a surefire laugh getter. Whenever you can, record people without them knowing it.
1: I tried that, but I really didn't get anything all that good.
2: No. You don't stop there. After you record them, you cut the tape into clips, like you did on your demo. Now, that way, by asking the right questions, you can make them say whatever you want them to say.
1: Oh.
2: What's the matter?
1: Well, I was just thinking that when you do that, won't people be insulted?
2: Insulted? You see those bags over in the corner?
1: Yeah.
2: That's mail from listeners I've insulted. They love it. That's why we're on the air.
1: Wow, but don't you get any bad mail?
2: Yeah, for one or two people who are really uptight or who have no sense of humor, but I never worry about them. For one thing, there aren't many of them, thank goodness. And for another thing, well, we're only kidding around, right?
1: Yeah. Yeah, right.
2: Sure we are. This is all in fun, you know? I mean, if they can't take a joke, forget them.
1: Yeah, forget them. That's great, Mr. Dern. Thanks.
2: Glad to be of service, Jimmy. I think you've got the makings of a first-rate broadcaster. If you keep practicing.
1: Really? Wow! Would it be okay if I played you my new and improved demo? Once I make it, that is.
2: Absolutely. You come in anytime.
1: Great. Well, I guess I better go. Thanks again.
2: You're welcome. And hey, keep those ears tuned.
1: Right. Bye.
2: Bye. So much for public relations.

0: Well, hi there, Jimmy.
1: Hi, Mr. Whitaker.
0: See, you got your tape deck with you again.
1: Yep.
0: You do realize it's running, don't you?
1: Oh, yeah. You never can tell when a good soundbite will come up.
0: Well, that's true, but you may spend a fortune in batteries waiting for one.
1: I never thought of that. Maybe I better turn it off.
0: Good idea. So, how'd your meeting go yesterday?
1: Fantastic. Mr. Dern liked my tape. He said I have the makings of a first-rate broadcaster. I just gotta keep on practicing.
0: Well, that's wonderful, Jimmy. Congratulations.
1: He even gave me some ideas on how to make my show better and funnier.
0: Well, did one of them include running your tape player all the time?
1: No, that was my own innovation. I'm gonna use his ideas, though.
0: Well, I can't wait to hear them.
1: You will. He also gave me some suggestions on how to improve the technical quality of the recording.
0: Oh, that was nice of him.
1: Yeah. So, I need to talk to Eugene. Do you know where he is?
0: Well...
2: Mr. Whitaker!
0: I think that's him now.
2: Mr. Whitaker?
3: Mr. Whitaker.
1: Hi, Eugene.
3: Oh, hello.
1: I needed to talk to you about...
3: Would you pardon me for just one moment, please? Mr. Whitaker, might I have a moment or two of your time?
0: Eugene, I think Jimmy has something he wants to talk to you about.
3: Huh? Oh, I'm sorry, young Barkley. Could it wait until I've talked with Mr. Whitaker? I have something rather urgent to discuss with him.
0: Urgent?
1: Urgent?
3: Urgent!
1: Urgent. Sure, Eugene. Go right ahead.
3: Mr. Whitaker?
0: All right, come on in the kitchen, Eugene.
3: Thank you. If you'll excuse us, Jimmy.
1: No problem. Looks like a good opportunity to use the surefire laugh getter. Well, little tape deck, it's time to go to work.
3: It's absolutely incredible, Mr. Whitaker. Unbelievable. I cannot believe that occurred.
0: No, just calm down and tell me what the problem is.
3: I have no driver's license.
0: Well, didn't you take the test?
3: Of course I took the test.
0: So, what happened?
3: I failed it. I flunked it.
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6: Word. When Jesus walked the earth, people went looking for him. Not for a debate, not for a headline. They came because something was missing, and they were done pretending it wasn't. People still look for him. Sometimes it starts quiet, a late night search, a short prayer on the way to work, a Bible opened with more questions than confidence. And Jesus has a way of meeting people right there. Not after life gets polished up, not after everything is figured out, right in the middle of it. His words don't just inform, they change direction. Guilt gets replaced with forgiveness. Fear loosens its grip. Hope shows up again. Jesus came close to people, carried sin to the cross, rose from the dead, and offers new life to anyone who will receive it. 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

0: why do we drive on a parkway and park on a driveway, huh? Huh? And another thing, why do they call it a boxing ring when it's square? Huh? Huh? Questions for you to ponder while we take a break. 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
1: Well, Jimmy certainly sounds like he's in top form today.
2: Indeed, Mr. Whitaker. Everyone appears to be enjoying him greatly.
1: Yes, I have to admit I was kind of concerned when he went to see that Dern fellow.
2: I beg your pardon?
1: You know, crying Brian Dern, remember?
2: Oh, yes, yes. Well, understandable. From what I gather, he doesn't exactly have a pristine reputation.
1: No, but it seems he's helped Jimmy. Just goes to show you that you shouldn't judge people, huh?
2: No, sir. Speaking of rendering assistance to those in need, I'd like to thank you for supporting me yesterday during my crisis.
1: Well, you're welcome, Eugene. Like I said, I really don't think it's anything to get upset about. It's happened to a lot of people.
2: But not to me. Not ever. That's why it was such a shock. Anyway, I want you to know that I appreciate your confidentiality.
3: Think nothing of it.
2: Well, it seems we are in need of some fresh glasses. I shall retrieve them post-haste.
1: Thank you, Eugene. Oh, and you better bring some spoons out while you're at it.
2: As you wish.
0: We're back. This is Jimmy Barkley and the Jimmy Barkley Show here on KYDS Kids Radio. And today, I'm starting a brand new feature. It's called... Secret, Secret, I've Got a Secret.
1: I wonder what this is all about.
0: And to kick off our first edition, our microphones caught up with one of the most popular persons here at Wits End, that main tower of brain power, Eugene Meltzner.
1: Eugene?
0: So tell us, Eugene, what is your secret?
4: I have no driver's license.
5: What?
1: Oh
0: no. You have no license, and you're in college. I'm sure we're all wondering the same thing as Mr. Whitaker.
6: Didn't you take the test?
0: Well, Eugene, how about it?
4: Of course I took the test.
6: So, what happened?
0: Yeah?
4: I flunked it.
2: Mr. Whitaker, what is going on?
1: I don't know, but I can tell you what's going off, and right now. Excuse me.
0: Degrees and encyclopedic knowledge. The keeper of facts and figures. In short, the smartest guy in Odyssey flunked your driver's test.
4: I flunked it.
0: Shocking, shocking, shocking. Absolutely shocking. You know, it's amazing the things you hear when you... Hey, it looks like we have a guest. Mr. John Avery. Hey!
7: Due to circumstances beyond his control, the rest of the Jimmy Barkley Show will not be heard today.
0: Not be heard? You're turning me off. But, Mr. Whitaker...
1: I can't believe it. I just can't believe it.
0: But Mr. Whitaker...
1: I can't believe that you would do such a thing, especially after I expressly told you to be careful about what you say. Do you remember me telling you that? Do you?
0: Yes.
1: Then why'd you go ahead with this?
0: I'm trying to entertain people.
1: What you were doing is not entertainment.
0: Sure it is. People were laughing, weren't they? Well, that's all I'm trying to do, is make people laugh.
1: Just because people laugh at something doesn't automatically make it entertaining. Besides, that kind of laughter isn't desired at Wits End.
0: But everyone knows it's all in fun.
1: Fun?
0: Yeah, I mean, this isn't hurting anybody.
1: Not hurting anyone?
0: No. People have to learn to laugh at themselves. And if they can't take a joke, well... forget him.
1: I can't believe my ears. Did you learn this nonsense from Brian Dern?
0: Well, yeah.
1: Figures. Let me tell you something, Jimmy. Dern is 100% dead wrong. Flippant remarks and jokes of this sort do hurt people, badly. Eugene was very upset about what you did.
0: But I'm just fooling around.
1: Not on this station, you're not. As of now, you are off the air.
0: But Mr. Whitaker...
1: I'm sorry, Jimmy, but you've proven you can't be trusted. This radio station is here to build people up, not tear them down. Until you can learn to do that, you're off.
0: I'm off. I've got the most popular show on the station, and I'm off. People really can't take a joke.
8: Hey, Jimmy!
0: Oh, hi, Charlie.
8: Hey, Van, listen. You're on the radio.
0: You mean I was on the radio. My show just got canceled.
8: I'm not talking about your show. I'm talking about the crying Brian Dern show.
0: What?
9: Oh, yeah. So anyway, this local kid, Jimmy Barkley is his name. He comes into my office with his so-called demo tape.
0: So-called?
9: And he says he wants me to evaluate it for him. Well, I thought it would be a good idea to record this whole conversation.
0: What?
9: So I say, are you sure you want me to do this? And this is what he says.
0: Oh, please. Don't spare me because I'm young. I can take it. Please.
3: But I didn't well, say that.
9: Now, I'm beginning to think this kid is a couple of tacos short of a fiesta platter, you know?
3: Hey, that's my
9: so
3: line.
9: So I tell him, okay, this tape is a joke, right?
3: A joke?
9: A complete and total joke.
3: But he said he liked
9: then
3: it.
9: Then I say, you want me to go on? And he says...
0: It's all right. You should be brutal with me.
9: So now I'm thinking that this kid really does have a few hens left out in the yard, you know what I'm saying? I mean, he's the type of guy who takes an IQ test and forgets to write his name. But I tell him, all right, you really shouldn't give up your paper route. And, well, he looks at me for a second, and I say, you want more? And I kid you not, this is what he says.
0: Just one more. Move in for the kill.
9: Can you believe that? So I told him flat out, you just don't have what it takes, kid. Your voice isn't very good, your jokes are stale, and you have no timing. So, Jimmy, pal, if you're listening, I'm doing you a favor. I mean, it's better that you find out now from me that you have no talent than for you to keep trying year after year and never make it, you know? I mean, sure, you may be humiliated now, but trust me, one of these days, you'll thank me. All right, we gotta go to a sponsor. This is Crying Brian Dern on Odyssey 105.
8: Wow, did you really say all those things, Jimmy?
2: Jimmy?
3: No talent. Great. Just great.
2: Salutations, Master Barclay.
3: Eugene.
2: Partaking of the park's natural beauty?
3: Something like that.
2: Young Charles came into Wit's End and told us of your experience. Mr. Whitaker suggested that I find you to, talk.
3: Look, if you want to yell at me, Eugene, go ahead. I deserve it.
2: Actually, Mr. Whitaker had something different in mind. He felt that I would be uniquely qualified to comfort you, seeing as how I recently suffered through a similar experience.
3: Yeah, but I caused your similar experience.
2: Indeed you did. And it gave me no small amount of embarrassment, I might add.
3: I didn't mean for it to, Eugene. I'm sorry. I just wanted to make him laugh, that's all. I guess there's a fat chance of that now.
2: Why?
3: Didn't Charlie tell you what Dern said? I have no talent. Besides, I've been pulled off the air.
2: Well, I believe that if you show Mr. Whitaker you can be responsible, he'll put you back on the air. And for what it's worth, I think Mr. Dern is wrong.
3: You do?
2: Yes. You have talent, Jimmy. It's raw, rather immature, certainly untamed, occasionally unprincipled, but definitely there.
3: Thanks, Eugene, I guess. But do you really think Mr. Whitaker will give me another chance?
2: Well, we could make another demo tape and find out.
3: Could we? I mean, you'd do that for me?
2: On one condition.
3: What?
2: This time, keep me behind the microphone.
3: You got it, Eugene.
0: And so he turns to me and says, never wrestle with the pig. You both just get dirty, and the pig likes it. Well, this is Jimmy Barclay on Kids Radio here at Wit's End.
9: I'll be back. I just gotta go get some lunch.
1: Well, it's about time you came out. Mr. Dern?
9: Ah. Oh, yeah? What can I do for you, old-timer?
1: My name is John Whitaker. I'm a friend of Jimmy Barclay.
9: Who?
1: The youngster you made fun of on your program a couple of days ago.
9: Oh, yeah, that kid. Well, look, if you want to rake me over the coals or scream at me, let's get it over with. I got a lot of things to do.
1: Well, I didn't come here to scream or rake you over the coals. I came to thank you.
9: Well, you came to thank me? For what?
1: For teaching a young man a very important lesson.
9: Ah, what do you mean, Jimmy?
1: That's right. You see, a couple of days ago, he really wanted to be like you, Mr. Dern. But by doing no more than being yourself, you made him realize what a horrible prospect that really is. And for that, you have my undying gratitude.
9: Oh. Well, you're welcome.
1: Good day, Mr. Dern.
9: Yeah. Right. Glad I was able to be of service. I think.
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12: I think it's important for people to realize that our freedom is not free. There are sacrifices made by their families. So I really want to speak to that spouse that is left at home, either man or woman. I think they often feel unseen and unrecognized. They're desperate for adult conversation and just someone to know that they care.
5: Beth Runkle is our guest today on Focus on the Family with Jim Daly. Thanks for joining us. I'm John Fuller.
10: John, military life can be incredibly challenging for families. We've had a number of guests on from time to time, and they've talked about that, and they've written some great resources. We want to touch this again today. I mean, when we get to deployments, I was not in the military. My brother Mike was in the Navy and did that four-year stint, and, you know, he'd be out at sea for 6 months. We'd say goodbye in Long Beach, and then he'd be out in the Pacific for 6 months, and come home and we'd all go down to the pier to greet him. He wasn't married at the time, and I think that served him well. But there are many, many married people in the military, and we want to honor you by talking about how to overcome some of these challenges so that you can do it in a God-honoring way, serve the country, which is amazing, and we thank you for that service, and then to keep your family together as you do it.
5: Mm-hmm. And Beth Runkle is a military spouse. Her husband served in the Air Force for 25 years. Beth has experienced all the realities you were just touching on, Jim, the deployments, the moves, and seasons of being a solo parent. And she's captured her insights and experiences in a great little book called Another Move, God, 30 Encouragements to Embrace Your Life as a Military Wife.
10: Beth, welcome to Focus on the Family. It's good to have you.
12: Thanks. It's an honor to be on here, and especially to speak encouragement to our military families who we know go through a lot of challenges.
10: Oh, they do. You think of the past 20 years. I mean, there's been a lot of stress on military families, and that's why we want to talk about it today. So first of all, thank you and your husband for that service. He was a pilot, correct?
12: Correct.
10: In the Air Force?
12: Yes.
10: Okay, good. And he's out now. You did 25 years. And how are you guys right now? You made it.
12: Well, it's been quite a journey. I didn't really like the military in the beginning.
10: Yeah.
12: I was not a fan. We moved three times our first year of marriage, and then we showed up to my husband's operational base, and he deployed to
10: the
12: Middle
10: East. So you were overcoming things pretty early. I mean, it wasn't like you had a honeymoon, a military honeymoon.
12: No. And honestly, I thank God for his sovereignty in not allowing me to know what I was signing up for.
10: Yeah.
12: My husband really hadn't told me much what to expect. He had changed careers and become a pilot while we were engaged. So life really changed. He wasn't being deceitful on purpose. But
10: yeah, it just changed.
12: Yeah, things changed and he didn't really know what to expect either. But I believe I wouldn't want to have married him if I would have known what kind of control I would be giving up over my life. And my husband's a great man. I'm super happily married. But God knew that I couldn't know what I was getting into.
10: You would have said no.
12: I think so,
10: That's what I'm hearing you say. Mm-hmm. I mean, some people are going, wow, that's refreshingly honest. But that it is quite amazing. And so those early years, painting that picture, you know, you talked about the first year of all that movement, plus this, if I could say it this way, correct me if I'm wrong, but this underlying resentment
12: that
10: you're feeling, how did that not trickle into your relationship?
12: Well, absolutely, it did trickle into our relationship.
10: What did that look like? Like just bitterness? Like, oh, you're gone again? Okay, bye.
12: Yeah. It was bitterness mainly towards the military, just all the inconveniences they were causing in our life. You know, vacations canceled, trips canceled. We don't live near family. We keep moving. I had been very career-oriented. And this was obviously hard to, you know, stay in a career moving three times. Anytime there was a hurricane, he would bravely fly away in the fighter jet and leave me to deal with no electricity and flooding.
10: Wow. That's interesting. That's not typically what the man of the house does. But
12: they have to protect the million-dollar aircraft.
10: Yeah, I get it. Yeah.
12: Yeah, so they have to get them out of there.
10: My Toyota isn't quite worth that, but, you know.
12: Yeah, but I also wasn't a believer. So I had a very worldly perspective. Mm-hmm. And what about me? What about what I want to do? What about my goals?
10: Well, that's important to know. Thank you. Because I was thinking somebody's got to be pushing me to ask the question. Well, you guys signed up for this. Like, why didn't you know this would be what you lived with?
12: Well, I don't know that a military spouse ever really knows what they signed up for, to be honest. The military member did. And part of what caused my trajectory on this to change was that initially I thought it's just your job and my job. And why do I have to live in your shadow? And why does it all have to be what the military says?
10: Fair question, but I think I got a military answer for you. Which is, that's what you signed up for.
12: Yeah, well, and my husband actually looked at me. I said pretty much that same comment to him one time. And he looked at me, he put his hands up, and he said, I don't know what you want me to do. I'm in the military. But what I didn't understand that God taught me through getting saved and then sanctifying me is that when a man or woman serves in uniform, it is a calling, not really unlike a clergy calling. It's something that they feel is a special duty or obligation that they have to perform. And so when I began to see that, then knowing the sovereignty of God and that I'm married to this man, which I didn't know what I was getting into, but God knew. You know,
10: let me interrupt because, this applies beyond the military.
12: Oh, it does.
10: What you're saying is cultural implications here. Being a Christian married woman and that need to be in your man's corner and what that does to you as one flesh, being made in his image, male and female, the two becoming one flesh. You are together in this. And so much today, and you said your career-mindedness and how much you kicked against the goads here when you got in the military. Speak to that need, though, for complementary approaches, that a wife has a role, a husband has a role in the design God has given us. And it's not subjugation. I mean, we're talking about partnership in life together. And sometimes that requires you to sacrifice and sometimes him to sacrifice. But what hit that?
12: Yeah. Well, first of all, I think I had to see that God had a calling on my life also to support my man in the military. I didn't carry the weapons, which is really good because that would be dangerous for everyone. I didn't wear the uniform, but I had a call to reach people in the military with the message of Jesus Christ, but also to cheerlead him. And we began to be the hands and feet of Jesus to the troops that my husband supported and their families. And there's brokenness in the military, just like there is in the rest of the world. But the military cares for the families a little bit more than the civilian world. And so what a blessing for us that God took us out of our selfish nature and said, I'm going to call you to serve these people in my name.
10: Yeah.
12: And originally, I didn't want to be a supportive command spouse. I wanted to do my own thing. But then God changed my perspective and said, this is a calling for your whole family. My kids drove around in the car with me for hours every week, delivering meals to people in need. My kids helped me clean people's houses when they had surgery. And they helped me unpack a lot of boxes for people.
10: Mm, yeah.
12: But what a blessing that we had to see that it's not about us.
10: Yeah.
12: But I do think women, we are our husband's main cheerleader. And that doesn't mean that we can't have things that we do, but we have to cheerlead them, support them. And I think that we get the biblical role of submission wrong. It's not being a doormat.
10: Of course not.
12: But I think it's expressing opinions and giving input, but not aggressively dominating our husbands. It's balance between those two.
10: Yeah.
12: And I was a blessing to my husband as he served his nation and to the people in our midst. And I got to host Bible studies with women sitting on the floor of my base house, host marriage groups with my husband, open my home to people.
10: Yeah.
12: And it was a season. You know, I'm doing really cool things now. And my husband, who was a colonel in the Air Force, is helping keep our house clean.
10: That's great. The time has come, my man. But let me ask you this, because you reference it. I want to capture it.
12: Yes.
10: You had a before Christ,
12: yes,
10: in the military. You had a confession of faith in Christ, mm-hmm, and then being a Christian in the military. Just quickly describe that. How long were you in the military? How did you come to faith in Christ? Was your husband in that situation with you? Describe it. I think,
12: yeah,
10: there was an older mentoring couple that helped you, right?
12: Yes. So we moved 3 times. Then he deployed. He would deploy 4 times during the 2.5 years that we lived there. Marriage was hard because he wasn't home very much. And when he was, honestly, I wasn't very easy to be around. Our marriage was hard primarily because of me. Mm-hmm. You know, I didn't realize how disrespectful that came across to him, to hate this thing that he loves. It's a lifelong dream. That's a calling.
10: Yeah. Mm-hmm.
12: So while he was deployed, I really just found myself lonely,
10: yeah,
12: longing, and I turned to what had been a childhood comfort for me. I had been raised in a loving church-going home, but I never really understood a personal relationship with Jesus. And at this church, I met some neighbors. They were my parents' age. They found out my husband was deployed and just took me under their wing, mm, let me sit with them, would invite me over, invited me to their Bible studies. And I realized in them that they had something that I didn't have, which was a thriving relationship with Jesus. At the same time, my husband was deployed, living in tents. And on deployment, you are either flying, doing your mission, working out, eating. And he spent the rest of that time in the chapel tent, asking the chaplain questions, learning. So we were on these parallel journeys. He had not been raised regularly going to church. They'd gone some. We're on these parallel journeys, and it wasn't until we moved again that God saw fit to intersect our journeys. And it was in a Bible study on the book of Genesis, which is what my book is on, where we really finally understood the plan of salvation and surrendered our lives to Jesus.
10: There is that difference. And I, you know, if you haven't recognized that difference, man, we want you to get in touch, mm-hmm, with us, because we'll explain that to you. There is something about a commitment to Christ that's different than socially committing to Christ. Mm-hmm. It's different.
12: Yeah, you can go to church your whole life and not know Jesus, because there is great freedom in following him.
10: Yeah.
12: Especially for the military life. The only thing that you are certain of is uncertainty in the military life, but God means control.
10: Yeah.
12: He is steady. He is surefast. He knows everything. I love to say he outranks even the generals.
10: Mm.
12: I have a story of when my husband was deployed in the Middle East, and I was watching the news, and I knew he was up in the air in the no-fly zone over northern and southern Iraq. I don't remember which one it was at the time. But the news was covering that the anti-aircraft missiles were so prevalent that day that there was really no visibility. So the things that they send out to jam those to keep them from being able to hit the aircraft, there was just too many for them to effectively jam them all. And so it was a minefield. And, you know, I'm watching the news and they're telling me this and I'm freaking out because I know
10: your husband's up in the air.
12: I know
10: there
12: he's
10: somewhere.
12: In the air, right? And I'm reeling with anxiety and I'm just learning about the Lord. And I had, you know, been taught Philippians 4, 6 and 7. And I'm like, hey, let me try to do this, you know, which tells us do not be anxious about anything, but in everything, by prayer with thanksgiving, present your requests to the Lord, and the peace of God, which surpasses all understanding, will guide your hearts and minds in the knowledge of Christ Jesus our Lord. And so I did what it said to do. I turned off the news. I got off social media. I went and I got my Bible, and it was telling me thanksgiving. And I'm like, what can I be thankful for? How has God been faithful in my life? And honestly, I was struggling. I just have anxiety. Mm-hmm. So God says, go to my word. And I'm new to the Bible at this point.
10: Yeah.
12: But I come across the story of Exodus and God's like, remember what I did? I parted the Red Sea. I made water stand up and I defeated the Pharaoh and all their chariots and all their army. Do you think I can't take care of this Iraqi anti-aircraft missiles? Mm-hmm. But I have come to learn God is amazing. He is telling us what to do in our brain, in our body. There is now scientific evidence that tells us gratitude and anxiety and fear, they cannot coexist in our brain. Mm. If we turn on gratitude, it is going to push out those anxious thoughts. And I like to teach people why we have to do this. And I like the analogy of a bathtub. Most people have to put their kid in the bathtub at some point.
10: Hopefully.
12: Yeah, hopefully. You know, and when you put your kid in the bathtub, you notice the water level come up. And that's the physics law of displacement that tells us we cannot be full of two things at the same time. Hmm. So the same is true with our brain. We can't just tell ourselves not to be anxious. We have to push it out.
10: Fill it with something.
12: And we fill it with thanksgiving, with faith, with truth from God's word. But then science is telling us that is how we get rid of the anxious thoughts. It's with gratitude, remembering that God has been faithful before, so he can be trusted to be faithful right now. And we just can't feed that anxiety. You know, you can't have the news constantly on. You can't be checking, because honestly, that doesn't do anything. You can't control what they're doing across the ocean, but God can, and he's on his throne, and he is watching over. And I love Psalm 46, which, you know, it says, God makes war cease. He protects from our enemies' weapons.
10: That's so good.
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13: Your life has moments that feel like a walk. The kind of day where progress is just getting up and doing the next right thing. And there are moments that feel like rest. Not quitting. Not checking out. Just stopping long enough to breathe. To let your mind settle. And remember, God is still working, even when you cannot see it. Then come the run moments. When a door opens. When you finally make the call. Say the apology. Take the step. Start again. Not running from fear, but running toward what God's been putting on your heart. Different seasons, same faithful God. And in every season, you need the right voice in your ear, something steady that keeps pointing you back to what's true. 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
10: Beth, let me ask you, you do use a fascinating analogy about laser-guided or precision-guided missiles. You know, again, there's so much allegory or metaphor in the scripture about military engagement, and spiritual warfare is just one.
12: Yes.
10: But talk about that idea of precision-guided weapons and how prayer becomes like that.
12: Yes. The U.S. military is so superior because of the awesome training, but also the technological advancements of our weapons. And all of our branches of military now are rolling out laser-guided weapon systems that they are using that give incredible accuracy. Now, everybody, when they join the military, whether they're Coast Guard, Air Force, Space Force, Army, Navy, they all are taught in basic training how to use a weapon. Most of them, it's the M4 assault rifle. But our special forces, when they go out, they are not taking that traditional firearm by itself to go do their operation. If they use an M4, they're going to smack on a night vision scope and a laser-guided system. The laser-guided system gives them incredible accuracy. My husband used to fly the F-117 stealth fighter, and they dropped bombs. And they flew very high because they had to be stealthy. So he would do his operations at 10,000 feet above the target. He would drop that laser on a particular window, on a particular floor of a large building. Wherever that laser, one pane of that window, wherever it was pointed, the weapon would hit every single time.
10: Amazing accuracy.
12: Amazing accuracy. Prayer, that is our precision-guided laser weapon that we can use, but we have to pick it up. We can't leave it on the ground. Just like our troops would never leave their M4 on the ground to go to battle. We have to go to battle with that weapon. Only we are calling the greatest marksman to ever exist to go to battle for us. He is available, but we have to pray. And that is a much more powerful weapon than even our U.S. forces have.
10: Yeah, I mean, and one is spiritual and one is material,
12: yes,
10: obviously. But, I mean, that's a great analogy because it motivates you to think about how to pray and how to be specific.
5: Mm-hmm.
10: I'm going to turn a little bit of a corner here because most people, like I said, my own family's experience was my one brother out of five kids served in the military. That's probably pretty common in the U.S. You might have one of your siblings that went, maybe your dad or your grandfather was in the military. The point being, fewer of us go into the military than don't. And so in that context, those of us that haven't been in the military, what are things we can do to honor them and to encourage them? And we see them in public. And of course, if you go get a cup of coffee, I try to buy the guys that are there something, or a restaurant tab I pick up from time to time if four guys are sitting around the table. And they're always so very kind and very willing to allow us to do that. It's good. But what else can we do?
12: Yes. Well, I think that the person in uniform does get some recognition. But often the family doesn't as much, you know?
10: Yeah, that's true.
12: They don't have that billboard.
10: Right.
12: I think it's important for people to realize that our freedom is not free. There are sacrifices made by their families. So I really want to speak to that spouse that is left at home, either man or woman. I think they often feel unseen and unrecognized. They're desperate for adult conversation and just someone to know that they care. It can be a pathway to the gospel, I believe, by showing them care, by reaching out to them. You can let them sit with you at church. You don't know how lonely it is to sit by yourself. Most people at church, they're couples. And when your spouse isn't there, you feel very lonely.
10: Yeah.
12: Offer to bring them a meal. Offer to watch their kids so they get a break.
10: That's a good one.
12: Yeah. Offer a play date, because honestly, that might even be better for some people because they are desperate for adult conversation. Ask if they're comfortable. You could offer a hug because they haven't had adult touch. And then practical things, especially over the holidays, help them do some of the things that you need to do to feel like it's a normal Christmas holiday. For example, help put up their tree or their Christmas lights. You know, some people that might be really hard. Mm-hmm. And not having that makes their emptiness or their absence that much more prevalent. So you can offer to do that. And I also think the weekends are the hardest parts because people tend to hang out with their family on the weekends. But if your significant other isn't there, you feel the loneliness. So you could just invite them, hey, we're having a game night, or come have a meal with us.
10: Yeah.
12: You don't have to not be with your family. Invite them to be a part of yours.
10: It feels so much like adopt a family. Adopt a military family, right? And it's a good thing. And man, churches should do that. Mm-hmm. I hadn't thought of that. But if you're a pastor, man, why not encourage your folks to do that, especially if you're near a base, a military base, where hopefully that'd be encouraged. Mm-hmm. I think right now, you know, I've had the privilege of visiting the Pentagon and meeting some of the key leaders there. And I'm really encouraged how open they are about faith initiatives and faith things. And man, do we not need faith orientation in the military? I mean, these are people that are going to lay their lives down and may not come back. And do we not want to encourage them in something spiritual and true, Christianity? So I'm encouraged. And I'm hoping, Beth, that I'd like to pursue this. And I'm going to do that with those contacts to see if we can get your book in there and get it to more military families. And we'll do that as a gift, hopefully. That's the plan right now. But thank you so much for being with us.
12: Thank you. It's been great to be here. And just thanks for giving a voice to the military families.
10: Yeah, it's so good. Thanks again. And thank you all the service of your husband and your family.
12: Oh, it was our joy and pleasure.
10: Are your kids doing well?
12: Our kids are doing great. Military life does not come without challenges. For military kids, our kids moved 9 and 10 times in their school years.
10: Yeah.
12: But yeah, they're doing great. They both have recently graduated from Liberty University. And our daughter is a Christian music artist and doing really well, and really has a great ministry to Gen Z, talking about the freedom found in Christ.
10: That's so good. Well, your other child, the son?
12: Our son is married.
10: Don't leave him out.
12: Our son is married. Our son is adopted. We struggled with infertility.
10: Yeah.
12: And that's a part of our journey. He's married and happy, living in Dallas. And we have lots of other spiritual children that we get to do life with through the ministry.
10: I'm sure. Well, that leadership that you and your husband provided in the military was so good. Thank you for that. And let me turn to the listener. Focus on the Family's here for you. And if this is touching a need in your heart, if you're in the military, get in touch with us. We want to help you get a copy of this. And you know, we'll send it to you. Just let us know you're there, and we'll trust others will cover the cost of that. If you can make a gift to Focus on the Family, we'll say thank you by sending a copy of Beth's book, Another Move, God, 30 Encouragements to Embrace Your Life as a Military Wife. And perhaps you can pass that on to a friend in the military, a family member, or maybe you want to keep it and read up. The application is broader than just military. These are attitudes of people under stress. Yeah. That's probably just about each and every one of us. You know, when you give to Focus on the Family, there is fruit. And sometimes we hold back. We should share more often. But I want to give you an idea. Lexi, who was touched by the ministry and what she wrote and said to us. She said, thank you for the many encouraging programs and resources you provide. After my husband returned from a deployment to Afghanistan with PTSD and a traumatic brain injury, the past 2 years have been incredibly difficult for our family as we navigate marriage, parenting, and healing. Recently, one of your episodes reminded me that my identity is not defined by these struggles, but by who I am in Christ. And man, that is awesome.
5: Yeah, what a terrible thing to go through, but I'm so glad that we could reach out and help.
10: Yeah, and unfortunately, those are the byproducts of war. And, you know, these are just the prices that our military members give to protect our freedom. So you can provide much needed support for folks like Lexi by doing your ministry through Focus on the Family. Be the person supplying that ministry through the conduit of Focus.
5: Mm-hmm. 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And on behalf of the entire team, thanks for listening to Focus on the Family with Jim Daly. I'm John Fuller, inviting you back as we once again help you and your family thrive in Christ.
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0: Wow, how cool is that? You have a friend who has been there, done that. So kids, talk to him. We call it praying. Tell him your joys, your frustrations, your worries, your concerns. 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For Family Life Blended, I'm Ron Deal.
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2: 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You really have to see it for yourself to understand how massive it was. Why did Noah need to build such a big ship? Well, because he, his family, the animals, and a year's worth of supplies needed to be on board. There was plenty of room for all the land, animal kinds, and 8 people. Now, some people think the flood was just a local event, but then why would God ask Noah to build such a big ship? The people and animals could have just moved away from the flood's path. When we start with the Bible, we know the flood, well, it was a global event.
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4: After Abigail fed David and his men, she went on to prophesy to him. She assured him that he would be king because he was good and he fought the battles of the Lord. She told him that though Saul pursued him, David would be victorious. But she warned him that when the time came, he didn't want unnecessary bloodshed on his hands. She said he should leave the revenge of Nabal to God. Her words hit hard. David thanked her for preventing him from doing something he would later regret. Abigail returned home to find Nabal drunk and still feasting. She waited until the morning when he was sober to tell him what she did. The Bible tells us that when Nabal heard what happened, his heart died within him. When David learned of Nabal's death, he sent word to Abigail asking her to be his wife. She went in haste and rode on a donkey, bringing with her 5 maidservants. Abigail left her wealthy adobe in order to join David's camp in the wilderness. She knew that though it was only a temporary situation and that eventually he would be king. We have 2 more references to Abigail. While David and his men were at war, the Amalekites invaded and burned down Ziklag, the town where they were staying, and took captive Abigail and the other women and children of the camp. Fortunately, David and his men were able to rescue the captives and bring them back to safety. No mention is made of love on the part of Abigail or David. It was a marriage of respect. Abigail watched out for David, and he took care of her. I'm Sharon Wilharm, host of All God's Women, and author of The Amazing Crab Alley Revival, a Southern historical story about Victorian church ladies. 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
6: Hi, I'm Barry McGuire, author of Ignite Your Life, explaining how you can have wholehearted faith regardless of your circumstances. Memorial Day is a time when we pause to remember the men and women who gave their lives for our freedom. Their sacrifice reminds us that freedom always comes at a cost. As Christians, that points us to an even greater sacrifice, Jesus laying down his life so we could have eternal freedom. In John 15:13, it says, "Greater love has no one than this, to lay down one's life for one's friends." That's what Jesus did for us. So as we honor those who served, it's also an opportunity to share why that sacrifice means so much to us. Sharing your faith doesn't have to be complicated. It can start with a simple connection, remembering sacrifice and pointing to the ultimate love of Christ. Memorial Day reminds us that freedom matters. And as believers, we get to share the message of the freedom that's found in Jesus that lasts forever. Ignite your life. Go to igniteamerica.com.
7: 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It's an interview between John and another John, bioethicist and theologian John Lennox, about the implications of artificial intelligence. 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
8: Well, welcome to a special edition of our Breakpoint podcast. I am very thrilled to have a conversation here. I would call him a national

0: treasure because he is in the United States, but he's really a Brit. So he's an international treasure. I think having helped so many people think so clearly about a number of topics, especially related to science and faith. John Lennox is a mathematician, bioethicist, a lay theologian. He's written many books on religion, ethics, and the relationship between science and God. He's known for some very popular public debates with none other than Richard Dawkins and others. But his book, God, AI, and the End of History, talk about a loaded title right there, is where we're going today, is on the topic of AI. Dr. Lennox, it's an honor to have you on the podcast.
1: It's a great pleasure for me to be back with you.
0: It has been a while, and we're grateful anytime we can find some time, and I'm really grateful for this book. I want to begin just by asking an open-ended question, because at some level, AI is in all of our faces, whether we like it or not, and it feels like it came quickly. I know it didn't come as quickly maybe as we think it did, but it comes with promises, and it comes with promises of peril. It comes with, you know, dire warnings of the end of the world, and it comes with promises of, you know, bringing about, you know, I think as Elon Musk put it, no longer needing to work or make money. So, give us the landscape of AI. Like, what is actually the case when it comes to artificial intelligence?
1: AI is moving immensely rapidly, more rapidly than anyone ever thought. But in order to think about it, we need to separate two kinds of AI. There's the kind that takes up most of that space these days. It's called narrow AI. And a narrow AI system is typically a system that does one and only one thing that normally requires human intelligence. So it's a computer-based machine. Let's take a simple example, pattern recognition. So we have a database of maybe a million x-rays of people's lungs that are labeled by the top doctors in the world. And then an x-ray is taken of my lungs. And what happens in the system is that my x-ray is compared with the million x-rays, and it spits out a diagnosis very rapidly that's likely to be more accurate than you would get at your local hospital. And that has seen vast strides in medicine. There are many such AI systems. The important thing to realize, though, that these are machines. They're not thinking at all. They're simply simulating what a normally intelligent human being can do. And there's a lot of hype because the language we use is a bit tendentious. We talk about machine learning. We talk about artificial intelligence, but we need to take that seriously. It is artificial. It's only a simulation. And if you go back to the founder of this whole discipline, Alan Turing, the brilliant British mathematician, he called this the imitation game. It's playing the imitation game, but it's playing it with increasingly powerful reach. And I often say, and it's a comment on your own observation at the beginning, that AI is like a sharp knife. A sharp knife could be used for surgery or it could be used for murder. And that's exactly what we're seeing in the world today. Take facial recognition, which is more sophisticated than mere pattern recognition. It can pick a terrorist out from a football crowd, and that is very useful for police. But the very same system can be used to suppress a minority of people in a hostile country that has an authoritarian regime. And that's rolling out in various parts of the world. So you get the plus side and the minus side. And AI raises huge ethical problems. The next thing to say is AI is not one thing. There are many AI systems for different purposes. We can go into those if you wish. But I should come to the second kind of AI, which is the much more speculative kind, AGI, Artificial General Intelligence. And the idea there is the attempt to build a superintelligence, either based on existing human intelligences or radically new based on some kind of silicon base, so it doesn't suffer from the disadvantages of biological organisms which decay and die. And of course, that is partly the realm of science fiction, but it needs to be taken seriously because some of the brightest brains on the planet are trying to actually make this kind of stuff. Now, there are deep fundamental problems, even in conceiving it, which we can go into. You mentioned joblessness, and one of the increasingly obvious problems with narrow AI, the stuff that works, is that many job areas are very rapidly being replaced by machines and therefore saving a great deal of money. And the jobless effect is being experienced all around the world, particularly in the Western industrialized nations. But jobs like lawyers, for example, which were thought to be very safe, now a lot of legal documentation can be done at the touch of a button. And there are many questions that people have. I'm even discussing with my own son at the moment, who's a project manager in computing, and he suspects that his job will be done very soon entirely by computers. A website production, for example, a lot of that can be done by AI. So can coding. But those are all narrow AIs. Those are the things that are working. The speculative stuff, the sci-fi stuff, well, the big barrier there is that we are conscious. This is the very exciting thing to my mind, an interesting thing, that God has created human beings and intelligence is linked to consciousness. None of these machines are conscious for a very simple reason, that we haven't a clue on the scientific level what consciousness is. So it's idle saying that we've got machines that are conscious. We don't even know what it is, let alone how to build it. And it's important for those watching this podcast today to realize that the leaders in AI, the pioneers, are not trying to produce a conscious machine. They are quite happy to simulate. They wouldn't even know. Peter Norvig, who's one of the lead people, he's written the AI Bible, one of the central pieces of literature on the topic. And he said, we wouldn't even know what that meant, but we're not aiming to produce a conscious machine. So that's the start of it. And you get ramifications as we watch war at the moment. A lot of it is driven by narrow AI. It's AI war with drones and guided missiles and all this kind of stuff. And people are very naturally pretty scared of what's going on. And there is reason for that. But the difficulty is, John, just finally on this, that the leaders are divided. Some of them take the view, look, you needn't be afraid of the world ending tomorrow because your AI is no more likely to eat you up than is your toaster. Whereas other people think that AI may be getting out of control. And if it gets out of control, it could be an existential risk to the whole of humanity. So you get a vast spectrum of what people think and fear, and it's difficult for the average person to have any way of deciding between them.
0: I mean, that's a great introduction, and I've got 75 questions that rattled off of here. Let me just start with this one. So in distinguishing between narrow AI and what you called AGI or general intelligence, are you suggesting then, obviously, that narrow AI is not only possible, it's actual and it's happening, but anything realistic in terms of that kind of AGI, that's where the promise is or the hype is overblown?
1: I think it's overblown, but it's quite clear that one narrow AI will be added to another. And we'll very soon be in a situation where there are many AIs connected together and giving human beings enhanced capacity. That's absolutely clear. And some people, of course, in this vein, they suggest that what we really need to do is to merge humans with machines. in a kind of cyborg world. And I have met people who sincerely believe that this is the case, that eventually it is machines that will take over the planet. Even our former brilliant Astronomer Royal, Lord Rees, believes something like that. So that we need to take it seriously. And in all of this, of course, for someone like me, who is a Christian, it raises big questions as to what we really understand human life to be and how far should we go in tinkering with it and altering it. Because to get AGI, that's one of the suggestions that we should allow the scientists to make fundamental changes in the human genome and so on.
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0: For a lot of people, I mean, this feels completely out of control. I mean, the source of fear is how quickly the capacity is, how quickly it started to infiltrate our lives. I mean, I remember a comedian 10 years ago making a joke about how often we prove to computers that we're not computers, or we prove to robots that we're not robots on those little CAPTCHA things. And now we're talking about a level of integration, the time in which we're interacting with this that's happening so fast. And that's coming along with such incredible promise. And I think at some level, it's not only what might happen, it's the fact that most of us feel like we don't have any power over this. I mean, this is the Elon Musks and the Sam Altmans of the world that are driving all this, and we don't really even have a say in it. Do we actually have any kind of way to put the brakes on in any meaningful way?
1: Well, there's no easy way. One of the reasons I entered the fray and decided to write a couple of books on AI before the book that you mentioned. The book you mentioned is not really about AI. The subtitle is Understanding the Book of Revelation in an Age of Intelligent Machines. And I need to point that out because my main book on AI is 2084, Artificial Intelligence and the Way It Shapes Our Humanity, just to get that absolutely straight. The connection with the Book of Revelation we can talk about in a bit, but the book you referenced arose out of my study of AI and the scenarios for the future that some serious scientists were proposing and comparing them with the fascinating details, limited as they are, which we find in the Bible. But as to what we can do, I think it's a good thing for scientifically gifted young people, particularly Christians who have a strong ethical and moral stand, to get into this field. Because it's obvious to everybody that thinks about it that the technology advances much more rapidly than the ethical underpinning that it needs. And so we need to have people sitting at the table who have a worldview that is embedded in a transcendent morality. And of course, we live in an age where a lot of this field is dominated by naturalism and atheism. So there's no shared moral worldview. And that, of course, is part of the scary side of it, because you have a fairly large pressure group saying if it can be done, we should do it, no matter about the morality. So we need people to get discussions going at every level with their friends, with their governments, etc., about the need to police this carefully. But it's got scary enough for high-level thinkers to be collaborating to work out some method of policing this. We've got a group in Oxford University, and there's a group in most of the major universities in the world. Another scary aspect of it, of course, and I've suffered from this myself, is in the field of deception, which we need to talk about because, well, for several reasons. First of all, it has always interested me that when Jesus talked to his early disciples about the future and about his return, he constantly said, take heed that nobody deceives you. Now, the deception is at such a level that 2 or 3 weeks ago, I was written to by a senior thinking Christian who said, I've just watched you give a very interesting lecture and I'd like it transcribed for a little book that we're producing. And I thought, what is this lecture? So I looked up and discovered a fake website. I discovered a deep fake of myself and an AI-generated talk saying things that I would never have said. Now, it was fairly crude. It was fairly crude because quite a few of the people who made comments on it on the screens below said, this isn't really John Lennox. But here's a person writing in who was theologically very astute and it deceived him completely. And I thought of Jesus' words, they would deceive even the elect, that is, the Christians. We got it taken down, but not before it had 7,000 followers. And that's what we're up against today, the deception, so that truth becomes distorted and you don't know what to believe. That, I think, is one of the most serious things, the propagation of untruth, of lies, is now possible on the grandest scale that's ever been conceived.
0: Yeah, I mean, the world's never seen that kind of capacity. I appreciate how you went to the worldview behind it. I mean, obviously, since we're the Colson Center for Christian Worldview, we think a lot about that stuff. And starting kind of with that naturalistic worldview that's behind so many that are in these conversations and even in the technology. And it seems to me, too, that the worldview affects also the fear and the promises, right? In terms of if you believe that the world is not being guided by a sovereign hand, a loving, benevolent creator, then you think the universe that we had, you know, basically shouldn't be here to begin with. There's no purpose for it. Had something gone wrong in the process, humans would have never existed or never survived, and that we're kind of one big mistake away from the whole thing going, you know, up in smoke. I guess I'm asking this because the other thing that, you know, Paul repeatedly says when it comes to prophecy, don't be deceived, but also don't fear, you know, fear not. Jesus said that as well. How does that play into this on a worldview level?
1: Well, the way I've found it, John, is this. Let's bring another feature into it. Another word, that's transhumanism. And part of the AGI hype is the desire on the part of people like Yuval Noah Harari to create transhumans. We're evolving up to a higher stage. We take our own genetics into our own hands and we develop superhumans. And so achieve a certain kind of immortality. And I found it very interesting that he suggested in his bestseller, Homo Deus, he suggested that the agenda for the 21st century really amounts to, firstly, to solve the problem of physical death. He said, in a short time, we won't have to die. We can die, but we won't have to because we solve this physical dying as a technical problem. Secondly, we will massively increase human happiness by biogenetic engineering, merging with machines and all the rest of it. And that's their plan, to achieve some kind of eternal life. Now, when I meet that, I have a habit of smiling at people and saying, you're too late. And they say, what do you mean we're too late? Well, I said, the problem of physical death was solved 20 centuries ago when God raised Jesus Christ from the dead. And as for uploading our brains into some kind of silicon state, I can tell you of a far better and much more credible uploading. Because, and this is the point where I think the Christian message makes a lot of sense to people. I say, look, because God has, in that sense, solved the problem of physical death, then the Christian message is centered on that and says, because of it, he can offer anyone who trusts Jesus that he will one day upload them into another world and they will live permanently because they will have received a life, a new life in this age that will carry them on into eternity. And I find that really resonates with people. They look at this transhuman expectation for which there's practically zero evidence, and then they're prepared to consider what Scripture has to say about it. So I find that the way in to writing my book about Revelation.
0: That's such a brilliant take on that. And it is interesting that we kind of now are at the end of this kind of new atheist era where we were told God is a delusion and, you know, spirituality was foolish. And there does seem to be in so many ways a kind of re-enchantment happening in much of the Western world where people are at least open to the possibility of spirituality and these kind of alternative explanations. But that also kind of makes us pretty vulnerable, you know, to thinking even about something like artificial intelligence in a supernatural or a spiritual or a divine way. And I think, you know, maybe looking to it for answers, looking to it for salvation, looking to it for intimacy and companionship. We have AI boyfriends and AI counselors. I mean, you have, you know, churches proposing to have AI pastors. You know, it seems to me like that can open the door to some pretty dangerous things as well.
1: It can, and it has. AI religion is very much on the agenda of many people, and some scientists are actually encouraging it. And it is simply to point out the obvious when we think that the AIs we've encountered now, particularly this most recent one, Claude Mythos, presents us with some of the things that are normally associated with deity. It seems to know everything. It's omniscient. It's omnipresent through the interconnected internet. It can generate scriptures for you. It can answer every question, etc., etc. And as you say, it can be used to generate companions of all kinds. And this is going to be exploited because, of course, God has set eternity in everybody's heart. If they don't get the right thing, they'll get the wrong thing. And it is frightening just how rapidly this is moving. And I'm afraid it's also infecting the Christian church because the temptation to get ChatGPT to write your sermon on a Saturday night is very high. And in the end, it's not going to have a dimension of God speaking through his spirit in it, although what it produces may be very accurate and sound and interesting. So we are in a realm where it's going to be very hard to detect the genuine from the false. In education, a massive problem, because a very high percentage of college students use GPT and now Claude Mythos to do their work for them. And it's becoming increasingly difficult to tell whether it's their work or ChatGPT or Claude Mythos's work. And some educators say, well, anyway, does it matter? Surely all we need to do is make sure these people are using these tools responsibly, and we have to change our entire view of what education is. And that is a serious problem for someone who's an educator like I am. Think of foreign languages, very simply. I used to have to translate my talks into German, and it took quite a lot of time. I enjoyed doing it. But now, if I feed my English text into Google Translate, I get a German translation that's good enough to be improved into an excellent talk within an hour. And it saves me a massive time. So the issue that comes here, John, is, of course, an excellent tool can become a very bad master. And how to separate the two is the challenge that lies before us.
3: 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From the Coulson Center for Christian Worldview, I'm Maria Baer. 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Otherwise, John and I will be back with our regular Breakpoint This Week programming next week. So from the Coulson Center for Christian Worldview, I'm Maria Baer, wishing you all a great week. We'll see you all back here next time. God bless.
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7: There's more to life than just getting by. You can keep everything moving and still feel that question. Is this really what I'm here for? You show up. You do what needs done. You keep moving. But functioning isn't the same thing as living. God didn't design you for survival mode. That dash between the year you were born and the year you'll leave this earth, that space isn't filler. That's where you learn to love people well, where you ask forgiveness and give it, where you see what really matters. Sometimes what changes everything is the reminder that you're known. And God meets you where you are. That's why the Word exists, to keep that reminder nearby when life gets loud. Not with empty words, but with hope you can hang on to. And it stays on the air because listeners say yes, not just to the message, but to keeping it alive for someone else. 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
8: Forward to the most about heaven. If I could do it all over again. Christian leaders share the most important lessons of their lives. Michael W. Smith has sold more than 18 million albums. So what does the singer and songwriter want to do when he finally reaches heaven?
9: Oh, make some music. Join in with the angels. Wonder what that's going to be like. I mean, it's probably, you know, I think colors are completely different up there. I think notes are different. I mean, it's just probably just going to just blow my mind. But to be able to join in with whatever sung in heaven, it's going to be a wish list for me, and I have a feeling it's going to happen.
8: Singer and songwriter Michael W. Smith. But what about a famous preacher and author like Dr. Tony Evans? What's one thing he hopes to do in heaven?
10: See a replay, a video replay of some of the great events in the Bible, like the opening of the Red Sea or the Jordan River.
8: Dr. Tony Evans. Evangelist Ron Hutchcraft has thought a lot about heaven, and here's what's on his mind.
11: Obviously, if it's all about Jesus, then I want to see Jesus. I suppose gold streets will be nice, and all those gates made of all those precious stones and all of that, but I'd like to make a beeline for Jesus. He will still have the nail prints in his hands and his feet. It's all he brought back from his time on earth. The old song says, I will know my Redeemer when I reach the other side by the print of the nails in his hands.
8: Thoughts from evangelist and author Ron Hutchcraft. This has been a production of Moody Radio, a ministry of Moody Bible Institute, based on the book, If I Could Do It All Over Again.

0: parents and grandparents, there's a difference between giving your opinion and sharing your perspective. We'll talk about it now with Mark Gregston on Parenting Today's Teens. Mark is the founder and executive director of Heartlight Ministries, a residential counseling program for teens. And Mark, let's get underway with this one.
1: You know, I think we all have this need to be valued, and we want someone to give us that value really by giving us their listening ear. And we want to know that our words are important, that they're needed, and especially by our teens. And I would say by our wives as well, because I don't, as much as I talk about listening all the time, I realize that I don't always listen to my wife. So we share our opinions and we tell others what we think, and sometimes with a desperate need to be heard. Other times we feel driven to teach a lesson, even at the most peculiar moments, because we believe as a parent or as a grandparent that it's our job to teach. Instead, we need to be training. Mm-hmm. Our personal longings to be heard can get in the way of what we need to communicate with our teens. And after all, teens have the same desire to be heard and valued. And instead of sharing our opinions, let's learn how to share something that teens actually want. And that's our perspective.
0: Also joining us today, Courtney LaFleur, who is a licensed professional counselor. We'll hear from Courtney in a moment. And Mark will talk with Ava, a teen on the program. So you stay with us now on Parenting Today's Teens. And look for Mark's book, Grandparenting Teens, available at parentingtodaysteens.org. But Mark, we have so much to say. How can we hold back our opinions, huh?
1: Yeah, I think we all have a lot to say. And I think what happens when we encapsulate that in our opinions, let me tell you something. I don't want to hear your opinion. I don't want to know what you think. I don't care. You know why? Because I get bombarded with opinions and people telling me how to think all the time. And I look at our teens, they have access to everything online. And so it could be a little overwhelming. And what kids don't want is just another opinion, because it's the same thing they're hearing from everybody else, all around them, from every outlet, from every news media, I mean, everything, social media. I mean, they're going crazy with hearing nothing but opinions. The uniqueness about who you are, mom and dad, and you grandparents, I want your grandparents to either turn up your hearing aids or put your ear toward the speaker and get this. You have the ability to create a perspective that's based upon the experiences in your life, the scripture that you know to be true and what you found to be of value within your life, the principles that you've been living on. And then the flip side of it is the wisdom that you've gained. And you put all that together, and now it gives a perspective. It's like when a kid comes home, hey, what do you think about the President of the United States? You know, you can say this instead of just saying, well, I think this, who cares? Because you can hear that everywhere. Maybe what you say is something like this. You know, through history, this is what I've seen, that there's times that we agree and there's times that we don't agree. But I know this to be true. I'll support whoever's in the White House because I believe in the democratic process. Okay, see the difference?
0: Mm-hmm.
1: You can share your opinion on one side, or on the flip side, you can share a perspective, and that's what they need and desperately desire. So quit giving your opinion all the time and share what you've learned from these other things. Share your stories. That becomes key. I mean, did you grow up with people sharing stories to you, Courtney?
2: Yes. Yeah, all the time. My, you know, grandparents, that's some of my favorite memories of them, is just hearing the stuff that they did or lived through and taking what I could from that. And I agree with what you say. I just think it's really, really hard for parents to understand the difference of sharing their opinion or sharing their perspective. And so something that I try to think about is, just like kids have access to any information online, so do parents. Mm. And so if you're trying to pass along your perspective or your wisdom, they don't want to hear about an article you read. No. They don't want to hear about a book you read or a podcast you listened to. They want to hear about what you've lived through, what you've experienced. Because just like we could say, well, you could read anything online, it doesn't have to be true. Well, they could say the same thing about you. And so it is better to be able to say, hey, this is a firsthand experience. This is, you know, an article I would write. It's not just something that I've read online that I'm passing along to you. That is helpful in understanding the difference in perspective or stories and sharing your opinion.
1: You know, it's like a kid who says something like this, that hey, Papa, Dad just got fired and it's crazy. And you can give your opinion of that. Yeah, it's a rotten deal. Mm-hmm. He shouldn't have. Those people treated him wrong, or maybe your dad needed to step up, or whatever it is. Or you can say something like this. You know, but this is what I've found. And what I've found is that when people get fired, they usually end up in a better place. Mm. I got fired once. And I would tell you that somebody came to me and said, this is probably the greatest thing that's ever happened in your life. So hold on, God's got a plan. Mm-hmm. And just as we believe that God, you know, knew that we were going to be here right now, he hasn't left us or abandoned us because we get fired from a job. Okay, you see the difference?
3: Yeah. Mm-hmm.
1: One is just sharing something that everybody knows, and then something else of a perspective is what only I know based upon what I've experienced.
3: It's getting the bigger picture, right?
1: It really is. It's kind of moving from this little tiny part here to a higher part where you look at everything rather than the limited focus that a child would have mm-hmm. in their teen years, just looking at something very small. The way you and I look at things, Courtney, is different. I am 2.5 times your age. And so we see things different mm-hmm. based upon what I've learned, what, you know, all those things.
2: Yeah.
1: That doesn't mean I'm right all the time, but a perspective is not right or wrong. It's just a perspective. An opinion, on the other hand, could be right or wrong in the eyes of a child. So that perspective gives you permission to share your life in a way that's far different mm-hmm. than so many other ways.
3: Any more advice for grandparents?
2: I would say you have to be able to know what is worth being passed on to your grandkids and what isn't, just because not everything has to be shared. Not every story is important or relevant or helpful. And if you're sharing your perspective and stories, even though that's great, all the time, they're going to start to tune that out anyway.
1: Yeah,
2: so
1: yeah.
2: I would be careful of what's important and what's not.
1: You know, here's another thing that really just comes to mind. That sometimes I think we get this idea that the only way to transfer the biblical mandates that we have in our life, those spiritual principles, those things that we value dearly, that the only way to transfer those is by sitting down and teaching. And I can tell you that as a 71-year-old man, that's not the most effective way with teens. It is sharing with them something of a life that's been influenced by a relationship with Christ that tells them, this is where I struggled, this is what I found out, this is what I know to be true, and it all fits. It's like you're taking everything, the uniqueness of your life, the Word of God, the wonderful experiences that you had, the rotten experiences you've had, and you're bringing them together to offer something that nobody else can give them. And I'm saying this to grandparents.
2: Mm-hmm.
1: You can offer something to your grandkids that nobody else will ever be able to give them. That's why God has you alive. That's why he's keeping us all alive a little bit longer so we can pass on those stories.
3: I wondered why. Yeah, okay, yeah. Good. All right. Well, let me add this, Mark and Courtney. 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
1: Ava, thanks for being a part of the program. How did you end up from South Dakota all the way to Heartlight?
5: Well, there's this really long story of me just feeling bad about myself all the time. It started when I was a little kid. I'd watch these TV shows and I'd be like, oh, well, I really just want to be like the bad person, like in the show, because as in Hannah Montana, like there were these mean girls and everyone loved the mean girls, but no one liked Miley Cyrus. So I always wanted to be like the mean girls. And so that's how I was throughout my life. And I always tried to be someone that I wasn't to feel liked. And
1: okay, what was that about? I mean, where did that come from? How do you say I want to be one of the mean girls?
5: Well, I just felt like everyone, that's how you made friends, because I saw it in these TV shows I was watching and I was like, oh, that's how I'm supposed to make friends. And that's how I learned how to make friends, really, was kind of like being intimidating. And so
1: that, it didn't work too well.
5: Oh, not really. But
1: I mean, so what went wrong? When did you realize, hey, this style of relating isn't working well?
5: In elementary school, I didn't really have a lot of friends. I just kind of wasn't connecting with anyone.
1: Well, I wonder why. Because being the mean girl. I mean,
5: I was pretty mean. I was throwing rocks at kids and I'd just be mean, I'd call other girls rude names. And I was just I was a brat.
1: Wow.
5: And I thought that if I lied and exaggerated and was the mean girl, because everyone else liked other girls on these TV shows that were mean. And I guess that's what these shows were portraying, was like the mean girl, and that's how you should be.
1: Have you ever thought about why you felt you needed that?
5: I don't know. I felt like I always had to impress people. Like, I think it started with my parents, and my dad especially put a lot of pressure on me. My mom was like, just be yourself, just do your best. And my dad was more so like, get straight A's, win the race, win the competition, first place. And
1: so it was more about performance than it was about relationship.
5: Yeah, relationship didn't really matter to me. And like cross country, like the other girls that were training, like sometimes if they were going a slower pace, it'd be like, I don't know, I would just be like, oh, you're doing good. And I'd encourage that slower pace just because I wanted to be the best on the team. Even if I wasn't doing the best I could be, I felt like I always
1: had to
5: do
1: the best.
5: And then
1: if she started to beat you, you'd throw rocks at her or something.
5: Oh, yeah.
1: No, I'm joking. Okay, I mean, did it just get to a point where it started spiraling a little bit and you started doing things you shouldn't be doing?
5: Yeah, well, I mean, there came the age that all girls, I mean, most people just hit where it's like, oh, well, boys, well, that's interesting. He's cute. So I actually got a boyfriend. This is the first serious relationship I'd been in, and he's a great guy. Well, at the start of it, and then kind of just went a little bit downhill from there, I guess.
1: Why is that?
5: I mean, he had started doing drugs and stuff when he was in middle school and high school. And I mean, when we started dating, I said, no, that's not going to be something that I'm going to tolerate. I don't tolerate drinking I mean, I still haven't drank to this day, but I have done drugs and it's because of that influence.
1: Wow.
5: But he just started kind of spiraling out of control after he told me, he's like, I feel like I can't do anything with my friends because you said you can't be with me if I do drugs, but this is what my friends are doing. So how am I supposed to still have my friends when I can't do what they're doing? And I was like, oh man, I'm being like his mom. I'm being weird. So
1: you start doing things that maybe you weren't supposed to be doing with him.
5: Mm-hmm.
1: Get sexually involved and stuff.
5: Yeah, it was very bad. I would do anything for him to love me and make me feel like I was wanted and accepted.
1: Isn't that funny? I mean, but you had a hunger for wanting to be wanted and accepted.
5: Yeah.
1: Okay. Now tell me a little bit about your parents.
5: Oh,
1: when we
5: man.
1: Talk about them listening to you and stuff like that.
5: Well, I've always felt like my mom and dad just had these expectations and they had their opinions and they weren't going to change them. It's more so my dad who, I mean, my dad, I love him to death. He's awesome. But whenever I tell him something, it's like, hey, Dad, I feel this way. I feel like this is right. I mean, that's just my opinion. And he'll just kind of just slap away my opinion and be like, no, I think that's wrong. Like, you're just wrong because my opinion is different. Like, and I know better than you. And it's like, I had to always accept and agree with what he said. And I feel like as I started getting older, I started developing my own opinions. And I think that that really conflicted like with our relationship. Like it harmed our relationship, me growing with my opinions and like learning more.
1: Which ought to be pretty normal.
5: Oh yeah.
1: I mean, you're a young woman that you ought to have your own opinions. And I'm sure if we sat here, you know, there's diversity in conversation that you think one way and I think another. Well, that's okay. That's why we're two different people.
5: Yeah.
1: So there's kind of a normalcy. So it started splitting you and your dad.
5: Yeah.
1: And pushing you away. Do you think not being accepted by dad and then doing whatever with somebody else, violating your own values,
5: yeah,
1: to get something that maybe you didn't get somewhere else?
5: Yeah, I feel like, I mean, my dad loves me. I know my dad loves me.
1: But you can be yourself.
5: No, I
1: can't. Which works when you're like under 12 years old.
5: Oh, yeah.
1: But you start getting 13, it doesn't work anymore.
5: 13, it was like, had a whole new brain, just all these. And I got to go travel. I got to see New York, and I got to see all these different things, and different people have different opinions, different styles.
1: So do you think your feelings, they're not right or wrong if I feel one way.
5: Yeah.
1: It just is. I mean, do you feel like you were being told that your feelings and opinions were just wrong?
5: Yeah, and it wasn't just by my dad. Like, it was by my friends, too. Like, I'd go to school, and, I mean, usually all kids are accepting of everyone, but I kind of started hanging out with the kids that were kind of mean just because I thought those were the cool kids. Like, I want to be like them. I'm going to be mean, too, so let's get hang out with the mean kids. And they always told me, like, your hair looks gross like that. Like, I don't like your hair like that, so.
1: Real negative.
5: I mean, just, I didn't think I was being bullied, but I was. Like, it was. Oh, no, they're just giving me constructive criticism when actually they were just trying to hurt me and put me down.
1: Okay, but I mean, look, you got a dad that you're saying doesn't listen to you and tells you you're wrong all the time. And then you got friends around you. And then you get in with a young man and he'll tell you anything to get what he wants.
5: Mm-hmm.
1: When did you come to the realization that, man, something's just not right?
5: Before I came to Heartlight, it was more of, oh, I have to give him another chance because I have a hard time. Like, I found it difficult to get close to people just because I, like, don't show people who I, like, really am. And I don't feel like I can make friends. And I just feel like I have to hold people at arm's length. So when I got really close with this boyfriend, I was like, wow, this isn't, like, a once-in-a-lifetime thing. I'm only going to get close with him. And
1: when did the light bulb come on and you go, okay, I'm giving up too much here?
5: Probably last week, actually.
1: Really?
5: Yeah, I just, It's been a process. It's been, oh man, it's been a long time. But now I'm like in the mindset at this point in time right now, I'm like, I just understand that he did things that were wrong and tried to change me. And it's like, I shouldn't have to change for anyone. I should be able to hold my standards. And if they don't like me, I mean, that's their issue.
1: Yeah. But I think it's interesting that I mean, that's the compassionate side of you coming out. And then you're doing to him what you would like for someone to have done for you.
5: Yeah.
1: Isn't that funny? So you're doing the very thing that you'd hope for yourself, and you're giving into him because you wish in one sense that somebody would have given into you somewhere along the line.
5: I mean, I think that I love people. I care about people so much. Yeah, like, I put other people before me. And it's like, I feel like maybe if I do something for someone, they'll reciprocate, and I just want them to, like, say, hey, I really care about you, or thank you so much. Like, I love the feeling of someone appreciating me or like accepting me and making me feel like I'm actually good, like I'm doing a good thing, being a part of something good.
1: Well, you are.
5: Yeah.
1: You know, and here's the thing, the difference is this, is that you want somebody to appreciate you for not what you do, but for who you are.
5: Yeah.
1: And it seems like you're coming to that realization now. So that's kind of cool. Mm-hmm.
5: It's been very long, very long journey of that.
1: Yeah, yeah. Well, you've lived it out a long time.
5: Oh, yeah. So you've come to a good point. 16 years of trying to find out what I'm doing wrong and what I'm doing right. And now I feel like, I mean, when I first got here, it was like none of the girls liked me because they knew I wasn't being myself, because I would, I mean, I'd change all the time and I couldn't keep track of who I was trying to act like. So now it's more of, I can make friends now because I'm going to be myself. And if they don't like me being myself, then that's
1: you know what? I mean, here's the thing. God created you to be authentic.
5: Yeah.
1: And created you with a personality and a and everything about you. I mean, you were fearfully and wonderfully made. And the problem is sometimes we don't understand that. And so here you're trying to do all these other things. And I'm going, just be genuine. Just be authentic. Just be real. And then the real you comes out. That's the part I see in you.
5: Yeah.
1: So it's a little bit of a surprise that you're sitting here telling me this, because I'm going, that's not what I see in you. And it's kind of neat to see the goodness beginning to happen. So that's cool.
5: Yeah.
1: Hey.
5: More my relationship with God, I feel like, has like helped me with that. So.
1: Yeah, I think so. Mm-hmm. I think you will. That's his intent.
5: Yeah.
1: Hey, thanks for being on the program today.
5: Yeah, thank you so much for having me.
1: See you.
5: Bye.
3: Well, Ava's story is such a great reminder that we're building a relationship with our teens that will last a lifetime. Let's continue talking with Mark and Courtney. What can parents and grandparents do to better communicate and connect with teens?
1: Well, let me say something about Ava. I think that fits right into that. I bet you Ava cannot tell you one word that I ever spoke to her. I bet you not one. I bet you she can tell you the stories that we've had, whether that be skiing behind a boat, wakeboarding, riding horses, sitting down having coffee. And it's all about creating an atmosphere where talk can happen. I have people over all the time. I do not sit down and go, okay, this is what I'm going to talk about while they're here. I've got to make sure they're memorizing a Bible verse over here. I don't do that. I create the atmosphere for people to come to my home. I want to make them comfortable. I mean, really comfortable. I mean, I want to feed them. I want to give them anything. It's yours. And then you just allow it to happen. And I think kids don't have the opportunity to really have that happen that much because most parents and grandparents always have an agenda they want to follow about this is how you do it. This is why we're doing it. Instead of just going, relax, create the atmosphere and let God kind of work and let your relationship work. You can get to a good place. You know, ask for permission to share your perspective. Don't just start sharing it. I mean, but you may want to say to them, hey, do you want to hear what I think? And if they don't say anything, quit, stop. Then that means they don't. But with that kind of atmosphere, they'll ask. And a story is always remembered. Coupling your life with the wisdom gathered throughout has a way of leaving a legacy beyond what you ever know. And here's the thing, grandparents, you don't get to choose what your legacy is. You can create the atmosphere for that to happen. I mean, you're not going to be the one that writes an epitaph on your gravestone. I mean, it's what other people think. And so I would ask the question, you know, of us all, what do people think? How can we engage differently? Your teen not only wants your perspective, but they need it.
3: Well, Courtney, sometimes we don't know what to ask ourselves to get started here. Help us out if you would.
2: First, I want you to ask yourself if in conversations, even if it's not with your teen, do you provide space for the other person to be curious? Meaning, are you drawing conclusions for them, giving them the information, or do you leave them with a question? Secondly, if we're talking about sharing perspectives and stories, I would ask you how you react when your kid disagrees with that perspective and what kind of reaction are you modeling for them to have when they disagree with you?
3: Well, yeah, very helpful indeed.
1: That's why you're so good, Courtney. You ask the great questions.
2: You're welcome.
1: That gets me thinking on the other side. So.
3: All right. Well, thanks to both of you. This has been a very helpful program, as always. So, Mark, I'm sad to say that we're at the end, though. We need your final word on this.
1: Hey, moms and dads and all you grandparents, here's something that I've learned the hard way. Nobody, including your teenager, wants to hear your opinion. But everybody wants to hear your story. There's a big difference. Opinions push people away. Perspective draws them in. And your teen is starving for someone to draw them in right now. So stop trying to be heard and start trying to listen. Create the kind of atmosphere where your teen feels valued. And I promise you, they'll start asking you for what you think. When they ask, that's your moment to share what you've lived, what you've learned, and the wisdom that only comes from walking through hard things. You have something nobody online can give them, your life, your story, your perspective. Don't waste your time giving unwanted opinions. Leave your teen something worth remembering. That's how you leave a legacy.
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8: If you've ever struggled with shame, questioned God's goodness, or felt distant from His love, here's

0: I've seen them think and think trying to come up with number two. The message is clear. I'm not perfect, but the real problem is with my spouse. Jesus had a different approach. He said, first get the beam out of your own eye, and then you can see more clearly how to get the speck out of the eye of your spouse. A more loving marriage begins when you pray this prayer. Lord, where am I failing in this marriage? It's a prayer He will answer.
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2: It's Crazy Money Day. Hi, I'm Chuck Bentley with My Money Life from Crown. French artist Marcel Duchamp stretched the definition of art. In his book, Money GPT, James Rickards tells how Duchamp tried to finance his gambling efforts. He created a bond certificate with his face photographed in shaving foam and superimposed on a roulette wheel. It mimicked a financial instrument of that day. The face value was 500 francs, with an issue date of November 1924. Duchamp sold only 14, with a promised interest rate of 20%. He needed to sell 30 bonds to raise 15,000 francs. As you can imagine, the entire system failed. However, in 2010, Duchamp's Monte Carlo bond number one sold at an art auction for over $1 million. It had appreciated 36,000%. That's crazy. 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
9: Once again, thanks for joining us today for the Public Square from the American Policy Roundtable. I'm Wayne Shepherd, and the team today is Dave Zanotti, Alan C. Duncan, our producer, Melanie Elsie, and Jeff Sanders, and a follow-up conversation to a recent program, Dave.
10: Who do we think we are?
11: How many times do we ask ourselves that question quietly in prayer, saying, God, please don't let us think more highly of ourselves than we ought? And no matter how many times we pray it, people are going to point fingers and ask that question. Just be advised, we ask it in the mirror.
9: Right.
11: What we're talking about today, and we have been talking about for several programs now, which are a series that are covering the question of deism and the recanting of the Associated Press on the notion that deism was the doctrine of the predominance of the founding era, their surrender of that piece of intellectual real estate, which they've held for decades, generations. The bait and switch that's involved, which involved us getting into a conversation with Dr. William B. Allen, tracking what in fact this article is and what it means, and then the introduction of A Great Awakening, the film, and the lives of both Benjamin Franklin and George Whitefield, and all of the

0: reformers, the Awakening, Jonathan Edwards and the Wesleys and others, and all tracking back to the ideas that birthed the principles upon which the Declaration of Independence and its 250th year of celebration exist, and a precursor. We're going to be having this same conversation 10 years from now.
1: Yeah.
0: Because we will be experiencing the 250th anniversary of the Constitution. Hmm. And if you think that the progressive left, or whatever term you want to put on the radicalized godless equation, is exorcised about the Declaration.
1: Just you wait, huh?
0: Yeah, we're going to be at this for a while. So the question of who do we think we are? Well, here's who we think we are. By the way, hi, I'm Dave Zanotti. This is Wayne Shepherd, Melanie Elsie, Jeff Sanders, Alan Duncan. Yep. We've been at this for a while. What we are not is people who've never gotten a paper cut, particularly in the arena of public policy. Wayne, just this morning, Melanie was talking to our staff about a project she's been working on for decades in regards to state law and education policy. We'll save not getting into all the details because mm-hmm. that's going to be a program in and of itself. Someone who spent decades of their life trying to move a method in public education requirements of public and private schools at the state law level so to give children a chance to excel better, learn more. Melanie not only has paper cuts, she's got, you know, bandages and gauze in her trunk. She lives in this fight. We, as an organization, we not only have dirt under our fingernails, we're dirty most of the time, and we smell because we don't sit in the elite offices funded by billionaires and by corporations who are attempting to influence public policy for somebody else's agenda, comfort, or gain. We're in this business for what the Apostle Paul would call the common good. Love of neighbor, obedience to the Great Commission. That doesn't make us holy men. We are as sinful as anybody else in culture. We are sinners, all one and the same. But what it means is we're trying to follow the person of Jesus Christ and what he teaches throughout the entirety of the Judeo-Christian scriptures, and apply those things to the way that we live in public life. And we have allies. We happen to think those allies were the people who framed the Constitution, framed the Declaration, that we share much in thought in common, and that their practice is an example we can learn from. So that's who we think we are. We're just witnesses. We wish we didn't have to do this at the level that we had to do it, because there was such a common understanding that it was like people would say, duh, heard all that before. But what happens with 30 minutes of conversation with Dr. William B. Allen is thousands of people stop dead in their tracks and say, why didn't somebody tell me this before?
1: It makes a lot of sense, yeah.
0: And so this is what we're coming. So this is why we're in this conversation. So let's keep rolling on the question of Benjamin Franklin, of George Whitefield, of the Great Awakening, and the mindset of the framers and the founders. And let's be mindful, as Dr. Allen reminded us, that this period of the Great Awakening that's particularly covered in the movie is a period between 1740 and 1770. Now, that's significant. George Whitefield was not a signer of the Declaration of Independence. He was gone 6 years before that opportunity happened, but Benjamin Franklin was there. Hmm. And Benjamin Franklin was there for a lot more than that. So let's go back to the movie, and let me throw something on the table that is off topic. And you guys can bring all the other stuff that you were saving in your other notes back. I'm going to throw this off topic to get us warmed up. Benjamin Franklin was media.
2: Yeah.
0: He was Fox News. Yep. He was Ted Turner. He was the guy.
2: He was a molder and shaper of public opinion, wasn't he?
1: With ink on his hands.
2: Yes. Yeah.
3: What was the thing he was saying in the movie that you can stroke or you can
0: soothe?
3: Soothe.
0: You can soothe
3: and they both
0: or
3: sell.
0: You can stroke.
3: Yeah. Yeah. And they both sell. Yeah.
0: And they both sell. And when Franklin met Whitefield, he saw dollar signs.
2: And he made a lot of dollar signs off of Whitfield.
0: He wanted to be his publisher. Mm-hmm. Interestingly enough, Whitfield thought that was a very good idea. It was a shot that went straight to the top. It's a hilarious interchange. Well, it's hilarious. It's funny interchange in the film where Whitfield tries to attribute their agreement to Providence. And Franklin says, or perhaps just a handshake of a deal in a print shop.
2: Yeah.
0: And that dynamic between the two of them carries out to the carried through their whole lives and is depicted in the entire film. The deist skeptic, the super scientist, the benevolent, I don't know, he was something between Red Skelton and Bill Gates and Bill Nye the Science Guy, and he was a celebrity. He was a character of humor. He was a publisher.
2: He was a celebrity on two continents. He was a hit when he made it over into England and into France. Everybody just wanted to be around him.
1: With a little Will Rogers thrown in, right?
2: Yeah, exactly.
0: Oh, exactly. Yeah. Exactly. And now you say, well, of course, he was a self-serving publicist. Yeah, but, you know, everybody finally figured out that poor Richard was Ben Franklin. But it wasn't like he said, here, hi, I'm Ben Franklin. Do this. I mean, he had some decorum about his personality, and he did have a significant amount of humor. Now, some people say, well, hang on a second. There's all of this and all of this. Yeah, yep. We get it. Nobody's endorsing Ben Franklin's personal morality, and I don't suggest that you live off of any of ours. That's not what we're talking about here. But the arc of this film talks about the relationship between Franklin and Whitfield, and that is historically accurate, even more than the movie was able to depict.
1: And I was just going to add it. I haven't seen the movie yet, but I suspect, as with any movie, and I hear from reports that this is a good one, it never tells all the story, the whole story, the many details of the story. But it does a good job at kind of summarizing everything, right?
0: Well, it gets some of the biggest points historically very well said and quite accurate. And in midst of fictionalizing some other stuff.
1: Yeah, of course. We understand. So it's at the end of the day, it's a film. Jeff?
2: My wife and I saw it. And, of course, we knew a lot about the background before we saw the film. And I grew up in Savannah, so I know about Bethesda, which is still there, by the way, and it's still active. But a couple of things impressed me about the storyline is that as a Christian, you can be friends with people who do not share your beliefs. Whitfield and Franklin were friends. They knew exactly where each other stood. And yet Whitfield did not see Franklin, and Franklin did not see Whitfield. They didn't see each other as mutual enemies. They still were friendly and worked well together to the degree that they could work. I mean, Whitfield didn't invite Franklin to stand in the pulpit and give an invitation, okay? But they were business partners, and we can be friends with people who do not share all of our beliefs.
4: Yeah, and it's interesting that Franklin was willing to publish explicitly Christian material in his publications. I know it was a different time, so to speak, but I think people could learn from that today in media. You don't have to be scared to hear a Christian belief. If you don't like it, well, then you can say what you think.
1: We have publishers who were historically Christian publishers being bought out by media moguls at this point.
0: We also have a situation where there's Rupert Murdoch and the Murdoch family that would hardly qualify for the banner of evangelical Christians, and yet their particular media brand permits that conversation to happen. Now, like Franklin, Mr. Murdoch has figured out that there's a lot of money in that stuff because there are a lot of people who do care about that messaging, even in America to this very hour. But there is an irony. There are other people who could see the profit motive as well, and they haven't surrendered the field because Mr. Murdoch's got everybody that's going to be listening, and there's no use to chasing that because at best, Fox, in their best hour in the evening, might reach 3 to 5 million people in a country of 336 million. So it's not like there's not a whole lot of other people who think in that direction. They just don't watch television. But today, the silos are so desperately isolated that you do find situations that it doesn't matter how big the story may be. If it leads toward the theistic view, the God-filled equation, and the media sources are committed to the godless equation, that story just that never appears. Franklin was not in that mode. And of course, he was obviously profit motivated.
1: Let's take our break here on the Public Square. We'll come back. This is a fascinating discussion, I find, and I trust you do as well. Any of our programs that we do that you may miss from day to day are all online at thepublicsquare.com.

0: We will be right back for more on the Public Square.
1: Your life has moments that feel like a walk. The kind of day where progress is just getting up and doing the next right thing. And there are moments that feel like rest. Not quitting. Not checking out. Just stopping long enough to breathe. To let your mind settle. And remember, God is still working, even when you cannot see it. Then come the run moments. When a door opens. When you finally make the call. Say the apology. Take the step. Start again. Not running from fear, but running toward what God's been putting on your heart. Different seasons, same faithful God. And in every season, you need the right voice in your ear, something steady that keeps pointing you back to what's true. Wherever you are today, this station is here for the whole journey. We're here day after day because listeners do more than tune in. 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
8: 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Now back to the Public Square.

0: Thanks for watching, I should say listening, to the public square here today. Although people can watch us from time to time, right, Alan?
1: Yeah. It's something that we're trying to do more of as time goes on, I think. We do have a YouTube presence. Look for the lamppost, type in the public square on YouTube, and you can go see all kinds of little shorts and video clips. So you'll see Dr. Jeff Sanders there from time to time. So something mm-hmm. we're trying to build on.
0: Yep. In his bearded glory. Yeah.
2: I think it's important, Wayne, to understand that we're doing that not for clicks. We don't have any fiscal relationship with YouTube.
0: No.
2: We don't do any data mining. We're not a part of that game. We're not attempting to monetize a ministry off of YouTube. What we're trying to do is to reach people. And so we've put ourselves in a position of being functionally immune to all of that, because the goal of what we're doing here is to reach human hearts, not clicks. And so there's a difference, and I hope it comes through. And there's a second thing I should tell people about our presence in video particularly. You'll see a lot of amateur hour. We don't work to perfect a video to wow the entertainment community. We attempt to do as much as is necessary to create a credible, discernible package that people can learn, because we're really not trying to win a popularity contest. We're trying to reach hearts and minds.
0: Yeah, good point. Okay, back to A Great Awakening, this movie that some of us have seen, but not all.
2: So I think Ben Franklin would enjoy what we just talked about. Because if you look at Franklin's life and his role, he was clearly one of the thought leaders of the American founding dramatically. And because he played such a big role for years, and actually for generations, it was easy for modernist, secularist historians to try to repaint the founding through the secular grid of Franklin, which, of course, in the arc of Franklin's life doesn't hold up because of that 1787 speech of June 28th before the Constitutional Convention, which is depicted at the close of this film, A Great Awakening, accurately. Very significant, a huge weakness in the argument. But assuming that most people wouldn't go back in any form of media communications and check Franklin's end arc of his life, they would just listen to the middle arc. A lot of academics have been telling a fairy tale, which A Great Awakening penetrates and sort of dissipates, to the point which the Associated Press article that started our conversation several episodes ago in regards to academics and the Associated Press carrying the story, giving up that America was a deist colony, so to speak, that cooked up the Declaration. They've surrendered that ground.
1: How long do you think it's going to... Well, that's great, first of all, but how long do you think that's going to be until that information begins to get back into textbooks correctly for children?
2: That has a lot to do with little amateur hour operations like ours.
3: And movies like The Great Awakening.
2: And movies like A Great Awakening, because if you study the Associated Press, which is the media vehicle that has produced this story of surrender on deism and has become, in essence, a bait-and-switch article trying to say, well, they weren't deists, they were theistic rationalists, which you've got to hear Dr. Allen's response to that.
0: Yeah.
2: It's just hilarious.
0: Yeah.
2: It's really, really funny.
0: Yeah, he pretty much destroys
2: right.
0: that, doesn't he?
2: Right. But the Associated Press is in an interesting position. The Associated Press began in the 1800s as a media organization connected to the Telegraph. Their vision was to enable outlying towns to get news stories via the Telegraph. And the Associated Press was a nonprofit established to try to take stories as news was heard around the country and get it out there. Then they became interested in particularly getting pictures out there, and they pioneered some of the technology that enabled us to put pictures into the wire service. And Wayne and I can tell you from early days of radio, when you were in a newsroom, you grabbed the AP wire as pretty much your baseline objective journalistic source for what actually happened, just the facts, please.
0: Yeah. I have photos of me ripping copy off the UPI wire machine to read the news on the radio.
2: Very similar. And so that service, from a non-perspective basis, has collapsed because there was a point in time in which the Associated Press and UPI were both serving thousands and thousands of newspapers, none of which exist any longer. Now, they are literally gone and out of business, or they've consolidated from 100 to 1. And in most cases, they're now online sources with electronic connections. So what do they need AP for? Mm-hmm. Well, they need AP so that they don't have to hire people. So the AP writers can do the writing, send it out across the internet, and then the paper. So there's still a relation and a connectionship, a connectionship. That's a good word. We should admit that. A connection to these papers, but it's not the funding source. So AP is basically broke. So several years ago, they came up with a new strategy. They have gone to predominantly left-leaning and to some cases strong left-wing foundations, large foundations, like the Lilly Foundation, the Lilly Endowment, Inc., which is an $80 billion corpus, an $80 billion set of assets from which they earn billions of dollars a year and give billions of dollars away. That's just one. Then there are about a half a dozen others that AP has been pursuing aggressively to the point where they are now seeking to raise $100 million a year to underwrite their organization, all through charitable foundation giving, but it's all of one philosophy.
3: Well, it's interesting because in their description of themselves, they talk about how they are an independent global news organization dedicated to factual reporting, which I find fascinating and just in itself.
0: Doesn't sound very independent, does it?
2: Five joke lines come in, which right. I shouldn't say any of them on the air.
3: Right.
2: Yeah. I can tell you from us being in the nonprofit world since 1980 that organizations that are highly funded by a single formula of connected foundations tend to not be independent because he who pays the piper calls the tune. Follow the money. And we have seen a radical shift in the Associated Press in our experience with them over the last 45 years. They used to be really good. Their agencies, their bureau agencies in the different capitals around the country used to have some high quality reporters who really did care about getting the story right and getting it out there. There was a time in which they were dependable. That time is long past. And obviously there's been a lot of circumstances that have forced them to change, but their alternative, which they are proudly announcing, but not announcing exceptionally loudly, is that their funding model is now, they've set up a second nonprofit to basically get in the foundation money and get it back to AP. So they've been the banner of the surrender of deism. You don't find that surrender of deism coming from Yale, Harvard, Princeton. No, it's the AP. Interesting. Very interesting. So let's go back to Franklin. Why is this a significant conversation? Because Franklin was as big as the AP in colonial America. Mm-hmm. He was media. And what did Franklin come to understand? Watching the founding, watching and participating in the Declaration of the Constitution, the role of media defines reality for we the people. Franklin understood that. You watch the movie A Great Awakening and you understand why the First Amendment exists in regards to protection of the freedom of the press. Because media has always, someone has always had to carry the news, and the news changes the way people view things.
1: Well, Dave, I'm looking, if I've got my sourcing correct, talking about textbooks again, how long this information would take to get back into textbooks, they look like they've gone big as well. I'm looking at McGraw-Hill is now owned by Platinum Equity, Houghton Mifflin, Harcourt by Veritas Capital. So a lot of these textbook companies are just owned by big private equity firms. I mean, some of them are publicly traded even.
4: And how do we even know that they are American owned? They could have stakes from China or France or Brazil or wherever.
1: Yeah, we should do some more digging on that because those countries obviously would have no reason to encourage us to understand our founding correctly. And maybe they'd be even incentivized for us to not understand our founding correctly.
3: I would look at it from a different perspective because you have some states where the state agencies are voting on which textbooks to use for the entire state. Most states do not do that. And some states you have local districts who are choosing materials to use. You have some states that will say, we want the original documents taught, not just taught about, but use the original documents as the curricular materials. And so that should not be a problem for any public school system to go back and use the founding documents, the Federalist Papers, the Declaration of Independence, even the Magna Carta, you know, some of those founding documents to get a sense of what was happening in terms of the public policy push early on in the colonies and then into the states. But you have to have legislators who are willing to take a stand in pushing for that, because what's taught becomes what's tested. So my perspective would come in the teacher preparation programs at the colleges and universities, because in those programs, you know, teachers are, they come in as undergrads, and I'm speaking from experience, you want to believe that what you're being taught in your training in the pre-service programs is good and healthy and right for kids. And so sometimes people coming into those university settings and those teacher preparation programs need to have more discernment, because they sometimes at the local level can choose independently what they're using for materials.
0: All right, let me draw the line for a break right there. We'll come back in a moment and pick up our conversation today. It's a continuing conversation. And by the way, might I add, all the programs on this theme are still in the archive, as always, at thepublicsquare.com. You can go back and listen from the beginning. We'll be back here on today's edition of The Public Square.

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7: What's your take on binge-watching TV? I'm Lena Ebichamra, and this is Today's Single Christian. Binge-watching is in these days. Wherever I look, I see the typical question, what show should I binge-watch this week? The suggestions are too numerous to count. It seems we're living in an era where we don't want to wait for the next episode. We don't want to wait for endings to play out. 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But real life doesn't work out this way. 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Have you become impatient in your own life story? 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
0: Spreading the light of liberty across the land. 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
10: All right, let's continue on with the Public Square here today. This whole series has been a good one, and I appreciate you listening and following along with us because this is the kind of information why we exist, right, Dave?
11: It is, Wayne, and our country is at a pivotal time, and it's not the sort of thing that most people are focusing on. They're looking at elections, they're looking at a presidential situation as it's unfolding, they're looking at Iran, they're looking all, and those are all important issues.
10: Right.
11: But there's one that will never return. And that's the 250th celebration of the Declaration of Independence. Mm-hmm. And people say, like, so what? I mean, how many hot dogs can you eat anyways? It's just 4th of July. It's what? I mean, buy more fireworks. No, this is a very significant moment of opportunity. And it's not escaping the people who don't like the Declaration. So you guys have to make everything a battle between right and left. And I feel exactly the same way. When the Declaration of Independence was signed, it was a conclusion of consensus.
10: Right.
11: Everyone came together and said, this is who we are. This is what we believe. And this is what we're going to do. It was a totally unifying reality. Why would it be divisive? Well, it'd be divisive because some people have opted out of the core rationale as to why America exists. Some people have been so influenced by faulty scholarship that they've been taught and trained to hate America. And some people, coming from evangelical Christian colleges and universities, are in the mainstay of attempting to convince us that there is not a conclusive answer to the question of where was God, where was the Bible at the time of the founding, what are those principles, and are they still valid today?
10: Well, the 250th anniversary coming up soon gives us a possibility of enunciating why it shouldn't be divisive.
11: There are so many things that we should be doing between now and then. The first I would suggest is to read the Declaration.
10: Yeah, starts there, doesn't it?
11: It truly does. We've had conversations here for several days about what can we do, what can we do, what can we do, and there's so much that we can do. We talk about public schools and homeschools and universities and colleges and churches. Okay, hang on. How about, do you have a copy of the Declaration? It only takes a few minutes to read. And if you want to get warmed up, you can read the opening and the closing and leave the segment on the grievances out. Because, you know, if you've read that a couple of times, you know what they were ticked off on in regards to their issues of the way that the Brits were working out. There's great things to be learned. I'm not suggesting those are irrelevant. They're instructional in many, many ways. But the point is that the document was more than just a policy letter on things they didn't like about Parliament and the King. This was a rationale, a philosophical statement as to why they should start their own country. And it wasn't just something to put out there and say, let's see if it flies. They were sending it back to the mother country. These folks had relatives over there. And they basically said, you know that daughter of yours that I married that's over here with me in America? Well, guess what? We're not going to be British subjects any longer. We're going to start our own country. Billy, go get that guy. Get on a boat and go get him and beat him to within an inch of his life. Bring my daughter back here. You're not about, I mean, this was real. It was personal. It was intimate. And it was expensive because that document was going to be decided upon based on the shedding of blood. And the people who put it together understood that. So may I suggest humbly that the first thing to do is to read it. Read it for yourself. It's actually in English. It's not from 1,000 years ago. It's not from 3,000 years ago in a foreign language that no one speaks any longer. No, it's in English. It's in your language.
10: And if you don't have a copy, we'll send you one.
11: Send it to you for free. We sure will. And happy to do so. Just visit us at aproundtable.org or thepublicsquare.com. We have two websites. And get your free copy. All right, so first thing is to read it. Then the next thing is read it at the dining room table.
10: Oh, yeah.
11: Right? If you're alone, read it as you what you would normally read. You know, don't read a cereal box. Get it in the morning. Read the Declaration. If you have a spouse, read it with your spouse. If you have children, read it with your children. If you have grandchildren, read it to your grandchildren. This is how we stop worrying about all the other agencies in society and culture and whether they're going to cover it, because we covered it. We the people covered it. That is where not only the moral authority, but the true power of our country still resides, in all of us. So the best thing you could do to celebrate the 250th is get a copy and read it, and then read it to the people you care about. That's the first thing. Now, there's a few more, but let's go back for a minute to the movie. Would anybody suggest watching this movie as a good way to get into the idea of the Declaration?
12: Absolutely. And I would also recommend the movie to a younger audience. It's not just for adults. I mean, children 9, 10, 11, 12, anything younger than that, probably not.
13: Well, and the blessing of the movie is it's going to open up doors for other conversations. Because the movie, for me, took a timeline between Benjamin Franklin's involvement and George Whitefield's involvement, and it really went back to their childhood for mm-hmm. each of them, mm-hmm. so that you could see the perspective that was sort of ingrained in them as children and how God worked in each of them differently to come to a point of being able to acknowledge and recognize that God is providential, in charge, sovereign, and just the culmination of the movie was, of course, the speech that Franklin gave at the end.
12: Yes.
13: But the lives of those two men and how they paralleled and then intertwined was just phenomenal.
12: Did you notice how the way Franklin was raised, it was sort of a middle-class home and, you know, not a lot of hardship there. But Whitefield was raised basically in poverty and great hardship. Franklin, however, never really embraced the Christian faith, and yet Whitfield was driven to Christ. And I wonder if it's how they were raised had a tremendous impact on that.
13: And I don't know, Jeff, because early in Whitfield's life, he wanted to be an actor. And he said, when it was suggested to him that he become a preacher, he was like, oh, no way on God's green earth would that ever happen to me.
12: Yeah.
13: And Franklin came to the same conclusion as a child. Mm-hmm. But the Lord walked them through their life experiences in very different ways, but brought them together. I was just so impressed with I'm a visual learner, so for me it kind of put pieces together that I had known, but in a timeline that was understandable.
11: The notion that both men were projected with as potential ministers from their parents, Franklin to the point where his father used the term that he was, Ben Franklin, was the tithe of the family.
13: Because he was the 10th child.
11: He was the 10th child, so he was given, in essence, over to the Lord and for ministry, which he rebelled against his whole life, which I can get it. I mean, there's kids that were raised in different traditions who were told, you will be going to seminary. You're our priest, or you're our nun, or you're our pastor, you're our preacher. You know, like you've been told, you're the doctor, you're the lawyer. And they go, I ain't want anything to do with that stuff. It's just very human, very understandable. And the character arcs in those developments, I think, are good about the film.
14: So it gave rise to him leaving Boston for Philadelphia, huh?
11: Yeah, certainly.
14: Was 16, I think, years old, something like that?
11: Yes, and all their journeys are kind of put well. And these are stories we could go on for hours about, and we would encourage people. We hope this encourages people to look. I've got a question, Wayne, when we come back about two words.
14: Okay, two words. Anybody want to guess what they are? Well, you'll have to stay with us to find out here in the Public Square. Thanks for listening. Thanks for your support of the American Policy Roundtable, and we will return in a moment.

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1: There's more to life than just getting by. You can keep everything moving and still feel that question, is this really what I'm here for? You show up, you do what needs done, you keep moving. But functioning isn't the same thing as living. God didn't design you for survival mode. That dash between the year you were born and the year you'll leave this earth, that space isn't filler. That's where you learn to love people well, where you ask forgiveness and give it, where you see what really matters. Sometimes what changes everything is the reminder that you're known and God meets you where you are. That's why the Word exists, to keep that reminder nearby when life gets loud. Not with empty words, but with hope you can hang on to. 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
4: Born without arms, Daniel Ritchie has faced his share of struggles. Hi, I'm Mark Gothier with Crew and Making Your Life Count. Daniel shares some of the lessons he's learned through the years.
5: My biggest struggle was what people thought of me. And it tore me up that the only thing that people from the outside noticed about me was my lack of arms. 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And I think as God began to show me just what it is to have my identity and my everything built on Him, the words of people began to matter less and less because the words that I chose to focus on were His words about me.
4: What a great truth. Your value comes from what God says about you. Do you need further encouragement as you look to Jesus Christ for your value? 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
8: A word for the day. Actually, two words for the day from Dave Zanotti coming up now on the Public Square. You promised two of them, so we're going to hold you to it.
9: I did. And they're in the title of this film we're discussing, among other things. We're talking about so much about the 250th.
8: Well, there's only three words in the title, so how difficult can it be?
9: Yes, here we go. And so why was it called A Great Awakening and not The Great Awakening?
8: Oh, okay.
9: Well, it might be because what the real subplot of the story was about the awakening of Benjamin Franklin. As opposed to simply the historical reality that there was an extraordinary revival that happened in America. It may also be because there was more than one great awakening in America. There are lots of reasons why they may have chosen A versus the, but they did.
8: We discussed this briefly before, but how far can we take this Franklin's
10: the change that came over Franklin?
9: It's studying Franklin's writings. And again, Franklin he's got a reputation, and no one is endorsing Franklin as potential saint material. He was profligate. He was liberal in his use of alcohol. I mean, pick something that you could be liberal over, and Franklin was probably there. And he reveled in it, and Europe thought he was quaint. I mean, he was media. He was a celebrity. He played the role. This was prior to Hollywood. He was his own Hollywood. I mean, he really was his own promoter.
10: Who else could get away with wearing a beaver skin hat and be a celebrity in France?
9: With the fox thing hanging around your, and I don't mean the news network. I'm talking about a literal fox hanging over your shoulders, a stole. All right. So, but he was also a brilliant scientist. He was a very
11: self-taught,
9: worthwhile. Yes, very worthwhile and prolific writer. Okay, so Franklin brought a lot to the table. But how legitimate is the penetration of biblical thought in his life? There is an arc without a doubt. Its height is June 28, 1787. He never recanted or repented from that moment, but in fact, you will find Benjamin Franklin highly involved in operations in support, like the American Bible Society, like the abolition movement. The end of his life was all in the direction of what you heard on June 28th. Now, was he perfect? No. Did he stop drinking? No, I don't know all that stuff.
11: Well, and there is also a 1790 letter to Ezra Stiles that people can look up and go read, where he is expressing some doubts as to the divinity of Christ. You know, those probably a few weeks before he passed away. So perhaps he came to a better conclusion with those doubts. But it was something that he certainly was wrestling with.
9: Well, and again, it depends on what a person's desire is, and oftentimes in getting into these letters. We've spent a lot of time here reading letters and diaries of framers and founders, but it doesn't mean we understood the context in which they were talking about them. And I have known people who, toward the end of their life, have had serious moments of rechecking themselves. Do I really believe what I believe? Mm-hmm. And have come to the affirmation of, yes, I did, but I had to ask the question one more time. And again, so the other thing is that we have to understand also, we didn't sit in church with Ben Franklin. We didn't sit and listen to all the conversations he and Whitfield had. We don't know. Sometimes when we use terms today theologically, and we lay our current meanings over them, we don't know if that's exactly what they meant either. So there are some things in history that we just can't crack their brains and their minds. But one thing is sure, he is a conflicted character, and he did choose to never permit himself to be enjoined to any religious society that would have given him a brand. He was an individualist to the end. And so you won't find him on the church log. You won't find him in the baptismal registry. So what you will see is something that he believed in, is that actions speak louder than words. And you will see his actions, his continuing actions, and oftentimes his speaking in the third person through other people. Now, again, I'm not advocating that George Whitfield converted Benjamin Franklin. I'm not even sure that Benjamin Franklin, in fact, converted. I do know that Benjamin Franklin, history proves, changed in words and in deeds from a position of deism to a position of understanding that God governs in the affairs of men, and that all of us will stand before him in judgment.
10: Certainly the right direction to head, right?
9: Yeah, a real strong start. And of course, Dr. Allen, and I encourage everyone to go back to those conversations, Dr. Allen uses the word humility in this context. That's a beautiful and an artful recovery of a word that we have often just lost. And humility begins with fear of the Lord. And that's something that was largely missing in Franklin in his younger years, that was exceptionally noted in his latter years. Oh, one other thing that we should talk about, a survey of the panel. Did anybody here get a check from Sight and Sound Films?
12: for this. I'm still waiting for it.
10: No, should we expect that?
9: No, nobody. So did we write a letter asking permission to talk about their movie? No. No. What you're seeing here is typically on the public square, just like everybody else. Yep. We go look at movies and we study history and we comment. Now, you say again, back to the beginning of all this conversation, well, who do you think you are? Well, yeah, we're just one beggar telling another one where to find a piece of bread. Difference is we've spent 45 years knocking on doors. So we kind of know what's behind a lot of them. And so that's why we try to bring these positions and these points of view. Let's go back to final questions about Dr. Allen's visit with us in this subject. I mean, he gave us so much to think about.
10: Wow.
9: Anything any of you want to bring out to encourage our listeners to go back to?
13: I really appreciated his distinction between deism and the flip sleight of hand to theistic rationalism. In his description, he states that in a secular society, there is no concern for neighbor because there is no humility. There's only the promotion of one's own interest.
14: When you're talking about a completely secular society, you're talking about a society in which there is no concern for your neighbor, ultimately. Why? Because there is no humility. There's no reason to be humble. The only thing that matters is what human beings can make of themselves and what they can get for themselves. That is secular society. Where are you going to find in that orientation the ground of concern for others? Where are you going to find there any sense of obligation greater than that of one's own interests? You're not going to find it. Hence, it means to be certain that you will not be a community of people who, as the words of the Holy Scriptures teach us, love their neighbors as themselves.
13: We have been blessed in this country to have in our foundational structure through the Constitution, the Bill of Rights, where it be freedom of speech, freedom of the press, freedom to worship, the liberties that we have constructed for our society really comes down to the importance of our interactions, our relationships with others. And I really appreciated Dr. Allen's description of all that.
9: Wayne, when we come back, I've got to bring one more thing to the table. I think we need to bring all of this to a close and with the giant moment of so what? So the 4th of July is coming upon us.
10: Yep.
9: Okay, this has been interesting. I got to get on. So what? What else, in addition to reading the Declaration, can we do to live it?
10: That would be very helpful. All right, so stay tuned for that if you can. For the few of you who must leave us at this time because your station cuts away, of course, you can listen online at thepublicsquare.com. Also, we put this program on YouTube in audio form. 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Many people do. And we have a smartphone app, which makes it very easy to listen. It's free. 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All right, we'll get back to this conversation on the Public Square today, and I hope you'll stay with us.

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3: I'm Ruth Kramer with Mission Network News. North Korean believers remain deeply rooted in the gospel, despite having no public freedom to worship. Eric Foley with the Voice of the Martyrs Korea says their example can help Western churches. 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
3: And it led to rapid church growth. Although the government later tightened control again, it didn't quench the church. 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
3: Pray the gospel continues to sustain North Korea's believers. 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
2: It's Crazy Money Day. Hi, I'm Chuck Bentley with My Money Life from Crown. French artist Marcel Duchamp stretched the definition of art. In his book, Money GPT, James Rickards tells how Duchamp tried to finance his gambling efforts. He created a bond certificate with his face photographed in shaving foam and superimposed on a roulette wheel. It mimicked a financial instrument of that day. The face value was 500 francs, with an issue date of November 1924. Duchamp sold only 14, with a promised interest rate of 20%. He needed to sell 30 bonds to raise 15,000 francs. As you can imagine, the entire system failed. However, in 2010, Duchamp's Monte Carlo bond number 1 sold at an art auction for over $1 million. It had appreciated 36,000%. That's crazy. Even crazier is the fact that people originally bought bonds without proven results. 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

Well, tomorrow is our anniversary. Eva and I have been married for some time. It's a special one for Eva and me. Well, what does the Bible say about finding a wife? Stay with me, and we'll talk about that in just a moment. Hello, friends. Welcome to Open Line, Moody Radio's Bible study across America. My name is Michael Rydelnik. I'm Professor Emeritus of Jewish Studies and Bible at Moody Bible Institute, and I am so grateful to be joining you around the radio kitchen table. We're going to talk about your questions about the Bible, God, and the spiritual life. Now, if you have a question and you'd like to call, the phone number here is 877-548-3675. Let me give that to you again. You can write it down, 877-548-3675. Now, when I'm on with Chris Avery and we do Bible Q&A, he always reminds people about what kind of questions, if you have them, that it's not trivia, it's not stump the professor. I'm really glad for that. It's not trivial questions. Also, what we need to ask are questions of understanding, of application, of what does this verse mean? How does it affect my life? How can I better serve the Lord, obey the Lord? Based on this. Those are the kinds of questions we're looking at. It's not a chance for people to call up with their pet theological peeve and try and address things like that. Sometimes people call up and they have their own agenda. The agenda here is, what does the Word of God say? What does it teach about the Lord? And also, this is really important, how can I live it out? That's what we mean by the Bible, God, and the spiritual life. And I want to thank Mike Fabares for sitting in for me a couple weeks ago, and then last week we were on tape with an old

0: an older program from a few years ago. But I'm really grateful that Mike Fabares was in and covered the program for me while I was traveling. I was teaching at Dallas Seminary, and then I was speaking at a church in Orlando. And so had a great time and grateful that Mike could sit in for me. I want to thank Tricia McMillan for being our supervising producer. Tahir is in the chair today. Omar's our tech guy. And Ananda's answering the phones. Time for you to get your cup of coffee. Open your Bible. We're about to study the scriptures together. And I want to talk about our anniversary for Eva and me. Tomorrow, it's our 50th anniversary. This is remarkable in many ways, but especially since I only feel like I'm 39 and Eva's only 39. It's kind of a miraculous anniversary, I would say, but not really. Truth to tell, I can't believe Eva said yes when I asked her. She was my closest friend at Moody, but we never dated. On one Friday night, we were planning to study with other students. We were planning a study break, and I was on the phone with her planning the meeting time and where we're going to go. And as we were talking, I just blurted out, "I think you should marry me." Her answer was, "Are you serious?" And I said, "Yes. If you could see how red my face is turning, you'd know how serious I am." And of course, practical wise, she said, "I think we should talk about this in person." And I said, "Okay." And I knew as I was walking down the steps from my dorm room that we'd meet and she'd keep me in the friend zone. And then because she wouldn't want to lead me on, we'd stop being friends. But that's not what happened. We met at the arch at Moody's entrance. She looked me right in the eye and said, "Do you love me?" And I said, "Yes, of course I love you." And she replied, "I love you too. I'll marry you." And then we got married not too long after that. I think that's a miracle in itself that she said yes. That's the miraculous part of it. But since Eva's favorite book in the Bible is the book of Proverbs, I thought I'd mention three principles of finding a good wife from the book of Proverbs. First of all, a good wife is God's gift. It says in Proverbs 18:22, a man who finds a wife, finds a good thing and obtains favor from the Lord. This is a contrast to Genesis 2:18, where it says it's not good for a man to be alone. So here, a man who finds a wife, that's a good thing. Finding a good wife also, this text says, is a favor. It shows favor from the Lord. That man obtains favor from the Lord. The word favor it means a delight. I think the contemporary English version captures it really well when it translates it, a man who finds a wife finds a good thing and obtains a gift from the Lord. I would say an undeserved good gift. It emphasizes that marriage choice is actually a product of God's providence, of God's leading. We think we choose, but God is the one who leads us to his good gift. She is the one that he shows his favor upon us men when he gives her to us. So a good wife is God's gift, but also a wise wife brings us a spiritual inheritance. Proverbs 19:14 says this, "House and wealth are an inheritance from fathers, but a prudent wife is from the Lord." A prudent wife is from the Lord. Now, this is a contrast again, because it says that parents leave us a material inheritance. House and wealth are inheritance from fathers. But in contrast, a prudent wife gives us something else. It's a spiritual inheritance. It's not any wife either. It's a prudent wife. It has the Hebrew word there, sechel. It means wise, sensible, practical wisdom, wisdom for living. A woman with practical wisdom for living, she brings a spiritual inheritance. And I look at my wife, and she has given me the greatest spiritual inheritance because she's been my greatest spiritual motivation now for actually more than 50 years, because all those years that we were friends, that also indicated that she was a spiritual motivator for me. But for 50 years, she's been my example with her love of Scripture and her commitment to reading it, her kindness to others, her commitment to obedience to the Lord. All those things became role models for me. And as a result of that, she gave me a spiritual inheritance. So a good wife is God's gift. A wise wife brings a spiritual inheritance. A virtuous wife, thirdly, brings honor to her husband. It says in Proverbs 12:4 that a capable wife is her husband's crown. Actually, I usually like the HCSB, but I think that translation is not good. The Hebrew does not say a capable wife. What it says is an eshet chayil. It's a Hebrew word. It means a woman of valor. It's the word that's used, those two words are used in Proverbs 31, where it says a virtuous woman or a woman of noble character. It's used of Ruth when Boaz calls her a woman of noble character in Ruth 3:11. It means a woman of virtue, of nobility, a woman of valor. That's really what it means. And what I think is so great about this is that a woman of noble character, of virtue, she is a crown to her husband. The idea of a crown is a metaphor for honor and respect. What this is saying is a virtuous wife, a woman of noble character, brings honor to her husband. You know, when even I became engaged, people would wonder, why in the world is she marrying him? That was a good question. However, they thought, Eva is such an excellent woman of virtue, a woman of excellent character, and this has been through our whole married life. She must see something in that guy that no one else can see. And as a result, because of her honor, her character, her nobility, she brought honor and respect just to me. And that's how a woman of noble character brings honor to her husband. Marrying a Proverbs 31 woman of excellence, the Bible says, is worth more than material wealth because she is valued as far more than precious jewels, Proverbs 31:10. And I can't say enough of my choice of 50 years ago because a woman who fears the Lord will be praised, Proverbs 31:30. And so that's why I constantly want to praise her. One of the things I just so appreciate about Eva is that in Proverbs 31, she says that a woman of virtue, she brings honor to her husband at the gate where the leaders of the town would meet. And she does bring that kind of honor to me. And so every day, people, here's the thing we need to remember. Women, you can choose to be that Proverbs 31 excellent wife that brings honor to her husband. And men, we can choose not just at engagement day, but every day to honor God's good gift, the wife the Lord gave to us. Well, we're going to go right to the phones, and we're going to speak with Mark in Evanston, Illinois, listening on WMBI. Welcome to Open Line, Mark. How can I help you today? I can't hear Mark. Oh, okay. We're going to talk to Charlene in Laurel, Mississippi, listening on WMBU. Welcome to Open Line, Charlene. How can I help you today?
1: Okay. My question is this. I pray for the peace of Jerusalem, and I pray for the nation of Israel daily using Psalm 51:18 and according to Psalm 122:6. Can you please give me some suggestions on how you pray for the peace of Jerusalem and the nation of Israel that I can add to my prayers?
0: Sure. There's a number of ways. I think when it says pray for the peace of Jerusalem, that Jerusalem is the capital of Israel, the capital of the Jewish people. And as such, we're really praying for the Jewish people, not just the city of Jerusalem. Wouldn't you agree with that, Charlene?
1: I agree with that. Yes. Yeah. I pray for the Jewish people.
0: Yeah. So one of the first ways is there's only one verse in the Bible that talks about praying for people who don't know the Lord yet. And And I think it's a good thing to do, but it's not talked. Usually we pray for the people who are proclaiming the gospel, not the people who don't know it yet. But the one verse that talks about that is Proverbs 10:1, my heart's desire and prayer to God for Israel is that they might be saved. I think we need to be praying for our Jewish neighbors, our friends, not just here in America, but around the world, and particularly in Israel. We need to pray that God would open hearts and minds and people would respond and that they would come to know him and experience his forever forgiveness by believing in the Messiah, Jesus. I think that's one of the really important things to pray for Jewish people. Also, I think we need to pray that God protect Israel. This is a time, by Israel, I don't mean the state only. I mean the Jewish people globally, ethnic Israel, the Jewish people. We are living in a time of heightened hatred of Jewish people. It comes in waves. It's a shape-shifting attitude that people have of hatred towards Jewish people. It's endemic. It's always there under the surface and just kind of keeps coming out in epidemic proportions, and we are seeing an epidemic. So we need to pray for God's protection of his people. I think that's really important. I think a third aspect of praying for Jewish people is we need to pray for particularly the peace, that there would finally be some resolution to the situation in the Middle East. And that's what we're praying for. Now, I don't think that there will be a forever peace until the Prince of Peace returns and establishes his throne of peace. But I always pray that the conflict that's there, that God would somehow bring peace. And one of the ways that he brings temporal peace, you could see it after a couple of wars with Israel. When Israel had a very successful war in 1967 after they were attacked, the Six-Day War, it brought 5 years of somewhat peace. But then also, particularly after 1973, when it looked like Israel was going to lose and then defeated clearly Egypt and Syria, it brought a period of, I wouldn't call it full peace, but lack of conflict. Well, I think that we need to pray that Israel would have a decisive victory over the terrorist groups that are attacking her, and as a result, that there would be some sort of temporal peace that we can see. And that's what I'm praying for. I hope those are specific prayer points for you, specific enough for you. Are they, Charlene?
1: Oh, yes, indeed. And yeah. I pray at least two of those three points that you gave me. And I also pray for Benjamin Netanyahu to be given wisdom, discernment, and decision-making power, that he would find his Messiah in Jesus Christ. So I include him.
0: I include that, too. And I pray that for all the Israeli leaders, just like I pray for our government as well, that they would have wisdom and guidance that way. We're going to go to a break now. When we come back, we'll be taking more of your calls. The phone number, 877-548-3675. This is Open Line with Michael Rydelnik. I'll be right back, so stay with us. We're here to answer your questions about the Bible, God, and the spiritual life. We'll be right back.
2: Jesus walked the earth. People went looking for him, not for a debate, not for a headline. They came because something was missing, and they were done pretending it wasn't. People still look for him. Sometimes it starts quiet, a late night search, a short prayer on the way to work, a Bible opened with more questions than confidence. And Jesus has a way of meeting people right there. Not after life gets polished up, not after everything is figured out. Right in the middle of it. His words don't just inform, they change direction. Guilt gets replaced with forgiveness. Fear loosens its grip. Hope shows up again. Jesus came close to people, carried sin to the cross, rose from the dead, and offers new life to anyone who will receive it. Seeking, finding, sharing. 91.5 and 102.7, The Word.
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0: Welcome back to Open Line. I'm Michael Rydelnik. We're taking your questions about the Bible, God, and the spiritual life. The phone number, 877-548-3675. Also, I want to mention something about our current resource. It's called Hitler's Cross. It's written by our favorite pastor across Moody Radio, I think, my favorite pastor, because he was my real pastor for years. Erwin Lutzer wrote a book called Hitler's Cross. And that's our resource. It is one of the most important books I think he's ever written. It's particularly important because it shows how Hitler used the church to advance and distort the gospel and to advance his hateful message and persecution of Jewish people. And it's heartbreaking when we read it to see what happened. But I think it's an important book for us to read now because I think what I see in America today is that the people in the church are embracing the same kind of, not many, not all, but more than we want to see, embracing the same kind of hatred that was happening in the 1930s in Germany. And so it's a very important book. It's one that I think everyone needs to read, and it's yours as a thank you gift if you give a gift of any size to Open Line. We want to make sure that you get this in your hands. So for a gift of any size, we'll send you it and say thanks. We appreciate you so much. If you'd like to give a gift, call 888-644-7122. That's 888-644-7122, or go to openlineradio.org. Got two announcements I just need to tell you about real quickly. One, want to let you know that it's going to go live pretty soon. I think it is live already. Emails are out. We've got a cruise coming up in June of 2027. That's about just about a year from now. First week of June, we'll be going to Alaska. Teachers on that cruise. It's a Moody Radio cruise to Alaska. It's going to be fantastic. Carl Clausen from Carl and Crew in the Mornings. And I will be teaching the Bible every day on that cruise, and it's going to be fantastic. And the glory of creation to study the God's Word. Micah Tyler will be leading us in worship. It's going to be a great time, so check that out. And then also, we've got an Open Line Live event coming up June 27th, just about a month from now, in the Chicagoland area. And it's at Liberty Bible Church in Chesterton, Indiana, the Northwest Indiana area, just outside of Chicago. And you can find out about that by going to openlineradio.org. And there's a banner across the top called Open Line Live. Click on that and you can sign up for that event June 27th. It's going to be a great live event where you can ask the questions live right there. And it'll be going out across all of Moody Radio on that Saturday. We're going to go back to the phones right now. Mark in Evanston, Illinois, listening, I'm guessing, on WMBI. Welcome to Open Line, Mark. How can I help you today?
7: Yes. Hi, Michael. Thank you for taking my call. I've spoken to you before. I know Shavuot was last weekend, but I have a question on Leviticus 23, specifically verse 10, which talks about on the morrow after the Sabbath and to have a wave offering. Mm-hmm. And I believe that wave offering is, you know, there's three feasts right in a row, Passover, unleavened bread, and first fruits. Then later in the chapter, it talks about counting off the 7 weeks And so I know we have a wave offering on Shavuot, but I believe that wave offering in Leviticus 23:10 is referring to the barley harvest wave offering. Christ died one day. He was on
0: Mark, what's your question?
7: Yeah, so the question is, I just want to distinguish that the wave offering and the first fruits that's spoken of in 1 Corinthians 15 is from immediately after the Feast of Unleavened Bread.
0: Okay, there's two first fruits, okay? The first fruits is the barley harvest. And then right. After 50 days, you've got the wheat harvest, and you give the first fruits of that. And indeed, the very first fruits is the one after the Sabbath of Passover. And there is a dispute in rabbinic literature about, is it the first day after the Saturday or the first day after the Passover? But nevertheless, that's the first fruits. And of course, that's what 1 Corinthians 15 is talking about when it talks about that the Messiah is the first fruits from the dead, that just as there was a first fruit right after Passover, so there's a first fruit of the resurrection of the Messiah. And so that's indeed what that is talking about, that it uses the metaphor of first fruits or the symbol of the first fruits after the Passover as a recognition of Messiah's resurrection being the first fruits from the dead. Thanks for your call, Mark. Appreciate it. We're going to talk to Tom in Chattanooga, Tennessee, listening on WMBW. Welcome to Open Line, Tom. How can I help you?
8: Hey, thanks for taking my call.
0: Sure.
8: Before I ask my question, I just want to add my endorsement, for whatever it's worth, to Erwin Lutzer's book you're offering. It's terrific, and he has at least one other one on World War II, and they're both really worth reading.
0: His other book, hopefully we'll get that as an offer before too long. It's When a Nation Forgets God, because it's mm-hmm. lessons drawn from what happened in Germany when they forgot God. Yeah, that's a great book. Yeah, but our offer, as I said, is Hitler's Cross. It's a book everyone should read. I'm glad you liked it, too. Yeah, how can I help you?
8: Okay, I'm curious about living wills, do not resuscitate orders, and that sort of thing. I have a DNR order that I got a few years ago, and because I was told by the attorney that you can't be real specific on what you want done, and once they start hooking you up to machines, you know, they won't necessarily go by what you wanted. But I've been thinking, well, I wonder if by doing this stuff, am I taking the circumstances of my death out of the Lord's hands and, you know, refusing to let him be in control of my death or how much suffering before I die? You know, that's kind of little confusing, I guess, to me, thinking about it. So I'd like to know what you think.
0: Sure. Well, first of all, I think the Bible's really clear that God's the author of life and death. And so it's one of the reasons why I find euthanasia, which we see growing in different parts of the world, some Scandinavian countries and others where people who are just unhappy having assisted suicide, not because they're ill or have some sort of disease that will take their life soon and they're suffering, but actually just not happy. But listen, for no reason, I think that life and death are in the hands of the Lord. When there are people who are suffering terribly with cancer and they have no hope, one of the things that doctors need to do is provide comfort, pain relief, that's what doctors do, but I don't think it's right or allowable. It's murder to take someone's life, even with assisted suicide. And so I would be very, very clear about that. But a DNR is different. Do not resuscitate. Sometimes hospitals will put someone on a life support, and it's the person is basically not living. A DNR is saying that God is in charge, And then when it's time for him to take someone, we're not going to use extraordinary efforts to keep a heart beating and allow God to take a person home. So it seems to me that a DNR is an important thing. It's not taking someone's life. It's allowing God to take, to be in charge instead of a machine being in charge of that. And so I think it's healthy and wise to have a DNR. Doctors will know when there's a very little chance of anyone surviving or at all. And so the DNR is a gift from God to allow him to be in charge. That's what's important. He is the author of life and death. Well, the FABC mailbag is coming up, so don't go away. This is Open Line. Tricia McMillan will be in, and she's got some great questions for you to listen to and engage with. This is Open Line. Michael Ray Dunlick will be right back.
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11: 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They both go hand in hand. What does it mean? To believe means that you have to believe what Jesus said about himself. Jesus said, I'm the way, the truth, and the life. No man comes to the Father but by me. You have to believe that Jesus was not just a man, but he was the Son of God, and he was God himself. You have to believe that your self-improvement can't make you right before God. That's believing in faith. And so now I choose a way that's God's way. It may be a harder way. It may be a more difficult way, but I choose the path of God because although the path is harder, the life is better in God, the life of God. Peace with God is what I want.
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16: This is Carter Conlon, Hebrews chapter 4, verse 10. For he that has entered into his rest, he also has ceased from his own works. Entering God's rest means stopping the struggle to prove yourself. It means ceasing from trusting your own strength. Peter learned this when his confidence failed him. God was not rejecting him, he was redirecting him. Human strength can only take you and I so far. Divine strength alone can carry us to the finish. When we surrender control, then God takes over and takes responsibility for our future. Stop trying to figure out the journey in your own thoughts. Yield your life to Christ and allow him to live his life and his strength through you. As the Apostle Paul once said, it's Christ in us, or in me, that is the hope of glory. God is willing to give you what you and I don't have in ourselves. Talk to him about it today. It's time to pray.
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0: 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And here comes Tricia with the mailbag. Hey, Tricia.
18: Hi.
0: I am so glad that you are here with us. I mean, it's what would I do without you? I can't gather these questions. You're the one that does it. You're the one that picks them out. So grateful that you're here. And you know what? I do want to mention this. I was encouraged and tell people all the time how much I enjoy being part of the team with you, that we work together and it's with Omar and this whole team. And I'm really also grateful for the rest of the team, people who listen. And there are even more special people on this team. There are people who give occasionally, and we appreciate that. And then there are some people who are part of the team that give on a regular basis every month so we can be on the air every week. They're our kitchen table partners. We send them a Bible study moment every other week. It's an audio Bible study designed exclusively for them. So grateful that they do this, and we're glad to be part of the team, and we're glad that they chose to be part of this team. If you'd like to become part of the Kitchen Table Partner team, the way to do that is to call 888-644-7122, or you can go to openlineradio.org. Okay, Tricia, let's get some teamwork going now.
18: All right. Our first question is from Peggy, who wrote us on Facebook and wants to know, what are the synoptic gospels?
0: Oh, okay. Well, first of all, the word synoptic means to be seen together. It's seen together is literally what it is from Greek. And these are three of the four gospels that are sort of seen together. Matthew, Mark, and Luke really emphasize many of the same stories, many of the same events, not completely, but they kind of emphasize the Galilean ministry, the predominantly Galilean. There's, of course, aspects where they go to Judea, go to Jerusalem, but nevertheless, it emphasizes the Galilean ministry of Jesus, and it also, these three Gospels have sort of share similar stories, similar teachings, similar structure, and because of that, they are seen together. They're synoptic gospels. Then you come to the Gospel of John, which emphasizes more of the Judean ministry, has some more unique events from the life of the Lord Jesus. And so it's not that they contradict, they complement each other, but the synoptics are sort of associated together, and then John has a different kind of emphasis. It's more uniquely John's.
18: Okay. And if people are familiar with the term synonym,
0: yeah,
18: that S-Y-N of same.
0: That's
18: that,
0: together.
18: You see that here. Yeah, yeah. That together here, yeah, in the synoptic gospel. So like,
0: think about it.
18: Those roots are helpful.
0: Soon in Greek, or sin in English, that means together, and optic, seen together.
18: To see. Okay. Yeah. All right.
0: Okay.
18: That makes sense. Learning those Latin roots, Greek roots.
0: Yeah, that's
18: Greek
0: it.
18: Greek roots on this one. Yeah.
0: Now here's the thing. I think that there are critics that want to say that the synoptics contradict the Gospel of John. They don't. They complement each other. And every one of the books, even the three synoptics, have different emphases and different structure. But they are more similar. Those three are more similar than John is to them. So.
18: Yeah. Okay. Great. Thank you for that question, Peggy. Next question is from Susan in Ohio, who listens to WCRF and wants to know if you can give insight into what is meant in 1 Chronicles 29, verse 25, which says,
0: "Oh, good.
18: And
0: You're
18: the Lord,
0: read it.
18: I'm going to read it. And the Lord made Solomon very great in the sight of all Israel and bestowed on him such royal majesty as had not been on any king before him in Israel. So Susan's question has to do with the Royal Majesty. What does that refer to? She said it might be one of those unexplainable things, but I'm curious if it has a deeper application or meaning for us to understand.
0: Okay. Well, I think it just refers to the fact, and I'm going to use a word that probably people don't often use, that Solomon was the apex of royalty in Israel's history. We often think of David because David is the ideal king that every king is compared to. He was like his father David in that he, was devoted to the Lord. That's what it'll say about the good kings. Most of the wicked kings, he was not like his father David. You know, that's what it would say. But Solomon is actually had the most territory. He had the most glorious palace. He built the temple so that when the queen of Sheba came, she said the half has not been told, not just about his wisdom, but about the gold and the ivory and all the glorious way that his kingdom looked. And because of that, that was the greatest royal majesty in the history of Israel. Then, of course, his son Rehoboam behaved badly, split the kingdom, and it never recovered that glorious aspect to it. That's what it means about being the most royal majesty.
18: Hmm. Okay. Yeah, mm-hmm. We do always think about David as being that.
0: Now, David is the ideal king. Yeah, he's the ideal king. He's the model. He's the one. And think about that. I think that's most remarkable that David, the ideal king, had a terrible fall, but at mm-hmm. least he was penitent, right? Mm-hmm. And he made a lot of mistakes, but he always wanted to serve the Lord. What it says of Solomon, who had the greater royalty, not the ideal king, but he had the greater royalty, the greatest majesty of his kingship, what he had was a heart that was turned by those wives that he married. They were able to he not just married the wrong people, multiplied wives in disobedience to Deuteronomy 17. Not only did he do that, but his heart was turned by them. It just shows how important obeying God's word about marriage is, that we must marry people who are spiritually compatible. And of course, just one person. Honestly, he had too many wives, but they were not spiritually compatible at all. They were pagan, and they led his heart away. And so even though he had the greatest majesty of all the kings of Israel, nevertheless, he failed. So,
18: okay.
0: I'll just go on. This is a really important thing. When you read the Davidic covenant in 2 Samuel 7, it promises David will have an offspring that will have an eternal house kingdom and throne. And then you think, oh, it's got to be Solomon, you know? And then you read Solomon, not him, because his heart failed. His behavior was changed. So then every son of David, everyone in the line of David that pops up in the rest of 1st and 2nd Kings, is that the one? And the answer is no, they're mostly bad. The eight good kings, what do we find out about them? Each of them end up failing. So you come to the end of 2 Kings, and it's like, will that promise ever be fulfilled? They've just gone into captivity. And that's the point. It's to say, keep looking. There's going to come one day a son of David who will fulfill this promise. And that, of course, is the Messiah, Jesus.
18: Yeah.
0: So that's the messianic message of the kings there. So, hey, you know what? I think we're going to take a break here.
18: All right, sounds good.
0: You'll come back with some more questions second hour?
18: Yes. Yes,
0: okay.
18: I will.
0: Good. That was Tricia McMillan. I'm Michael Ray Elnick. I'm so glad that you can send in your questions, not just call. Just go to openlineradio.org, click on the link that says Ask Michael a Question, and you can send your question. And Tricia, put it in the mailbag, and we'll talk about it some week right here on Open Line. Stay with us. More calls coming up straight ahead on Open Line.
2: Life has moments that feel like a walk. The kind of day where progress is just getting up and doing the next right thing. And there are moments that feel like rest. Not quitting. Not checking out. Just stopping long enough to breathe. To let your mind settle. And remember, God is still working, even when you cannot see it. Then come the run moments,
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0: Welcome back to Open Line. Wanted to tell you about the Chosen People resource that they're offering. If you've ever been to Israel and you'd like to remember what those wonderful sites looked like, or perhaps you've never been to Israel and would like to see what it is, they are offering a spectacular photographic book. It's a coffee table book called Israel, the Land and the People. It's got some of the best photos of Israel anywhere. It's got prayer prompts as well. And it shows you the whole land from snow-capped Mount Hermon in the north down to Masada in the south. It's got Jerusalem, Tel Aviv. It's a must book before you ever visit, a reminder after you come home. And it's a perfect gift for anyone who wants to feel as if they've been to Israel. If you'd like a copy of Israel, the Land and the People, and I'm so grateful for Chosen People Ministries offering this, all you have to do is go to our website, openlineradio.org. And when you go to our website, you'll see a link there. It says a free gift from Chosen People Ministries. Click on that. It'll take you to the page where you can sign up for that. Also, you know, it's June. We're thinking it's time of graduation, but there are high school seniors who are thinking about, what am I going to do next year? They still haven't decided. They may have a college that they're thinking about going to, but haven't really given Moody Bible Institute a thought. I think it's the best foundation for any young person in life, no matter what profession they're headed for. That foundation at Moody Bible Institute will do them wonders. And so if you're listening and you happen to be in high school, or if you are a parent, grandparent, and you have a young person like that in your life, why don't you give them a reminder to check out moody.edu and consider Moody Bible Institute. We're still accepting applications for August, and now it's getting kind of late, but now's the time to check that out. So that's something I want to, that's something I just want to remind people of, having taught at Moody for so long. I still believe, and having studied there, I think it's the key to giving a foundation for life. Well, I think our first caller is Lila. Am I right? Lila, welcome to Open Line. How can I help you?
22: My question is, sometimes when I'm praying, I don't feel much connection. Like, it doesn't always feel like I'm really talking to God.
0: Lila, do you just have a young voice, or are you a young person?
22: I'm a young person.
0: How old are you?
22: 11.
0: 11. Well, I'm so glad that you called. I love it that an 11-year-old is talking to God. I know exactly how you feel. And it is, you know, C.S. Lewis even talked about how sometimes when we pray, we start looking into a particular corner of the ceiling and we think that's where God is. And as if that little cornice or something is God. No, it sometimes feels like we're talking to ourselves, right? Isn't that how you feel? Yeah.
22: Yes, ma'am. Yes, sir.
0: Yeah. Well, here's what I suggest. One of the things that has helped me is I pray little, I call them Nehemiah prayers, where he prayed to the God of heaven when he was asked a question by the king. But besides that, when I have some focused time for prayer, one of the things I try to do is always do it after reading God's word. And I want to hear from God from his word. I ask God to show me great truth from his word and speak to me through his word. And then when I'm talking to him, it's after he's talked to me. And so that's one thing that helped me with that. And secondly, is I try and follow a pattern for prayer when I have an extended time of prayer. And I for years and years have used ACTS. Have you ever heard of that before, Lila?
22: I don't think so.
0: It's adoration, confession, thanksgiving, supplication. ACTS. Adoration is worship. I try to find an aspect of God's character from the word that I worship him for and thank him for. And then confess. I ask God to seek my heart out and show me if there's any hidden sin and confess it. Thanksgiving, I thank him for what he has done in my life. And then I supplicate. I ask for what it is that I need. And one of the things I've done is I've got a book, and I kind of categorize different prayers, and I work my way through my prayer book, my prayer notebook. And that might be a little more than you want to do, but I think it's a good idea to write down what it is you're praying for, what you're adoring God for, worshiping him for, what you're confessing, what you're thanking him for, and what you're asking him for, what your supplication is. And using a book has helped me. I'm not reading a book, but it's a reminder that I'm talking to God, and it keeps me focused instead of wandering. You know, when I pray, sometimes we both pray this way. You start thinking about something. Next thing you know, you're talking about something at school. You're thinking about a friend. You're thinking about a game that you played or something like that. And using a book helps you stay focused. But ultimately, sometimes people have told me that praying out loud on their own has helped them avoid the idea of just talking to yourself. So that might be something that would help you as well. So, but it's just a discipline. It's a practice. It's a challenge. Also, here's another thing I would do. I would limit my time. Don't think you have to pray a long time. Pray for go use your adoration, confession, thanksgiving, supplication. 5 minutes, 7 minutes. That's what we're looking at. Don't do it too long. Okay, Lila?
22: All right, and happy anniversary.
0: Thank you so much, and thank you for calling. I really appreciate it.
22: You're welcome.
0: Who's next, Omar? Diane in Milan, Illinois is calling. Welcome to Open Line, Diane. How can I help you?
1: Thank you. I'm a kitchen table partner.
0: Thank you.
1: Thank you for giving to the Lord. I love your program and learn a lot. I'm concerned about the believer's judgment when we go to heaven. I'm a longtime Christian. Mm-hmm. Could you tell me a little bit about that?
0: Well, I think two passages. There are a number of passages, but I think 2 Corinthians chapter 5 says that we're all going to stand at the Bema seat. Have you ever read that? You know what that's about? A judgment seat? That was
1: it's been a while.
0: Yeah. Well, I'll show you the verse. Turning my Bible there. And then we'll talk about 1 Corinthians 3. But 2 Corinthians 5 says this. We must all appear before the tribunal or the Bema seat of Christ, so that each may be repaid for what he has done in the body, whether good or worthless. So there's going to be a judgment of our works. Now, there's a good description of what that's like at 1 Corinthians 3. I think this takes place after the church is raptured and we're in heaven. But once again, 1 Corinthians 3 says this. Everyone should be careful how he builds on the foundation the Lord laid, for no one can lay a foundation other than what has been laid down. The foundation is Jesus Christ. But how do we build on that foundation of our salvation that the Lord has given us? If anyone builds on that foundation with gold, silver, costly stones, wood, hay, or straw. So our works are compared to gold, silver, costly stones. Those are imperishable. And wood, hay, and straw, which will burn up. Each one's work will become obvious, for the day will disclose it. That's the day of judgment, when our works are judged, because it will be revealed by fire. The fire will test the quality of each one's work. If anyone's work that he has built survives, he will receive a reward. So we are promised rewards. We don't deserve rewards, but even if we've done anything in service to the Lord with the right heart, that will indeed receive a reward from him. If anyone's work is burned up, it will be lost. Not the person, though, but he will be saved. Yet it will be like an escape through fire. So it's possible that there will be people who will only be saved by the skin of their teeth, by the grace of God, but without any works to follow. And so, but it's very clear in this that even if a person has no works to receive reward, that person still is saved. And so I think that in 1 Corinthians 3 and 2 Corinthians 5 tell us what the judgment is. It's our works. And now, I'll tell you what I would like my only reward to be. I think about this all the time, about what I would like my reward to be. I want to serve the Lord, but I want him to look at me one day when I see him, when I look in his face, and have him say, "Well done, good and faithful servant." If he can say that, I guess the border collie in me says, that's all that I need. You know, good dog, you know, that's what my dog wants. But I just want to hear a good and faithful servant. That's really what I'm looking for. Anyway, I hope that helps, Diane. That's the program for the first hour. There's a second hour coming up on most of these stations. So stay with us. Check out our website, openlineradio.org, during the break. More questions coming up. 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Stay with us. We're coming back in just a moment.
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4: My mother died a heroin addict when I was 6. My father was also addicted to heroin. I remember his shabby appearance, turning away from me when I saw him watching me outside the fence at school. I lived with my grandmother in Harlem, and she always took me to church. At 13, my father appeared, well-dressed and with a Bible in hand. He was saved at a Christian drug rehab and never used drugs again. I worked in local shops but began drinking beer in junior high. Then I smoked marijuana. Then I used harder drugs, which made me crazy. My grandmother prayed constantly for me. I hurt her so very much. Once, while I was on drugs, I tried to throw a girl out the window. At 17, I moved in with my girlfriend, but we broke up. I camped out in our abandoned building. When Grandma got another apartment, I moved back in with her. Then my cousin went to rehab and was saved. I was awestruck at the change in him. But drugs had me in their grip. Desperate to change, I joined the Air Force, but I was overweight and they delayed my entry. I went back to drugs. Then I went to Christian drug rehab and received Christ. My life changed completely. I'm Floyd A. Miles III. If the Son therefore shall make you free, ye shall be free indeed.
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6: Oh, it's got to be humility. I'm extremely modest. I mean, I don't have to tell you how good my work is.

0: In the book of Ruth, we learn about two widows who were seemingly trapped in a very vulnerable position. Neither woman had a husband to provide for them, and during those times, a woman's ability to earn income was sharply limited. But God loves and accepts all people who turn to him. And by choosing to settle in Israel with her mother-in-law Naomi rather than return to her own land, Ruth not only honored Naomi, but she was also blessed by God. King David came from her family line, and her name is listed in Yeshua's genealogy. That shows that God not only loves women, which of course he does, but that God also embraces a Gentile woman who embraced the Jewish people. God provided food and instruction, and Ruth tells us how God provided for a vulnerable widow who put her trust in him.
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0: Hello, friends. It's time for the second hour of Open Line with me, Dr. Michael Rajdonlik, Professor Emeritus of Jewish Studies and Bible at Moody Bible Institute. This is Moody Radio's Bible Study Across America. It's where Moody answers your questions about the Bible, God, and the spiritual life. So if you have a question, give me a call. The phone number is 877-548-3675. That's 877-548-3675. You can also post your question by going to openlineradio.org. There's a link there that says Ask Michael a Question. You can click on that, fill out the form, post your question, and that question will be added to the mailbag. But right now, we've got callers lined up because this is the second hour. First hour of Open Line has already played, and people have been aired, and people are actually calling in still, and so there's still some lines open. You can call 877-548-3675. Always a few lines open at the break between the 2 hours, so now's a good time to call. But we're going to talk to Susan in West Columbia, South Carolina, listening on Good News Radio. Welcome to Open Line, Susan. How can I help you?
1: Thank you so much. I appreciate your ministry, and just wanted to ask you, what would you be your recommendation to those who are wanting to go deeper into the Word and study? Perhaps people like myself. I've been to Bible school. I have done the Bible surveys, the New Testament, Old Testament. I've read through the Bible many times, read books on how to study the Bible, know about a concordance, know about Strong's, but actually, what should I study? Where should I go? I need suggestions.
0: Yeah, well, I think that's a really good question. You have a far greater advantage over many people because of that background that you have, and that's wonderful that you've studied that much. I would say the very first thing to do is to be really regular in reading the Word. That sometimes we learn all about the Word, and that will help us, but we need to actually read it. So that's a first step, is what I would take, is make sure that that you read the Word. And one of the things I've discovered with my wife is that she will do two things when she reads. She will have one book that she's just going through the Bible, read maybe five chapters or three chapters a day, till she, because she's moving through the Scriptures. But then there's another book where she'll take some time where she's studying paragraph by paragraph. And at that time, she'll have commentaries out. Generally, she'll start with the Moody Bible Commentary.

0: I'm glad she does that. Do you have a Moody Bible commentary, Susan?
1: Actually, do. I've listened to your program before, and you recommended it, so I got that.
0: Yeah,
1: and
0: that's...
1: I have a book by,
0: what's
1: his name, Dawson. I can't think of his name right now, but he's deceased. But anyway, yes.
0: Yeah, that's a good way to start. I think sometimes I look at a couple commentaries. I have more in-depth commentaries of most Bible books. Other than the Moody Bible, I also have like books that are commentaries just on Genesis, for example, or just on Isaiah or Romans. And so that's another helpful thing to see what other insights people could have. Having a good Bible dictionary when questions of backgrounds come up, trying to understand, you know, what is a wave offering? If you want to look up when you're reading and you see something in a text that you think, oh, what is this restitution offering, or what does that refer to? And so a good Bible dictionary will help you understand things that you're reading in the Bible. It's not a dictionary of words, but more of a dictionary. It's like it'll have an article that explains things. So I think a Bible dictionary is really helpful. Mm-hmm. And yes, go ahead.
1: Yeah, do you recommend like that we go like books of the Bible studying, or you recommend that people today might go through topics to really see what the Bible says about certain issues and things that we are going through today?
0: The answer is yes. I do both. When
1: you
0: I study,
1: I do is
0: mostly, I'd say 80% of the time when I'm studying the Bible, I'm studying it book by book individually, and that's how I do it. But other times I'll say, well, there's an interesting topic. Like when someone just called up, last hour and they wanted to know about the Bema seat. And so I've actually gone and checked and studied all the passages about rewards for believers and the judgment seat of Christ and various passages that deal with that. So you can study that and maybe even get a book on that subject or the subject that you're interested in. So I do those kinds of things as well. But generally what I do is I'll read the Bible. But... I think I learned this from when I was a pastor. I would generally teach when I was leading a congregation. I would preach an Old Testament book, a New Testament book, and then I would take a topic. What does the Bible teach about spiritual gifts? What does the Bible teach about prayer? And then I would gather passages that teach all those different things. And that's how I rotated. And so that's kind of how I operate in terms of my own personal study, and that's what I think is a good way of doing it. Okay, Susan?
1: Recommending that I would rotate Old Testament, New Testament, and then a topic. That sounds good. Do you recommend you start with a New Testament book?
0: No, now when I just do my reading, not my in-depth study, but I read Old Testament and New Testament every day.
1: Right.
0: And then when I study in depth, I'll generally study an Old Testament book in depth, and then a New Testament book in depth.
1: Okay. Well, so, you've been very helpful. I appreciate that.
0: Great. Hey, I appreciate your call so much, Susan. I think it's wonderful that you want to study deeper. That's great. I'm grateful to the Lord has put that on your heart. Thanks for your call. We're going to talk to Mary in Bluegrass, Iowa, listening on WDLM. I love the name of your town, Mary. Bluegrass?
2: It's a quaint little town, yes.
0: That's lovely. How can I help
2: you? Well, first of all, I applaud you for just welcoming the little ones who call into your show. I just greatly appreciate it when we have young people who have a faith developed already, and I'm sure that you're validating them, carries them throughout life, hopefully, with staying in the Word and staying with our Lord and Savior. My question is in regards to Acts 1:12. It's describing where the people, I believe it was the disciples, were walking from to Jerusalem from Mount Olivet, and it says, it describes it as a Sabbath day's journey. Mm-hmm. And I thought on the Sabbath, you didn't journey, or you didn't
0: work. The thing is, you're obviously, the Torah would say you rest, but
2: right.
0: How far can you walk? And that's one of the things that the sages determined, the Jewish sages, the rabbis. A lot of people miss the point, I think, of what rabbinic tradition did. We do the very similar things. So let me give you a little explanation about halakha or rabbinic decisions that were made. They say, okay, we're not supposed to work. We shouldn't travel. Well, if we have to walk to my cousin's house, what if I have to go to my parents' house? What if I have to make a trip to go to worship someplace? How far can I walk without it becoming work? And so what the rabbinic measurement was, 2,000 cubits, it's about half a mile, maybe a tiny bit more than half a mile, 6/10 of a mile. And they say that is an okay distance to walk on Sabbath. So that becomes a Sabbath day's journey, okay? And what they're just doing to do is trying to find out practical ways to obey the scriptures. And we think, oh, that leads to legalism. Well, don't we do similar things? I used to ask Moody students when I was teaching spiritual life about what does the Bible teach about, I would ask the women students, about biblical modesty. And then they would say, oh, you have to dress modestly. I said, well, don't we have a Moody student handbook that defines what modesty is for you to dress like? And they would say, yes. I said, well, is that the rabbinic Mishnah? And they would say, no, it's just this is what our community standards are. And that was right. I think that's all that the rabbis initially were trying to do is determine, okay, this is a general principle, don't work, but how far can I walk? Let me be precise and determine it. And that became like the Moody Student Life Guide. So you understand what I mean? It became, but the problem that happened with rabbinic decisions like the Sabbath day journey was they began to treat those as if they were not human decisions, but divine decisions, that God made those rules, not they did. Do you follow? And that's when it becomes legalism. But that's what it was.
2: Okay.
0: It was just trying to determine how far should we walk before it becomes work. That's all it is. Okay?
2: And it's trying to keep us on the right path so that we don't become Pharisees and Sadducees and get caught up in the legalism. Is that
0: exactly? Well, what they did is that they gave it the authority of God. That's when it becomes legalism. But
2: okay.
0: But when we say this is my rule or a human rule, like the Billy Graham rule, you know, he wouldn't. That's not in the Bible, you know, that he wouldn't go in a car with another woman alone. But that was his rule that he set for himself, not God, to protect him and other people as well. Do you understand?
2: I certainly do, and I greatly appreciate your answer. Thank you.
0: They're human fences that keep us doing the right thing. But we have to recognize they're human that we make. They're human decisions. Well, let me tell you about our current resource. It's a book called Hitler's Cross. It's written by Erwin Lutzer. It is a phenomenal book about what happened in Germany, how Hitler basically brought the church into his evil plans, and how the church succumbed and went along with it for the most part. Of course, there were exceptions like Bonhoeffer and others, but nevertheless, it's unfortunate how easily the church betrayed their calling and went along with this. And it's a book called Hitler's Cross, How Hitler Used Christianity to Advance His Cause. And I think it's important because we live in a day when there's terrible anti-Semitism, and the church is, I think, occasionally, more than I'd like to see, what I've noticed on social media, the church is succumbing to the anti-Semitism of the times. And so I think it's an important book to read. It's a gift that we want to give you, a thank you gift for a gift of any size. If you want to give a gift of any size to Open Line, we want to send you a copy of Pastor Lutzer's Hitler's Cross. And if you'd like to give a gift to Open Line, call 888-644-7122. That's 888-644-7122, or go to openlineradio.org and give your gift there. We're going to come back with more of your questions about the Bible, God, and the spiritual life. This program is called Open Line with Michael Rydelnik. I'll be right back answering those questions. You can give us a call, 877-548-3675. We've got a few lines open. Glad to have you on the program to answer your question about the scriptures. Stay with us. This is Open Line. We'll be right back.
3: More to life than just getting by. 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
0: And we're back. This is Open Line with Michael Rydelnik. So glad to be talking with you. I do want to mention a couple of things that people, you need to know this stuff. Number one, we have an Open Line live event coming up. We have a number of them across the country, but we've got one coming up at the end of June, June 27th, in the Chicagoland area, Northwest Indiana, Chesterton, Indiana, at Liberty Bible Church. It's going to be an Open Line live event where you can be the one asking the questions for our program that day. I'll be there live. It'll go out. Omar will be making sure it goes out onto the radio waves, but you'll be there live asking the questions face-to-face, and I'm looking forward to that. You have to register for it. The way to go register for that, if you're in the Chicagoland area, is to go to openlineradio.org, and it's got a banner across the top that says Open Line Live. Sign up for that event on June 27. Also, we've got an event coming up about a year from now, June 5th through 12th, the Moody Radio Alaska Cruise in 2027. It's about a year from now. Now's the time. Signing up early will be great. I think the page will become live very quickly, and it's going to feature wonderful worship time with Micah Tyler, Bible teaching by Carl Clausen of Carl and Crew, and me. We'll be teaching the Word every day. And then also we'll have the glory of creation, the most beautiful place in the world, I'm told, Alaska. I can't wait to go there. So be on the alert for the upcoming Moody Radio Alaska Cruise 2027. It's the first week of June in 2027. Let's go back to the phones right now and talk to Susie in Evanston, Illinois, listening on WMBI. Welcome to Open Line, Susie. How can I help you?
9: Thank you so much, Dr. Radelnik. I just want to say thank you so much for your life experience and your knowledge and your heart for God. It's just really inspiring. I've listened to you for many years. So.
0: You're very kind. Thank you.
9: My question is, I'm wondering, in the translations that I read, whether it's any NAS or NIV or whatever book I turn to, the Lord Jesus's name and pronoun is never capitalized, like him or his, mostly him. Is there a reason for that? Is that supposed to show his humanity more than divinity? Or I never understood that because I find myself capitalizing H's in my Bible.
0: Yeah. Well, that's how we used to do it. And some of the translations, like the New American Standard, at least the 1995 edition. I don't know about the most recent one that came out because I don't read that one. But not that I have anything against it. But I just had the other one already. And 1995 edition also capitalizes the pronouns for God or the Messiah, either the Lord Jesus. In the Old Testament, when it talks about Yahweh, it will use the pronoun, the capital. The original HCSB does as well. I believe the CSB no longer does. So there are a lot of modern translations that do capitalize the pronouns for referring back to God. I think what happened is there was a new movement in translation that said there are no such things as this kind of capital of doing that in the original. Hebrew has no capitals. Greek does have capitals, but that when you have a pronoun to the antecedent, it does not capitalize. And so because of that, they decided that it's too much of an interpretive decision. Sometimes you can't tell if the pronoun is referring back to the Lord Jesus or to someone else. And so they decided to keep it open and let the person as reading decide. And so I think that's why it is. Now, let me just say, this is like one of my wife's pet peeves. When she picks up the ESV, which everyone loves, it's such a wonderful translation, and there is no capitalization of the pronouns related to God or the Messiah, she won't read it. She gets so mad.
9: I can understand how she feels.
0: Yeah, she's like, why are you? I was an interim preacher at a congregation a couple of years ago for about 6 months, and they asked me to use the ESV to preach, and I did. And she said, how can you use that? It doesn't capitalize the he's and the him's and all that. And I'm like, well, that's what they want. What am I going to do? So she's annoyed by it. It's one of her peeves. So
9: she'd get a kick out of my Bible because there's a lot of black H's all across.
0: Okay, there we go. Okay. I hope that helps, Susie. Okay?
9: Yeah, that's nice. Thank you so much. Thank
0: sure.
9: You.
0: Have a good day. Bye. We're going to talk to Mary in Virginia Beach, Virginia, listening at KHCB or through Moody Radio. Glad you're listening, Mary. How can I help you?
10: Yes. My question is, did Sarah and Abraham part ways after Abraham comes down from Mount Moriah with Isaac? Because in Genesis 22:19, it says that Abraham went to Beersheba, but then in Genesis 23, when Sarah dies, she's in Hebron.
0: Mm-hmm. So let me ask you this. Did you discern this yourself, or did you read a commentary that mentions this?
10: The Lord has been dealing with me on the price of following him in marriage, and I discerned it myself 2 days ago.
0: Well, the reason I asked that is that Dennis Prager did a Bible commentary, and he is the one that points out, first of all, this is just kind of interesting, that it says in Genesis 22, Abraham offers Isaac, and then it has a little, the offering of Isaac. You know the story, the binding of Isaac. And then it says chapter 23 opens, Sarah lived 127 years. From Judaism, according to the rabbis, what they say is Abraham came back from the binding of Isaac, told Sarah what happened, and then she died. She was so upset. And now I think, I'm not saying I agree with that. I'm just saying that's what they do. And then Prager does the same thing. He points out that they were in Hebron. She died in Hebron, and the last place he was in Beersheba. And so he says that what he thinks happened is that Abraham bound Isaac, comes back, told Sarah, their marriage broke up. She went to Hebron. He stayed in Beersheba, and then she died sometime later, and he went. All that is way too speculative for me. Here's one of the things that I discovered. Abraham wandered in the land, and so there wasn't just one place. And I just want to point out one thing. If you look at Genesis 16:16, it says, Abraham was 86 years old when Hagar bore Ishmael to him. And then the very next verse, which is 17:1, it says, when Abraham was 99. Mm-hmm. So between two verses, there's a 13-year gap. Did nothing happen in those 13 years? Well, of course something happened. Mm-hmm. What happened was is that the author, Moses, was selective in what he put in this book. And so one of the things I would say is I wouldn't go so far in Genesis 22 and say, oh, look, they were in Beersheba, and now she's in Kiryat Arba in Hebron. Because who knows, there could have been a lot of time that passed where they moved, because Abraham wandered in the land of Israel. And so I think it's putting too much, unless the scriptures explicitly say that there was sort of a breakup in their marriage, a difficulty in their marriage because of the binding of Isaac. It's just too speculative. Mm-hmm. And I would be cautious about doing that. Okay? And I would be cautious about what the rabbi said, that that's why she died, because she was in such shock about what Abram did.
10: Wonderful. I appreciate it. Thank you. Bye-bye.
0: Does that help?
10: Yes, it does.
0: Good. Thank you for your call. Appreciate it. We're going to talk to Alan in Lake Worth, Florida, listening on 89.3 FM. Welcome to Open Line, Alan. How can I help you?
11: Oh, thank you for taking my call. I just wanted to add Jesus' ministry lasted 3 years. What is the significance of 3 years?
0: Symbolic significance of 3 years. Is that what you're asking?
11: Yes.
0: Yeah, I don't think there is any. I think that was the appointed time for him to accomplish everything that God had for him to accomplish. I don't think that there's anything symbolic of the 3 years. One of the things that I've really tried to encourage people to do is to read the Bible for its plain sense, for its literary meaning, rather than assign numerology. A lot of, you know, sometimes there's a number. In Numbers, it talks about how Israel disobeyed 10 times. And obviously the 10 times there doesn't mean just 10 times. It means if I've told you once, I've told you 100 times. You know what I mean? It's not literal. It's a lot of times. But most of the time when we see numbers, they just mean the numbers. And Jesus had a 3.5-year ministry. I don't think there's anything symbolic or mystical about 3.5 years. I think that's just how long it took for him to accomplish the purposes of God. Okay?
11: And how do we know that it was 3.5 years from the Bible? Is there a way to know that?
0: Yeah, better than me, Bible chronologists like Harold Honer, they count up the festivals and things like that. If you look at chronological aspects of the life of Christ, you'll see how it lays out. And that's how they know, by counting from the festival to festival and so forth. Okay, Alan?
11: Thank you.
0: Okay, thanks for your call. We're going to come right back with the FEBC mailbag in just a moment. So stay with us. This is Open Line with Michael Rydelnik. We'll be right back.
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13: Career chameleons. That's what Gen Z workers will have to become. Professional stability has rarely been a guarantee, but those starting out today are projected to hold twice as many roles as previous generations did in the course of their careers. The Wall Street Journal reports that about 42% of recent college grads today have jobs that don't require degrees. That's a high number. And as artificial intelligence increasingly permeates most workplaces, it isn't difficult to see how Gen Zers will likely face massive changes and upheaval. Their ability to adapt and rotate into new fields may be the most critical skill of all. To that end, tech companies are increasingly willing to hire new college grads with broad liberal arts degrees. After all, tradecraft can be learned. Yes, our path in this world is complex, but there's one thing that doesn't change. God's word will be a lamp to our feet and a light to our path. I'm David Woolen at haventoday.org.
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14: They once had ordinary lives just like ours. 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

0: 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I'm Michael Rydelnik. 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It's called Until All Have Heard, and it features Ed Cannon. 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And here comes Trisha, my faithful producer here, coming in with with the FEBC mailbag right now. It's a big bag.
1: It is a big bag, yeah. People have been writing and emailing and Facebooking. It's been great.
0: Yeah. You know, we have an event coming up that I'm really looking forward to. It's the Chicagoland in Chesterton, Indiana, at Liberty Bible Church on June 27th. We're going to be doing an Open Line live event. People are signing up already. They go to openlineradio.org. You see the link on the top. There's a banner. You can click there. But one of the things I like best about these live events is that we get to meet kitchen table partners, people who really care about this program. They give monthly, they pray for us, and I so appreciate it. I know you like meeting them too, Trisha, don't you?
1: Oh, I do. Yes. Yeah.
0: And and you don't strong arm anyone there to become a kitchen table partner.
1: I don't think I've ever strong armed anyone to doing that.
0: No, I don't either. But I'm really grateful for them and. Every one of them I'm really, really grateful for. And what we do to say thanks is by sending an audio Bible study. You click on your email, it comes in an email, you click on it, and there's a Bible study right there that you can listen to. It's a lot of fun to produce. Trisha, Eva, and I generally put that together. Eva's on the air with me, and sometimes Trisha's the one producing it, and Omar does the technical stuff. So we're really grateful for being able to do that, and then we send it out to you. And if you'd like to become a kitchen table partner, we'd always appreciate it if you've given once or occasionally and you thought, no, I really want to give on a regular monthly basis and pray for us, and we'd so appreciate it. Just go to openlineradio.org, or you can call 888-644-7122. But quick, let's go to the questions now.
1: All right. Our first question this hour is from Christine in Ohio, who listens to WCRF and says, I was looking at a church to possibly attend, and they described the Holy Spirit as a person, but I thought that the Holy Spirit was a spirit. So can you help me understand this?
0: Yeah. Well, I'm sure we've all heard the expression God in three persons, Father, Son, and Holy Spirit. And so the three persons of the Godhead, Father, Son, and Holy Spirit, are all personal. They are persons. And sometimes it's hard for us to grasp because we think a person has to have a body. But think of this, Christine, that when we die, and death means separation. Really, that's what a good definition for the word death is. And when we die physically, our immaterial portion, that spirit in us, separates from our physical body, and the physical body is buried, and what happens immediately upon death is the immaterial part, that spirit, goes to be with the Lord. And yet we're still persons. So what is it that makes a person? It's not a physical body necessarily. It is mind. That means ability to have an intellect to comprehend, excuse me, and then heart, that has to do with emotion, and then will, that has to do with volition. And so the Holy Spirit has mind, in the New Testament, it uses the pronoun he and the pronoun it. It varies in different texts for the Holy Spirit. But so we could say he has mind, he has the intellectual capacity, he has heart, and that means he has emotional. We can grieve the Holy Spirit. That's emotions. And he has will, like the Holy Spirit directed Saul in where he was going to go on his missionary journey. It was the Spirit's will to do that. So there are a variety of aspects that make a person, mind, heart, and will being them, and the Holy Spirit has those. So.
1: Okay, so this would not be a thing to have her not go to this a church that would say that the Holy Spirit is a person.
0: It would actually be if you went to a church that said the Holy Spirit is not a person, that would be the church that would be contrary to Scripture, and I wouldn't go there.
1: Okay.
0: So saying that the Holy Spirit is a person, that's where you want to go because they're teaching the word soundly about the Trinity.
1: Okay. All right. Thank you for that question, Christine. I hope that clears it up for you. Our next question is from Matthew, who emailed, and he was working with a Jewish man who said to him that his rabbi had told him that Jesus is actually an idol that people worship, and that worshiping him, being Jesus, is actually idol worship.
0: Yeah.
1: How is this correct?
0: No, well, obviously not. Here's the thing. In the Old Testament, there was a concept that the Messiah would be deity. We know Isaiah 9:6, for example, for unto us a son is born, unto us a child is given, his name, and the government will be on his shoulders, and his name will be called Wonderful Counselor, Mighty God, Father of Eternity, Prince of Peace. And all four of those dual titles reflect deity, even Wonderful Counselor, because the Lord is a wonder of a counselor, and that's the word of wonder that's assigned to the wonders that God does. So we do know in the Old Testament, that's one of several places that we could argue, the Messiah was going to be God in the flesh, and so he would be deity. Then what happened is because Israel went into captivity because of all their idol worship, when they returned, the Jewish people became all of a sudden very cautious about idolatry. And they began to say that it would be impossible for someone, because they were afraid of going into captivity again, they were afraid of the ramifications and the consequences of idolatry. And so they began to say that no man can become God. That would be wrong. And I think they misunderstand, the rabbis did, they misunderstand the idea of deity of the Messiah. And what I mean by this is they say no man can become God, but the Scriptures do teach that God can become a man. And so because they think that Jesus is a man who is so good that he was elevated to God, they say, well, that would be idolatry. But they misunderstand the message of the New Testament, which says that God took on flesh, that God became a man. A man can't become God. Omar, he tried. He could never become God, right? Tricia, even you, as wonderful as you are, you cannot become God.
1: Nope.
0: But God can't be limited. He can take on flesh. And that's what we celebrate every year at the birth of the Messiah, because God took on flesh. And so I think it's a misunderstanding. And it's one of the things that what I would show is Isaiah 9:6, for example, to my Jewish friend. And say, well, I think your rabbi's misunderstanding something, and show that verse which talks about that he would be born and would be God. The other verse I would show him is Micah 5:2. And the reason I would show that is because it talks about his earthly birth into Bethlehem, right? But you, Bethlehem Ephratah, though you're little among the tribes of Judah, out of you will come forth one who will be ruler over all Israel. And so it's saying that the Messiah is going to be born in Bethlehem, and he'll be the ruler over all Israel. And then it says, whose goings forth, whose appearances have been from old, even from everlasting. And when those two words are used together in Hebrew, it indicates eternity. So he'll be born in Bethlehem in time, but he actually comes from eternity. And that, obviously, the only person that's an eternal being that comes from forever is God himself. And so those are two verses that I would say, I think your rabbi misunderstands. It's not malicious. It's out of fear of doing something wrong. But man can't become God, but God can become man. And that's what I would say.
1: All right. Thank you.
0: I think we're out of time now.
1: We are out of time.
0: And when we come back, we'll take more of your questions. I always appreciate Tricia putting the mailbag together. That was Tricia McMillan. I'm Michael Rydelnik. And when we come back, we'll be taking more of your calls right here on Open Line. So stay with us. More phone calls coming up, more questions being answered straight ahead.

0: life has moments that feel like a walk. The kind of day where progress is just getting up and doing the next right thing. And there are moments that feel like rest. Not quitting. Not checking out. Just stopping long enough to breathe. To let your mind settle. And remember, God is still working, even when you cannot see it. Then come the run moments. When a door opens. When you finally make the call. Say the apology. Take the step. Start again. Not running from fear, but running toward what God's been putting on your heart. Different seasons, same faithful God. And in every season, you need the right voice in your ear, something steady that keeps pointing you back to what's true. Wherever you are today, this station is here for the whole journey. We're here day after day because listeners do more than tune in. 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

0: Welcome back to Open Line. I'm Michael Rydelnik. Do want to remind you about our current Chosen People gift that they are offering. 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They are offering a terrific coffee table book called Israel, the Land and the People. If you've never been and would like to see what Israel is like, if you have been and would like to remember with pictures, this is a great resource for you. It's got prayer prompters, and it's a wonderful book. And if you want to go to Israel, it'll just nurture that urge to go to Israel. It's a great book, and it's yours for free. It's a free gift. All you have to do is go to openlineradio.org. That's our website. Click on the link that says a free gift from Chosen People Ministries, and that will take you to a page where you can sign up for your very own copy of Israel, the Land and the People. Also, I want to remind you, if you've got a young person in your life, a child or young person, child, a grandchild, maybe if you're a young person listening, I want to ask you to consider, as we come to the end of the college application season, to consider Moody Bible Institute. It is the best place, if you are a follower of Jesus, to lay down a foundation for life by knowing the scriptures, how to live them out, how to serve the Lord. It's a great foundation for everything, no matter what your career ends up being. And so check out moody.edu. Let's go to a lightning round now. I want to answer these questions as fast as I can, as quickly as I can. We're going to start with Jackson in Pompano Beach, Florida, listening to WRMB. Hi, Jackson. I understand you're only 7 years old, right?
1: Yes, that is true.
0: Well, I'm so glad you called, and I'm really grateful. Next time, I want to get your call in earlier in the program so we can talk a little bit. But go ahead with your question, and I'll try and answer it as fast as I can, okay?
1: I've been listening. I'm here with my grandma. My parents are all on a way on the vacation with their friends. I've been listening to this, and I've been hearing about a lot of, kings that have more than one wife. Was that common in the Bible?
0: It's common but disapproved. Here's what the Bible says in Genesis 2. It's not good for a man to be alone, and so God created the woman. And then it says that a marriage is between one man and one woman for life. That's basically what Genesis 2:24 says. And then in Deuteronomy 17, when it talks about one day that Israel would have a king, it says kings are not to multiply wives. They are not to have more than one wife. And as a result, every time you read about a king that has more than one wife, do you know what they're doing? They're disobeying God's word. So it's common. It was common, but it was not approved. It was wrong. Okay?
1: Okay, I got that. Thank
0: Great.
1: You.
0: Okay, thanks for your call. We're going to talk to Connie in Indiana, listening on 97.9 FM. Welcome to Open Line, Connie. How can I help you?
2: Hi, Dr. Rydelnik. Thank you so much for taking my call. I just had a question about King James Bible. My church, my father was a minister. He was actually of Jewish descent. His name was Israel. But he read out of more than just the King James. But my church I go to right now, they only want to read out the King James. And before you get to my question, can I just say something and tell me if I say this wrong? Yevarachacha Adonai ve'yishmerecha.
0: Yevarachacha is the first word. Got it. Thank you.
2: Okay.
0: That's from number 624. The Lord bless you and keep you. Thank you.
2: Yes, sir.
0: Yeah. Go ahead.
2: What are your thoughts as far as I read out of more than that, and I research, and I don't understand the difference. And if someone at my church has a question, and somebody grabs their phone real quick and Googles it, or if we go to a reference Bible, how is it wrong to read out of more than just the King James?
0: Well, the basis of the King James only people is they say that there's only one. That the King James Bible is based on the text of the Bible as it was translated in the 17th century. The problem is that we have earlier and better manuscripts than they had in the 17th century, you know, when the King James Version was translated. So we have a different text now that we've discovered other documents that are earlier and better than the ones that the King James was based on. But they think that God preserved his word, and so therefore that text, the Byzantine text, for example, of the New Testament, that's the true text, and nothing else could be read. And unfortunately, they're wrong. It is, I think reading the King James is not going to hurt you. It's good for you, but I think the other texts are better, and it's unfortunate. I just don't even understand why people will buy into this King James only thing. But, you know, maybe if my advice for you would be you can check whatever you want to check but and read what you want to read, but I wouldn't advertise it at church if that's the church you're going to, you know.
2: Okay. Yes, thank you so much, sir. I really appreciate you. Thank you so much.
0: Yeah, thanks for your call. Appreciate it. We're going to talk to Ray in Chattanooga, Tennessee. Listening on Moody Radio Chattanooga. How can I help you today, Ray?
3: Hey, Dr. Rodelnik. Thanks for taking my call. Just a quick shout-out to my friend Bobby Gravitz, who directed me to you as a source.
0: So, well, thank you, Bobby. Appreciate that.
3: Yeah. Dr. Rodelnik, I've been studying prophecy, revelation, and the prophets for several months to the point where my head's hurt. And I specifically the rapture. It seems like a vast majority of people have a pre-trib rapture belief. And I guess I can say that I am not necessarily one of those people. However, you know, rapture's rapture, you know, when it happens, great, you know, at the end, you know, it doesn't matter at that point. But, I guess my question to you though, is that I'm looking for like books or publications that provide sound scriptural support for both a pre-trib position and a post-trib position, and even if there's a mid-trib position out there, which I hear there is, I would like to know if you have any recommendations.
0: Well, I just don't even understand why you would believe anything other than the pre-trib rapture. So
3: yeah.
0: I don't want to. I'm just
3: the lady when she called. I said I don't want to get into it.
0: I'm just pulling your leg. The thing I wanted to recommend to you before I recommend anything else is the book edited by John Hart. It's a Moody Publishers book. If you hang on, we'll send you a copy, okay? It's called Evidence for the Rapture, and it is a case for the pre-trib rapture. And I wrote in that, as did my friend Mike Van Lanningham and others from around the country, not just Moody professors, but it was edited by a wonderful Moody professor, John Hart. And I think it makes a great biblical case for the pre-trib rapture. And here's the thing. 1 Thessalonians chapter 1, verse 10, we're not destined for wrath. 1 Thessalonians 5, 9, the tribulation period is the wrath of God. That is not what our destiny is. But I'll leave that for another time. Thanks for your call, Ray. Appreciate it. You hang on, though, and we'll get your address. Wanda, ask your question as quickly as you can, because we're down.
4: Okay, I will. Speaking of the tribulation, the church is raptured out. Is that correct?
0: Yes.
4: Okay, so what happens, and I understand that after the rapture, people can still be saved. Is that correct?
0: Yes.
4: So if the church is gone, what do you call that?
0: We call those tribulation saints. That's what they are.
4: Just tribulation saints.
0: Yep.
4: They're okay. No church.
0: Yeah, okay, and they are they're not really part of the church so much as that they're part of Israel, because it'll be the 144,000 and so forth. And then they're going to win people to the Lord as well. But anyway, thanks for your call, Wanda. Really appreciate it. And that's the program for the week. Thanks for listening, everyone, especially those of you who called or sent in your questions. Thanks for making Open Line possible. Thanks to the team, Tricia McMillan, Tahira, Omar, Ananda. 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It's got all the links you're looking for, how to become a Kitchen Table partner or get our current resource. Keep reading the Bible. We'll talk about it next week. Open Line with Dr. Michael Rydelnik is a production of Moody Radio, the ministry of Moody Bible Institute.
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6: That's right, and that's why we can pray that the results we've got are what we hope for, and that's to make followers of Christ.
5: Mm-hmm.
6: Here's a letter from a man in China. He says, "When I was young, I was afraid of the dark. I turned on the only radio we had in the house for comfort and found FEBC. I learned how much God loved us and that He gave His beloved Son to set me free from sin's bondage. And I decided to follow Him forever."
5: Great.
6: Those kind of results can only come when people hear the true Word of God, the gospel of God, which comes with great power. And we do that in China and many other countries.
5: Mm-hmm.
6: Wayne, you've got a letter from a listener in Japan who has a similar outcome by doing the same thing.
5: I do. This person says, "As I was listening to your program, the Lord's Prayer came into my ears as if from God. I was wrapped in emotion, and the thought of living a wrongful life welled up in me. Then I started to read the Bible, and I'm learning how to live."
6: You know, Wayne, it's not to the credit of FEBC or FEBC's broadcasters that we have seen tens of millions of people through our career place their faith in Christ.
5: Mm-hmm.
6: It's because of Christ's message and the power that comes from the gospel of Jesus Christ. 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
5: Thanks, Ed. 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
7: We live in a culture that rewards being right. Sharp opinions, strong arguments, winning debates. Scripture reminds us that without love, even the greatest truth is just noise. Some of us have fought so hard to be right that we have forgotten to be Christ-like. We have defended truth with a tone that does not reflect the heart of Jesus. If the Spirit is nudging you today, do not ignore Him. Ask Jesus to restore gentleness where impatience grew, and compassion where anger crept in. Scripture says, "Speak the truth in love." Truth matters. Kindness matters. Both reveal Jesus to the world. When believers choose humility over winning, the world sees the real gospel. When we carry truth with grace, revival begins in our homes, our friendships, and our churches. Let your words carry both truth and love. This is Marquito Michelle with That Church Downtown, 41cry.com.
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2: Some days, you don't need fancy words. 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So say it however it comes out. When the peace starts settling in, go ahead and say, thank you. 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

0: Amy, I love when a Bible helps you understand not just what you're reading, but why it matters.
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0: Max Lucado said,
1: "Faith is not belief that God will do what you want. 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

0: There's more to life than just getting by. You can keep everything moving and still feel that question, is this really what I'm here for? You show up, you do what needs done, you keep moving. But functioning isn't the same thing as living. God didn't design you for survival mode. That dash between the year you were born and the year you'll leave this earth, that space isn't filler. That's where you learn to love people well, where you ask forgiveness and give it, where you see what really matters. Sometimes what changes everything is the reminder that you're known and God meets you where you are. That's why the Word exists, to keep that reminder nearby when life gets loud. Not with empty words, but with hope you can hang on to. And it stays on the air because listeners say yes, not just to the message, but to keeping it alive for someone else. 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
1: You're listening to Breakpoint This Week, where we talk about the top stories of the week from a Christian perspective. Well, this week, while John and I are at the Colson Center National Conference, we have a special episode to share with you. It's an interview between John and another John, bioethicist and theologian John Lennox, about the implications of artificial intelligence. Please stick around.
2: Well, welcome to a special edition of our Breakpoint podcast. I am very thrilled to have a conversation here. I would call him a national treasure because he is in the United States, but he's really a Brit. So he's an international treasure. I think having helped so many people think so clearly about a number of topics, especially related to science and faith. John Lennox is a mathematician, bioethicist, a lay theologian. He's written many books on religion, ethics, and the relationship between science and God. He's known for some very popular public debates with none other than Richard Dawkins and others. But his book, God, AI, and the End of History, talk about a loaded title right there, is where we're going today, is on the topic of AI. Dr. Lennox, it's an honor to have you on the podcast.
3: It's a great pleasure for me to be back with you.
2: It has been a while, and we're grateful anytime we can find some time, and I'm really grateful for this book. I want to begin just by asking an open-ended question, because at some level, AI is in all of our faces, whether we like it or not, and it feels like it came quickly. I know it didn't come as quickly maybe as we think it did, but it comes with promises, and it comes with promises of peril. It comes with, you know, dire warnings of the end of the world, and it comes with promises of, you know, bringing about, I think as Elon Musk put it, no longer needing to work or make money. So, give us the landscape of AI. Like, what is actually the case when it comes to artificial intelligence?
3: AI is moving immensely rapidly, more rapidly than anyone ever thought. But in order to think about it, we need to separate two kinds of AI. There's the kind that takes up most of that space these days. It's called narrow AI. And a narrow AI system is typically a system that does one and only one thing that normally requires human intelligence. So it's a computer-based machine. Let's take a simple example, pattern recognition. So we have a database of maybe a million x-rays of people's lungs that are labeled by the top doctors in the world. And then an x-ray is taken of my lungs. And what happens in the system is that my x-ray is compared with the million x-rays, and it spits out a diagnosis very rapidly that's likely to be more accurate than you would get at your local hospital. And that has seen vast strides in medicine. There are many such AI systems. The important thing to realize, though, that these are machines. They're not thinking at all. They're simply simulating what a normally intelligent human being can do. And there's a lot of hype because the language we use is a bit tendentious. We talk about machine learning. We talk about artificial intelligence, but we need to take that seriously. It is artificial. It's only a simulation. And if you go back to the founder of this whole discipline, Alan Turing, the brilliant British mathematician, he called this the imitation game. It's playing the imitation game, but it's playing it with increasingly powerful reach. And I often say, and it's a comment on your own observation at the beginning, that AI is like a sharp knife. A sharp knife could be used for surgery or it could be used for murder. And that's exactly what we're seeing in the world today. Take facial recognition, which is more sophisticated than mere pattern recognition. It can pick a terrorist out from a football crowd, and that is very useful for police. But the very same system can be used to suppress a minority of people in a hostile country that has an authoritarian regime, and that's rolling out in various parts of the world. So you get the plus side and the minus side, and AI raises huge ethical problems. The next thing to say is AI is not one thing. There are many AI systems for different purposes. We can go into those if you wish. But I should come to the second kind of AI, which is the much more speculative kind. AGI, Artificial General Intelligence. And the idea there is the attempt to build a superintelligence, either based on existing human intelligences or radically new based on some kind of silicon base, so it doesn't suffer from the disadvantages of biological organisms which decay and die. And of course, that is partly the realm of science fiction, but it needs to be taken seriously because some of the brightest brains on the planet are trying to actually make this kind of stuff. Now, there are deep fundamental problems, even in conceiving it, which we can go into. You mentioned joblessness, and one of the increasingly obvious problems with narrow AI, the stuff that works, is that many job areas are very rapidly being replaced by machines and therefore saving a great deal of money. And the jobless effect is being experienced all around the world, particularly in the Western industrialized nations. But jobs like lawyers, for example, which were thought to be very safe, now a lot of legal documentation can be done at the touch of a button. And there are many questions that people have. I'm even discussing with my own son at the moment, who's a project manager in computing. And he suspects that his job will be done very soon entirely by computers. A website production, for example, a lot of that can be done by AI. So can coding. But those are all narrow AIs. Those are the things that are working. The speculative stuff, the sci-fi stuff, well, the big barrier there is that we are conscious. This is the very exciting thing to my mind, an interesting thing, that God has created human beings and intelligence is linked to consciousness. None of these machines are conscious for a very simple reason, that we haven't a clue on the scientific level what consciousness is. So it's idle saying that we've got machines that are conscious. We don't even know what it is, let alone how to build it. And it's important for those watching this podcast today to realize that the leaders in AI, the pioneers, are not trying to produce a conscious machine. They are quite happy to simulate. They wouldn't even know. Peter Norvig, who's one of the lead people, he's written the AI Bible, one of the central pieces of literature on the topic. And he said, we wouldn't even know what that meant, but we're not aiming to produce a conscious machine. So that's the start of it. And you get ramifications as we watch war at the moment. A lot of it is driven by narrow AI. It's AI war with drones and guided missiles and all this kind of stuff. And people are very naturally pretty scared of what's going on. And there is reason for that. But the difficulty is, John, just finally on this, that the leaders are divided. Some of them take the view, look, you needn't be afraid of the world ending tomorrow, because your AI is no more likely to eat you up than is your toaster. Whereas other people think that AI may be getting out of control. And if it gets out of control, it could be an existential risk to the whole of humanity. So you get a vast spectrum of what people think and fear, and it's difficult for the average person to have any way of deciding between them.
2: I mean, that's a great introduction, and I've got 75 questions that rattled off of here. Let me just start with this one. So in distinguishing between narrow AI and what you called AGI or general intelligence, are you suggesting then, obviously, that narrow AI is not only possible, it's actual and it's happening, but anything realistic in terms of that kind of AGI, that's where the promise is, or the hype is overblown?
3: I think it's overblown, but it's quite clear that one narrow AI will be added to another. And we'll very soon be in a situation where there are many AIs connected together and giving human beings enhanced capacity. That's absolutely clear. And some people, of course, in this vein, they suggest that what we really need to do is to merge humans with machines in a kind of cyborg world. And I have met people who sincerely believe that this is the case, that eventually it is machines that will take over the planet. Even our former brilliant astronomer royal, Lord Rees, believes something like that. So that we need to take it seriously. And in all of this, of course, for someone like me, who is a Christian, it raises big questions as to what we really understand human life to be and how far should we go in tinkering with it and altering it. Because to get AGI, that's one of the suggestions that we should allow the scientists to make fundamental changes in the human genome and so on.
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2: For a lot of people, I mean, this feels completely out of control. I mean, the source of fear is how quickly the capacity is, how quickly it started to infiltrate our lives. I mean, I remember a comedian 10 years ago making a joke about how often we prove to computers that we're not computers, or we prove to robots that we're not robots on those little CAPTCHA things. And now we're talking about a level of integration, the time in which we're interacting with this that's happening so fast. And that's coming along with such incredible promise. And I think at some level, it's not only what might happen, it's the fact that most of us feel like we don't have any power over this. I mean, this is the Elon Musks and the Sam Altmans of the world that are driving all this, and we don't really even have a say in it. Do we actually have any kind of way to put the brakes on in any meaningful way?
3: Well, there's no easy way. One of the reasons I entered the fray and decided to write a couple of books on AI before the book that you mentioned. The book you mentioned is not really about AI. The subtitle is Understanding the Book of Revelation in an Age of Intelligent Machines. And I need to point that out because my main book on AI is 2084, Artificial Intelligence and the Way It Shapes Our Humanity, just to get that absolutely straight. The connection with the book of Revelation we can talk about in a bit, but the book you referenced arose out of my study of AI and the scenarios for the future that some serious scientists were proposing and comparing them with the fascinating details, limited as they are, which we find in the Bible. But as to what we can do, I think it's a good thing for scientifically gifted young people, particularly Christians, who have a strong ethical and moral stand to get into this field. Because it's obvious to everybody that thinks about it that the technology advances much more rapidly than the ethical underpinning that it needs. And so we need to have people sitting at the table who have a worldview that is embedded in a transcendent morality. And of course, we live in an age where a lot of this field is dominated by naturalism and atheism. So there's no shared moral worldview. And that, of course, is part of the scary side of it, because you have a fairly large pressure group saying, if it can be done, we should do it, no matter about the morality. So we need people to get discussions going at every level with their friends, with their governments, etc., about the need to police this carefully. But it's got scary enough for high-level thinkers to be collaborating to work out some method of policing this. We've got a group in Oxford University, and there's a group in most of the major universities in the world. Another scary aspect of it, of course, and I've suffered from this myself, is in the field of deception, which we need to talk about because, well, for several reasons. First of all, it has always interested me that when Jesus talked to his early disciples about the future and about his return, he constantly said, take heed that nobody deceives you. Now, the deception is at such a level that 2 or 3 weeks ago, I was written to by a senior thinking Christian who said, I've just watched you give a very interesting lecture and I'd like it transcribed for a little book that we're producing. And I thought, what is this lecture? So I looked up and discovered a fake website. I discovered a deep fake of myself and an AI-generated talk saying things that I would never have said. Now, it was fairly crude. It was fairly crude because quite a few of the people who made comments on it on the screens below said, this isn't really John Lennox. But here's a person writing in who was theologically very astute and had deceived him completely. And I thought of Jesus' words, they would deceive even the elect, that is, the Christians. We got it taken down, but not before it had 7,000 followers. And that's what we're up against today, the deception, so that truth becomes distorted and you don't know what to believe. That, I think, is one of the most serious things. The propagation of untruth, of lies, is now possible on the grandest scale that's ever been conceived.
2: Yeah, I mean, the world's never seen that kind of capacity. I appreciate how you went to the worldview behind it. I mean, obviously, since we're the Colson Center for Christian Worldview, we think a lot about that stuff. And starting kind of with that naturalistic worldview that's behind so many that are in these conversations and even in the technology. And it seems to me, too, that the worldview affects also the fear and the promises, right? In terms of, if you believe that the world is not being guided by a sovereign hand, a loving, benevolent creator, then you think the universe that we had, you know, basically shouldn't be here to begin with. There's no purpose for it. Had something gone wrong in the process, humans would have never existed or never survived, and that we're kind of one big mistake away from the whole thing going, you know, up in smoke. I guess I'm asking this because the other thing that, you know, Paul repeatedly says when it comes to prophecy, don't be deceived, but also don't fear, you know, fear not. Jesus said that as well. How does that play into this on a worldview level?
3: Well, the way I've found it, John, is this. Let's bring another feature into it, another word, that's transhumanism. And part of the AGI hype is the desire on the part of people like Yuval Noah Harari to create transhumans. We're evolving up to a higher stage. We take our own genetics into our own hands, and we develop superhumans, and so achieve a certain kind of immortality. And I found it very interesting that he suggested in his bestseller, Homo Deus, he suggested that the agenda for the 21st century really amounts to, firstly, to solve the problem of physical death. He said, in a short time, we won't have to die. We can die, but we won't have to, because we solve this physical dying as a technical problem. Secondly, we will massively increase human happiness by biogenetic engineering, merging with machines and all the rest of it. And that's their plan, to achieve some kind of eternal life. Now, when I meet that, I have a habit of smiling at people and say, you're too late. And they say, what do you mean we're too late? Well, I said, the problem of physical death was solved 20 centuries ago when God raised Jesus Christ from the dead. And as for uploading our brains into some kind of silicon state, I can tell you of a far better and much more credible uploading. Because, and this is the point where I think the Christian message makes a lot of sense to people. I say, look, because God has, in that sense, solved the problem of physical death, then the Christian message is centered on that and says, because of it, he can offer anyone who trusts Jesus that he will one day upload them into another world and they will live permanently because they will have received a life, a new life in this age that will carry them on into eternity. And I find that really resonates with people. They look at this transhuman expectation for which there's practically zero evidence, and then they're prepared to consider what Scripture has to say about it. So I find that the way in to writing my book about Revelation.
2: That's such a brilliant take on that. And it is interesting that we kind of now are at the end of this kind of new atheist era where we were told God is a delusion and, you know, spirituality was foolish. And there does seem to be in so many ways a kind of re-enchantment happening in much of the Western world where people are at least open to the possibility of spirituality and these kind of alternative explanations. But that also kind of makes us pretty vulnerable, to thinking even about something like artificial intelligence in a supernatural or a spiritual or a divine way. And I think, maybe looking to it for answers, looking to it for salvation, looking to it for intimacy and companionship. We have AI boyfriends and AI counselors. I mean, you have, churches proposing to have AI pastors. It seems to me like that can open the door to some pretty dangerous things as well.
3: It can, and it has. AI religion is very much on the agenda of many people, and some scientists are actually encouraging it. And it is simply to point out the obvious when we think that the AIs we've encountered now, particularly this most recent one, Claude Mythos, presents us with some of the things that are normally associated with deity. It seems to know everything. It's omniscient. It's omnipresent through the interconnected internet. It can generate scriptures for you. It can answer every question, etc., etc. And as you say, it can be used to generate companions of all kinds. And this is going to be exploited because, of course, God has set eternity in everybody's heart. If they don't get the right thing, they'll get the wrong thing. And it is frightening just how rapidly this is moving. And I'm afraid it's also infecting the Christian church because the temptation to get ChatGPT to write your sermon on a Saturday night is very high. And in the end, it's not going to have a dimension of God speaking through his Spirit in it, although what it produces may be very accurate and sound and interesting. So we are in a realm where it's going to be very hard to detect the genuine from the false. In education, a massive problem, because a very high percentage of college students use GPT and now Claude Mythos to do their work for them. And it's becoming increasingly difficult to tell whether it's their work or ChatGPT or Claude Mythos's work. And some educators say, well, anyway, does it matter? Surely all we need to do is make sure these people are using these tools responsibly, and we have to change our entire view of what education is. And that is a serious problem for someone who's an educator like I am. Think of foreign languages, very simply. I used to have
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6: In the Gospels, he's often the first to speak and act. The Apostle Peter. He jumped out of boats and cut off ears. He denied the Lord Jesus three times. In a remarkable act of grace, Jesus forgave Peter and reinstalled him as a church leader. From Moody Bible Institute, this is Today in the Word, and I'm John Gager, welcoming you to our new study in 1 and 2 Peter. It's going to be great. Peter called his audience by two different descriptions. First, they were addressed as God's elect. Today in the Word, we read in 1 Peter 1, verse 1, Peter, an apostle of Jesus Christ, to God's elect. Now, to be elect means to be chosen. Followers of Jesus are recipients of God's grace, and it is God who took the initiative to make our salvation possible. Peter's readers, mostly comprising Jewish Christians, lived outside of Israel, so Peter likely used this term with a double meaning. On one hand, they were literally exiles, but they were also exiles in a spiritual sense, awaiting the coming of the Lord Jesus, their true King and Lord. Peter continues by reminding his readers that their identity is most firmly grounded in the triune God. The Father chose them, and the Spirit is sanctifying them for the goal of obedience to Jesus Christ, who cleansed them with his blood. We also need a regular reminder that our most important identity is not found in our career, our nation, or family. Rather, we belong to God, who chose us. In him, we can have grace and peace in abundance. 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
7: I once asked a 7-year-old what it felt like when her mom married her stepfather. 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
9: When Jesus walked the earth, people went looking for him, not for a debate, not for a headline. They came because something was missing, and they were done pretending it wasn't. People still look for him. Sometimes it starts quiet, a late-night search, a short prayer on the way to work, a Bible opened with more questions than confidence. And Jesus has a way of meeting people right there. Not after life gets polished up, not after everything is figured out, right in the middle of it. His words don't just inform. They change direction. Guilt gets replaced with forgiveness. Fear loosens its grip. Hope shows up again. Jesus came close to people, carried sin to the cross, rose from the dead, and offers new life to anyone who will receive it. 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
10: 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Some see a bird on a fence. Some notice when a smile doesn't tell the whole story. That kind of noticing is a gift, and maybe it tells us something.

0: knows you completely, loves you deeply, and sent Jesus to rescue you so you could know him now and forever. Here's the short version. Jesus loves you. Same truth, just told in fewer words. And that's a little like the word. The long version? Day after day, it keeps showing up with hope, truth, and reminders of God's love, meeting people in traffic, in kitchens, in long days, and in quiet moments when hearts are listening. The short version? It matters, and it keeps going because people give. So if this station has meant something to you, maybe the long and short of it is that it's worth supporting. From 91.5 and 102.7, The Word. That's the long and short of it.
1: It's Crazy Money Day. Hi, I'm Chuck Bentley with my money life from Crown. French artist Marcel Duchamp stretched the definition of art. In his book, Money GPT, James Rickards tells how Duchamp tried to finance his gambling efforts. He created a bond certificate with his face photographed in shaving foam and superimposed on a roulette wheel. It mimicked a financial instrument of that day. The face value was 500 francs, with an issue date of November 1924. Duchamp sold only 14, with a promised interest rate of 20%. He needed to sell 30 bonds to raise 15,000 francs. As you can imagine, the entire system failed. However, in 2010, Duchamp's Monte Carlo bond number 1 sold at an art auction for over $1 million. It had appreciated 36,000%. That's crazy. Even crazier is the fact that people originally bought bonds without proven results. They trusted his promise to deliver through his unique offering. Well, that still happens today. We're drawn to ideas that sound innovative, exciting, or even genius. 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When investing God's money, we must research well, seek wise counsel, and trust in His Word. We're excited to invite you to join us in Knoxville, Tennessee this September 10th through the 12th. We want to celebrate all that God has done through Crown over the last 50 years. Learn more at crown.org/50years.
0: Thank you for joining us for today's edition of the Friends of Israel Today. I'm Steve Conover, Executive Director here at the Friends of Israel Gospel Ministry. 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Once again, that's foiradio.org. Today, our teacher Chris Katulka continues his unique three-part series on the Lord's Prayer. We're looking forward to it.
2: But first in the news, President Trump is using the Iran nuclear talks as leverage for a major diplomatic push, demanding that Saudi Arabia, Qatar, Turkey, and Pakistan all sign onto the Abraham Accords as a part of the negotiating process. Trump made the ask publicly on Truth Social, calling the accords historic and directing his representatives to get the job done. Well, here's my take. I think Trump is right to draw a line in the sand here on the future for the Middle East to keep Iran in check. But Saudi Arabia, Turkey, and Qatar will want to see a Palestinian state if they join the Abraham Accords. The question I have for them is this: are they willing to work with Hamas? Because they still hold the keys to Gaza and the West Bank.

Before we dive into today's message, I want to just take a moment to recap where we were last week, because what we're doing is building a picture here, and really every piece matters. Last week, we opened the Lord's Prayer from a perspective most of us were never taught in, a new series that we're calling Israel's Altar Call. We said this prayer was not simply a personal devotional. It's actually Israel's national prayer. Jesus was speaking to Jewish crowds, people steeped in

0: the covenant promises of God, and he was issuing an altar call to the nation of Israel. And we focused on the opening phrase of a very, very important prayer, the Lord's Prayer. Remember, it starts with, "Our Father in heaven, hallowed be thy name." And we trace that language directly back to Ezekiel 36, where God promises to sanctify his name among the nations and Israel. And he promised to restore Israel to the land. And he promised to put his spirit in them. And he promised that through all of this, his name would be hallowed. It would be made holy in the sight of the whole world. See, Jesus standing before Israel was saying, "Father, do what you promised. Sanctify your name. And the time to do that is right now." So today we move to the next breath of that same prayer, the Lord's Prayer, where Jesus says, "Your kingdom come, your will be done on earth as it is in heaven." And I want to tell you, if last week opened a door, today we're going to walk right through it. I want to start with a movie, actually. Bear with me here, because I think this illustration is going to land in a way you won't forget. Do you remember the trilogy Back to the Future? Marty McFly, Doc Brown, and the DeLorean, the flux capacitor. If you grew up in the 80s and 90s, you know exactly what I'm talking about. The whole premise of those films is that the future is not just something that you move toward. It's something that in certain circumstances you can restore. See, Marty, the main character, doesn't just travel forward in time. He goes back. He fixes what went wrong. And in doing so, he recovers what was supposed to be. The future becomes a restoration of the original design. So I want to suggest to you that when Jesus says, "Your kingdom come, your will be done on earth as it is in heaven," he's actually describing exactly that kind of movement. God's coming kingdom is not something brand new that has never existed. Actually, this is the hard part to get your mind wrapped around. It's a restoration of the past, realized completely in the future. It is heaven's original design finally breaking through into the broken reality of earth and God's creation because of sin. See, in Jesus's day, Israel was under Roman occupation. The people were scattered. The 12 tribes had not been gathered. The throne of David sat empty. Everything that the prophets had described, the glory of the restored kingdom, seemed impossibly distant. And yet, here's Jesus standing in the middle of all of that, teaching his disciples to pray, "Your kingdom come, your will be done on earth, this broken, occupied, scattered earth as it is in heaven." See, that's not a vague spiritual wish. That's a prophetic declaration. That's Israel knocking on the door of its own promised future. Now, let's talk about what that kingdom actually looks like, because I think we often spiritualize the kingdom in a way that strips it of its full meaning. See, if you read the prophets like Amos in Amos chapter 9, or Micah from Micah chapter 7, or Ezekiel chapter 36 and 37, or even Jeremiah 31, read those chapters and tell me what you find. Because what you're going to find is not vague, ethereal, or otherworldly type kingdoms that are floating somewhere in the clouds. What you're going to find is a specific, detailed, physical, national restoration of Israel. See, in Amos 9, God says that he's going to restore the fallen booth of David. See, that's Israel's kingship. He's going to repair its breaches. He's going to raise up its ruins. See, that's talking about Jerusalem and Israel's restoration. He talks about the land producing abundantly, about the people of Israel being planted in the land and never again to be uprooted. See, that's physical. That's national. That's the 12 tribes of Israel being restored to the land of Israel, governed by the king of Israel. And who's the king of Israel? The son of David, sitting on his throne in Jerusalem. In Ezekiel 37, God gives the prophet a vision of a valley full of dry bones. And that's the whole house of Israel. They're scattered. They're dead. And you know what he does? He breathes life back into them. He brings them up out of their graves. He brings them back into their own land. And he says that he will make them a nation again, no longer two like the northern 10 tribes and the southern tribe of Judah. no longer divided, but one king over all of them. His servant David, the Messiah, reigning over a reunited, restored Israel. In Jeremiah 31, God speaks of a new covenant that he will make with the house of Israel and the house of Judah. Not like the covenant that he made at Sinai, which they broke, but a new covenant, Jeremiah says. And he says, I will put my law within them and I will write it on their hearts. I will be their God and they shall be my people. But do you hear who he was writing to about that? Israel, a reunited Israel. Do you see what's happening? Every single one of these passages, they hold together two things that we've often tried to separate, the physical and the spiritual. The restoration of the nation and the renewal of the heart. The return to the land and the indwelling of the Spirit. See, they're not two separate promises. They're one promise, two sides of the same covenant reality. And that's exactly what Jesus is praying when he says, your kingdom come, your will be done on earth as it is in heaven. He's not just praying for a spiritual experience. He's praying for the full restoration of what God always intended. A people in a land under a king, filled with the Spirit, walking in covenant faithfulness, displaying the glory of God to all the nations on earth. Heaven's reality finally realized where? Not in some ethereal space on the clouds, no, but on earth. But here's the part that we can't miss. Here's where this prayer becomes an altar call. This restoration hasn't happened yet. Well, not fully, not in the way that the prophets described. And Jesus knew that. See, he wasn't looking back on something that was already accomplished. He was looking forward to something that was still contingent on Israel's response. Your kingdom come is not a statement. It's a prayer. It's an asking. It's a longing. And behind that longing is a condition that runs way back to the Torah, to the book of Deuteronomy and the prophets, and to the very foundation of the covenant that God made to Israel. Do you know what has to happen? The thing that it's all contingent on here? Israel has to repent. Now, we're going to take a quick break. And when we come back, we're going to see how Israel's altar call from the Lord's Prayer fits into your life with Jesus. So stick around.
1: Chris, we talk a lot about sharing our faith here, but sometimes it can feel discouraging when people just aren't open to hearing about Jesus.
0: So true, Steve. And you know, that's exactly the reason why our friends Tom and Lorna Simcox wrote the powerful story called That You May Know. You know, it tells the story of Saul Greenberg, who's a man who wanted nothing to do with Jesus or Christians, but see, God had other plans.
1: I'm so glad he did. Through faithful friendship, real life trials, and consistent love, God slowly softened Saul's heart to the truth of Jesus. It's a reminder that God is always at work, even when we don't see it. And I think that's what makes this story so impactful. It encourages us to keep going, to keep sharing the gospel and trusting the Lord with the results.
0: See, Steve, you never really know when God might awaken someone's heart.
1: If you've ever felt hesitant or discouraged in sharing your faith, this book will strengthen and encourage you. You can find out more or order your copy of That You May Know today at foiradio.org. Again, that's foiradio.org.
0: Welcome back, everyone. Now I want to do something here. I want you to stay with me because I think this is where the Lord's Prayer becomes something deeply personal for every one of us listening today. Think about the prayer you prayed when you gave your life to Jesus. Think about the moment you came to faith. What did that prayer look like? You know, for most of us, I think it started with an acknowledgement. God, you're holy, you're righteous, you're on your throne, and I'm not. I'm a sinner. I've fallen short of the glory of God. There's a gap between who you are and who I am, and I can't get to you on my own. Isn't that exactly what the Lord's Prayer opens with? Our Father in heaven, hallowed be thy name. You are holy. You are in heaven. Your name is set apart. Everything about you is set apart. And we're down here. That acknowledgement, that recognition of the holiness of God in contrast to our own condition, That's what brings us to what? Repentance. And that is the posture of a heart that is ready to receive. And then your kingdom come, your will be done. Think about what you prayed next in that moment of surrender. Lord, I don't want my kingdom anymore. I don't want my will anymore. I'm tired of running my own life. I'm tired of sin having dominion over me. I want you to reign. I want your will, not mine, to be done. Make me new. Write your law on my heart. Fill me with your spirit. Let heaven's reality break into my broken life. That's the prayer of salvation. And it's also the prayer of Israel's national restoration. The same prayer, the same posture, the same God answering with the same answer. His spirit poured out, transforming from the inside out. See, when God promises in Ezekiel 36 to put his spirit within his people and cause them to walk in his statutes, see, that's not a different transaction than what happens when you kneel at the altar and ask Jesus to save you. It's the same spirit. It's the same transformation, the same covenant grace applied to a nation rather than to an individual, but flowing from the same heart of a father who has been waiting, watching the road, ready to run to who? That prodigal son. See, the kingdom of God is both physical and spiritual in nature because human beings are both physical and spiritual in their own nature. God doesn't just save souls and leave bodies behind. He doesn't just restore hearts and abandon nations. His kingdom is whole. His redemption is complete. And when Israel finally prays this prayer, not as a liturgical recitation, but as a genuine cry of repentance and faith, the kingdom will come. The will of God will be done on earth, in Israel, in Jerusalem, before all the nations, as it is in heaven. That's what Jesus was praying. That's what he was inviting Israel into. And here's what I want to leave you with today. See, the Lord's Prayer is Israel's altar call moment, laid out in sequence, phrase by phrase. First, you acknowledge who God is. He's holy. He's in heaven. His name will be sanctified. In saying that, you're also admitting who you are. You are not holy. You need him. That's the beginning. But see, then you pray, Lord, restore what you promised. Let the kingdom come. Let your will be done on earth in this life, in this nation, as it already is in heaven, where your throne sits unchallenged and your glory fills everything. And in praying that prayer, Israel and every one of us is opening the door to the same spirit that Ezekiel saw promised, the same new covenant that Jeremiah heard announced, the same resurrection the Valley of Dry Bones declared was coming. The kingdom is coming, and it's as certain as the word of God, but it comes through something important: repentance. It comes through surrender. It comes through a people and a nation finally praying from the depths of their heart what Jesus taught them to pray from the very beginning. Your kingdom come, your will be done on earth as it is in heaven. Hey, you know what? Let's stop and pray for a moment. Father, we thank you that your kingdom's not a dream. It's a promise. And it's written in the prophets, and it's sealed in the blood of your son, and it's coming. And we pray today, as Jesus taught us, that your kingdom would come in our hearts, of course, but in the nation of Israel as well. We pray for the day when your will is done on earth as fully and freely as it's done in heaven. Stir the hearts of your people. Call them home. Let the dry bones live.

0: Israel, on the verge of becoming a state, a teenage Holocaust survivor arrives on her shores alone. His name is Zvi Kalischer. Little did he know his search for a new life in the Holy Land would lead him to the Messiah. Zvi, enthusiastic to share his faith, engaged others in spiritual conversations, many of which can be found in our magazine, Israel, My Glory. While Zvi is now in the presence of his Savior, his collected writings from well over 50 years of ministry continue to encourage believers worldwide. Now, Apples of Gold, a dramatic reading from the life of Zvi.
1: For many years, Israelis have been singing about the Messiah's coming. Not many are aware he has already come. That is why I go to the Western Wall every Monday and Thursday when 13-year-old boys celebrate their bar mitzvahs. One recent Monday, I decided to give Bibles containing both Testaments to all of the boys. I knew they would receive prayer books from family and friends, but there is no divine presence in those books. Before leaving home that day, I prayed, asking God to guide me and give me the words to say. In Israel, you must go slowly and carefully when you approach people with the word. When I arrived at the wall, I approached a few young Ethiopian boys after the ceremony, and I said, "I want to give each of you a gift in honor of your bar mitzvah." And at first they were afraid to accept the Bibles, but I explained, "There is a big difference between these Bibles and the prayer books you have received. Your prayer books were written by men, great rabbis to be sure, but nevertheless just men. The Bible was written through the inspiration of the Holy Spirit of God." After a while, an ultra-Orthodox man carrying a large shofar approached us. I asked, "Why have you brought a shofar? It's not a holiday." He said, "You are right." I then told him, "The scriptures say the shofar is symbolic of announcing the salvation of the Lord." He replied, "When the Messiah comes, I will blow this shofar." I opened my Bible, and I read Isaiah 53, 5 and 6. "He was wounded for our transgressions. He was bruised for our iniquities. The chastisement for our peace was upon him, and by his stripes we are healed. All we like sheep have gone astray. We have turned every one to his own way, and the Lord hath laid on him the iniquity of us all." I asked, "This passage shows the Messiah has already come, and someday he will come again." The man was very interested and read for himself the remainder of this chapter. All of a sudden, his countenance changed. He began to smile and was full of joy, saying, "Now is the time to announce the salvation of the Lord. He has come, and now we must come back." And then he blew the shofar loudly. Many came over to see what was happening. Some rabbis heard the shofar, and one came over to ask what I was selling to these unsuspecting people. When he realized I believe in Christ, he asked to see my Bible. I gave it to him and pointed out portions in the Old Testament. But he quickly turned to the back and upon seeing the New Testament asked, "Do you think this belongs in our Holy Bible?" "Yes," I replied. And to my amazement, he seemed very interested and looked through it. Finally, he put the Bible in his pocket and walked away. What a wonderful day. I pray the Ethiopian boys will read the Bibles and come to faith in the Lord Jesus. I pray that ultra-Orthodox man who blew his shofar will understand the things I told him and surrender his life to the Lord. I pray the rabbi will read the Bible and his long-blinded eyes will be opened to the Messiah.
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1: 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That number is 888-343-6940. Again, that's 888-343-6940. As we close, I'd like to thank our radio team, host and teacher Chris Katulka, executive producer Lisa Small, associate producer Sarah Fern, engineer Bob Beebe, program editor Jeremy Strong, and Apples of Gold was voiced by the late Mike Kellogg. I'm Steve Conover, Executive Director of the Friends of Israel. The Friends of Israel Today is a production of the Friends of Israel Gospel Ministry, passion for God's Word, compassion for God's chosen people.
2: Hi, I'm Johnny Erickson Tata, and recently, during our Wheels for the World outreach in Poland, we met 15-year-old Amelia. This teenager arrived in her old, well-used wheelchair. She'd become used to it, and she was not excited about getting a new one. Even after we fit her to a spiffy, smooth, wheeling chair, Amelia kept saying she wanted her old chair back. Her parents insisted that she give it a try. So, after making a few circles and feeling the smooth ride, Amelia was thrilled. At the end of her time with us, Amelia said that she liked her new chair so much, she wanted to leave her old one behind. You know, sometimes we get too satisfied with the status quo, with the familiar, all when God wants us to forget the past, as it says in Philippians, and press on to new horizons. Come serve with us and help kids like Amelia discover those horizons. Find out more at johnnyandfriends.org.
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6: There are over 2 million people who have been helped, cured, or at least their symptoms alleviated with adult stem cells at this point in time. And the number keeps growing exponentially.
7: Stem cell research offers groundbreaking treatments and cures for some of the most debilitating diseases to beset humanity. Adult stem cells are the true gold standard in regenerative medicine. Some of the results have been nothing less than dramatic. Scientists have used these cells to study diseases, test drugs, and potentially develop treatments for conditions like Parkinson's disease, heart disease, diabetes, and even spinal cord injuries. Over 2 million patients worldwide have been treated with adult stem cells and experienced improved health. Welcome to Straight Talk on Life Issues. I'm Victor Nieves, president of Life Issues Institute. Today, we're joined by Dr. David Prentice, a renowned expert on stem cells. He's the president and founding board member of the Science Alliance for Life and Technology, with almost 50 years' experience as a scientific researcher, professor, academic leader, and policy advisor. Dr. Prentice, you really are one of the foremost experts on this topic. We're so grateful to have you with us today. Thanks for joining us.
8: Good to be with you.
7: I think as we dive into this conversation, it's helpful that we set the stage because, as you know, there has been a debate happening surrounding fetal stem cells, adult stem cells. This goes back more than 20 years. So if you could very quickly give the listener just a bit of context as we talk about stem cells, why is it important? Why are we talking about fetal versus adult stem cells? And what does it mean, you know, going forward?
6: Well, there are actually two ethical issues involved when we talk about the source of any particular stem cell. And most of the debate has centered on the difference between embryonic and fetal stem cells versus what we've termed adult stem cells. The embryonic, as the name implies, you get them from young human beings at the embryonic stage, and you have to kill that young human being to get those stem cells. There's a big ethical problem. Someone has to die to get these cells. The other part of that is that they actually haven't worked to cure anyone yet. So all of these promises about, well, if you'll just give us some money and let us kill a few young humans, we'll cure all these diseases. That's another big lie that has been part of this debate. The fetal stem cells, again, you're talking primarily about stem cells from aborted babies. So you've, again, had to kill a young human being to get your research material. And these, again, even though they're a little older than the embryonic stem cells, still really have not made good on any of the promises of treating any human being or curing them. Meantime, we've got adult stem cells. And the name's a bit of a misnomer. You don't have to be 21 years old to own an adult stem cell. We're born with them in our bodies, in all the various tissues and organs of our body. It's in the umbilical cord blood. So when you're born, one of the things they've started to do over the last couple of decades, we'd say, is stop and collect that umbilical cord blood and even the solid part of the cord after the baby's born. So I'm done using it. I've been born. You cut the cord. Now let's collect those cells because it's a rich source of these adult type stem cells. Listeners are probably familiar with bone marrow transplants. Those are adult stem cells. And so now let's look at those two ethical questions. Did you have to kill or even harm any human being to get adult stem cells? The answer is no. Number two, are you making false promises about actually treating anyone with adult stem cells? And the numbers are surprising. There are over 2 million people who have been helped, cured, or at least their symptoms alleviated with adult stem cells at this point in time. And the number keeps growing exponentially. So if we want to answer the ethical question, as well as provide real help for patients suffering from a range of different diseases, we need to focus on these adult stem cells and the umbilical cord stem cells I'm lumping in there with adult stem cells.
7: Dr. Prentice, you just mentioned 2 million. That's a pretty incredible figure. I mean, the future, I can only imagine how amazing it'll be, the uses for adult stem cells. It seems to me as a layperson on the outside, kind of looking in, that we're probably at the cusp, who knows, what could be done with these adult stem cells. 2 million is a pretty amazing number. Do you know what is the number that have come from the fetal or embryonic stem cells? What's the comparison there?
6: That's a pretty easy pop quiz answer. It's zero. Zero people cured with embryonic stem cells or with the fetal stem cells derived from abortion versus over 2 million. And they haven't calculated lately what that number is, but it's well past 2 million by this point from the adult type stem cells. So again, these are the ones that what I call the gold standard of stem cells, especially when it comes to patients. And the future is very bright in terms of these types of treatments and cures because they keep coming up with new applications. Again, the bone marrow transplants had been used for several decades now for things like leukemias and certain types of anemias. Not to minimize that, because that has saved thousands and even millions, if we will, lives using those types of adult stem cells for those types of things. But there are lots of other applications now that are starting to pop up, and I'm excited to tell you more about that.
7: I'm curious, Dr. Prentice, why is it that the adult stem cells have been so wildly successful with this bright future? Meanwhile, zero. There's been effectively nothing that's come from the fetal or the embryonic stem cells. What's the difference there?
6: Well, I think the embryonic and fetal cells really aren't suited to the job. If we look at what we're trying to do to treat patients with stem cells, a patient has had, let's say, a stroke, so part of their brain is damaged, or a heart attack, and part of the heart is damaged. Maybe they've got some sort of autoimmune problem where the body's immune system has gone rogue, at least a few cells, and they're starting to attack your system. This is what happens in things like multiple sclerosis or juvenile diabetes. Maybe there's been some sort of accident or damage to muscle or to skeleton and so on. And the damage is extensive enough that you can't really repair that with your own body. Your body needs a little extra help. Adult stem cells are focused on repair and replacement. It's like a maintenance crew. And now you're mobilizing this maintenance crew to come in and start repairing, replacing damaged tissue and cells. That's their job description, and that's what they do throughout our life in the body. Came across a research paper not too long ago where they had verified what we had suspected for many, many years, is that you keep making more adult stem cells in your brain throughout your life. Your listeners probably, as I was taught early on, had heard this thing about you start with as many brain cells as you're ever going to have, and it's downhill from there for the rest of your life. Simply not true. And we can do a lot of things to inhibit that, but our bodies are trying to repair and replace all the way along. And they had found out this was true for the brain. They'd already shown that it's true for other parts of the body and other cells. Job description for an embryonic stem cell. Let's focus in on what are those cells doing at that part of our life. You're about 5 to 7 days old. The cells now are growing very rapidly and starting to make every possible cell type that your body's going to use. Well, if you kill a young human being and take their embryonic stem cells and put them in the dish and then try and put them, God forbid you'd even try, into a human being, but let's say into an experimental animal, a mouse or a rat, what you get is a tumor because those cells are continuing to grow fast and start to make everything at once. They're not focused down on repairing and replacing. They're making brand new all sorts of kinds of cells at a very rapid rate. So they're simply not suited physiologically to the job of treating and curing any sorts of damage that we have in the body.
7: Dr. Prentice, you know, this is an important piece of this conversation. Obviously, the whole reason that you and I are having this talk is because of how fetal stem cells as a conversation related to abortion. And what's underlying, you know, it's very interesting to me, yes, that there's really no medical advancements that have come from these fetal stem cells just yet. You know, you've laid out the reasons for as to why. Joel, let's say hypothetically, those 2 million amazing treatments and cures and et cetera that came from the adult cells, let's say those had all come from the fetal cells. That still, we have to be very careful with our ethics here. That still would not be a justification to kill an innocent child. I mean, if you think about the dystopian, and this is kind of what they were trying to do for the last 20, 25 years, is they were trying to say, well, but look, we could get all of these cures. We could get all of these advancements if we just kill a couple of babies. If we're just willing to sacrifice innocent children, that could be the plot line of a James Bond movie. But they're the villain, right? You would never be considered the good guy if your medical ethics says, let's kill a bunch of innocent children. Now, I think it's telling on top of that, obviously, that it has not been successful. But you focus so much on medical ethics and the importance of all of the things surrounding it. Is it concerning to you when you hear the framing? And maybe it's not an overt argument being made, but it's a subtle argument that's being made here. When you see the framing as somebody who cares about the ethics of this situation, that would kind of presuppose, well, if it would have worked, it would have been justified to kill these babies.
6: And it's not justified in any sense of the word. So even if those 2 million people had been from embryonic or fetal stem cells, it's simply not worth the cost of a single human life to be able to treat thousands or millions of people. And that's why I mentioned this, as there are two ethical issues here. One is that simple question: where did you get those cells? Did someone have to be killed or harmed to get those particular cells? Versus, can you get them? And not only can you get them without killing any young human beings or any human being, period, but do they actually work? The sort of false promises that we'd heard. And what you've posed is a question that for years we heard from the embryonic and fetal stem cell crowd. If only you would let us kill a certain number of young human beings, take their body parts, you know, get the cells out, let them experiment on them in the lab for a while, we will come up with all sorts of cures. I actually had one U.S. senator a number of years ago tell me that embryonic stem cells had the potential to cure all known maladies. Well, that word potential is, of course, one of the problems in there. But the end result was he was advocating that you could still kill a certain number of human beings. And that sort of in the ethical balance, it was worth the cost if you could cure millions of people. It is not. The loss of one single life does not outweigh these other lives that are in the balance. And I think it also speaks to the fact that, you know, God provides, if you will, an alternative that is actually successful. Some people have phrased the embryonic and the fetal stem cells as a poisoned well. And, you know, it might sound good that if we could only kill a few, we could save millions. It's simply not worth that cost. And I also want to add in here that I think some of the scientists that have been proposing over the years embryonic and fetal stem cells and fetal tissue as well as a use, aborted baby body parts that your listeners are probably familiar with in terms of some of these debates. The scientists have understood, I think, at last that there is an ethical issue here, but they're not willing to forsake what they want to do at the cost of human lives. Instead, they're using deceptive language. We saw this years ago in California. They put several $1 billion of state taxpayer funds towards trying to make embryonic and fetal stem cells work. They realized after just a few years, it wasn't working. And so they started to use adult stem cells, and it was working in terms of a number of treatments. But their language also changed. They said, we're just using stem cells. And they were still trying to use the embryonic and the fetal. And we've seen that sort of deception, not just years ago, but continuing, where the scientists want to do these kinds of experiments. They want to experiment on the cells from young human beings that have been killed in the process. And they will talk about just using stem cells or using tissue, but they won't identify the source. And it's an unethical derivation.
7: Dr. Prentice, you know, as we discuss this philosophy that they have tried to present, that, well, we can just kill a few. Maybe the potential is so good, whatever it is, we can just kill a few people, that, not to get into a whole ethics or philosophy, you know, diatribe here, but that's a form of utilitarian ethics. And people should know that this has been attempted by many bad people for a very long time. People have often said, well, it's okay if we just get to kill a few. This does not exist in a vacuum, this conversation. So let's say that we were to go, okay, fine. In this case, we'll give it to you. God forbid. I'm not saying that we should do that. But drawing this out, the ramifications of allowing this sort of a utilitarian ethic in one piece of our medicine, it would not stop there. These things do not exist in a vacuum. What do you see as drawing that philosophy out to its logical conclusion if we're going to set the standard that, okay, you get to kill some innocent babies for the benefit of other people? How could that rear its ugly head in other aspects of medical care?
6: Well, there's no end in terms of where it would stop. And the basic premise here is that some human beings are more valuable than others. And we're going to say your value is as body parts or cells versus we've got other people here that we value more. We're making a human calculation there. And we're going to use some people for the benefit of others. And yeah, this actually showed up in the stem cell debate early on, where people were advocating that, no, you shouldn't be killing these young human beings, but we'll allow you to go ahead and abort a five-month-old baby instead of a five-day-old baby. Well, what they quickly were arguing was that, well, if we say this five-day-old human being has value, well, that does away with all our desire to kill later at 5 weeks or 5 months. And, you know, if you don't stop at some point, then it goes on. Well, what about newborns? There was actually a proposal that you should wait maybe 6 months to decide whether you're going to keep that newborn or discard her instead for, you know, just your own desires. The idea of a perfect baby, but, you know, I just decide I don't want a baby after all. And what about then people later on in life, the infant, the teenager, the adult? And of course, it comes back very strongly in terms of our seniors, who now some people would say, well, you're not contributing as much anymore, or, you know, you're a drain on the system and so on. Well, you don't have as much value, so we're not going to provide medical care for you. And in fact, we've seen this start to play out already in Canada and a couple of states where assisted suicide and euthanasia are allowed. There are several stories about people who had some sort of disease that there was a treatment available to treat and cure them. But instead, they were offered assisted suicide instead because it was cheaper to just kill them than to try and treat and cure them. So there's no end to this, but it does come back to, are we going to value any human being or are we going to value them all?
7: And you know what I've noticed just anecdotally, Dr. Prentice, those who are advocating for the utilitarian ethic seemingly are never the ones on the chopping block. It's always somebody else. It's always somebody who has a disability, a chronic illness, somebody at the end of their life. Well, we can kill them. That's what they'll say. But it's never the guy in the mirror. And I think that that's very interesting when we have these ethical debates, I suppose. And it really shouldn't be a debate. But we're seeing it in real time. When we devalue the sanctity of human life, that does not exist in a vacuum. That's one of the biggest takeaways that I want the listener to understand. Because the propaganda can at times, if you don't think about it much, it can almost sound compelling. You can think, oh, well, it's the pros and the cons. Well, we're not talking about pros and cons. We're not talking about dollars and cents here. We're talking about innocent human beings literally being killed. That is a bridge we simply cannot cross. Dr. Prentice, I have another question for you here. As we've debated this publicly for what, 25 years, I suppose it is now, the fetal stem cell conversation, I think at times it has muddied the waters a little bit. And some of this may be intentional from the fetal stem cell folks. You mentioned how they're changing their language. Now, sometimes they just say stem cells. There may be a listener out there who's really concerned anytime they just hear stem cells. It doesn't matter if it's fetal, if it's adult, they just hear the phrase stem cells, and rightfully so, they kind of put a shield up and they think, wait, that's unethical. I don't want anything to do with anything that's called stem cells. How can somebody feel a little bit more confident if they're getting some sort of a treatment that may be derived from stem cells? What message do you have to them as far as, are they doing anything wrong by getting one of these treatments?
6: And it comes back to this, are you going to kill or even harm a human being to get those cells? Which the answer is yes, you have to kill young human beings to get fetal or embryonic stem cells. But the adult stem cells, I think they actually coined that term as adult stem cells to get it as far away on the developmental scale from embryonic as fetal as they could. In all of those cases, whether it's umbilical cord blood stem cells, whether it's bone marrow stem cells and so on, these are cases where these are ethically derived. You don't destroy any human being to get them. And in fact, in about half of the cases from adult stem cell transplants, the patient themselves is the donor. So you don't worry about the matching things. They actually have come to the point where they can take some of your own bone marrow adult stem cells, or you'll get an injection to get those out into the bloodstream, which makes it even easier. Just take a few out of your blood, purify them, concentrate them down, and give them back to that same patient, because then you don't have to worry about matching. In other cases, people are willingly going in and donating their bone marrow adult stem cells or other types of stem cells from their bodies, or as we mentioned, you know, donating the umbilical cord after their baby's born. Because again, you're not killing or harming any human being to get these, but these are the ones that work. Back to that other side of the equation. And I think, you know, what we really need to emphasize here is you can get stem cells ethically, and it's the ethical stem cells that are the ones that actually work.
7: So Dr. Entis, as we've had this conversation, 2 million different treatments and cure. I know this is speculative, and I don't want to be like the other side. You know, they said for years, everything could be cured. They really hyped stuff up. But realistically, this seems like a very exciting technology. Is there a limit with this? Where do you think it goes if we're still having this conversation 25 years from now?
6: Well, and I actually hope the debate will be over long before that next 25 years happens. But I think what you're going to find is that people are becoming more and more attuned to the fact that these adult stem cells are the ones that work. And it's a matter of, well, let's try it on this. Let's try it on that. Let's try it on that. We mentioned, you know, for decades, they've done adult stem cell, used to be called bone marrow transplants, for various types of leukemia and so on. But I mentioned there are now lots of other conditions that are being treated. And let me just mention a few. Multiple sclerosis, which is an autoimmune disease where your body is actually a few rogue cells attacking itself. There are several hundred patients now who've been treated for MS using adult stem cells. And in some cases, even their own, where they've basically purified out the good cells to give back to you after the treatment. Stroke has been treated in various studies now with adult stem cells. Heart damage has been treated. I came across an article the other day, and it sounds a little strange. I'm kind of waiting to see where it will go, but aging frailty. So how we kind of get weak and we get frail, at least some of us as we age, there was a group in Miami, I believe it was, that were starting to look at, can they use adult stem cells to help these patients that, you know, it's become a severe condition for them. It's not like, hey, you know, I haven't been working out and I'm weak, but this is the true frailty that is even life-threatening for these people. There are patients now who have gone 10 years free of HIV with, again, using adult stem cells. Even in terms of cases where there are problems getting that match, so you couldn't provide your own stem cells and they got a hopeful match, but it wasn't quite, that can cause a condition that's called graft versus host disease. In other words, the graft, the stem cells you're adding from the donor, actually attack you. Well, you didn't have a complete match, that's a problem, but they're finding that a certain type of adult stem cell can now actually alleviate that condition and save these people's lives. And they've been developing treatments using that. Sickle cell disease and some other things that they're starting to see great applications here. And the sky's kind of the limit. If some enterprising scientist, some doctor decides, you know, we haven't tried this stem cell stuff on these patients, we don't have anything else, well, maybe we can adjust this a little bit. That's how they came up with the stem cell treatment for sickle cell anemia and for a number of other conditions. So it's a matter of, again, thinking ahead and again, thinking about the cells that really are the gold standard, the adult stem cells. How can we apply these in different ways to continue to treat and to cure a host of different conditions?
7: Dr. Prentice, the future is very bright. I'm very encouraged by our conversation today. Thank you so much for joining us.
6: Thank you.
7: Over the last 20, 25 years, this debate has gone on, it has raged, but the fruits are obviously, they're on the side of the adult stem cells. But even if they weren't, this is one of the things I'm so grateful for Dr. Prentice and his work and the opportunity to talk about this. Even if these fetal stem cells had proven to be tremendously successful, revolutionary medicine, it still wouldn't justify killing innocent children. As we mentioned, those who try to implement a utilitarian ethic are never the ones on the chopping block themselves. It's always somebody else. And these debates do not exist in a moral or ethical vacuum. We cannot go down the road of sacrificing innocent children for the quote-unquote betterment of others. If you'd like to learn more about the tremendous success of adult stem cells and the ethical application of adult stem cell treatments and therapies, go to our website, lifeissues.org, where you can find more information there, and you can share it with your friends, your family members, and your church community. 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
9: through multi-language, multimedia tools, Rock International introduces people, particularly Muslims, to Jesus the Messiah. Paul Bramson serves as the president of Rock International. And Paul, when you see how God has worked through you, through print, through movies, through audio, how do you react to that?
10: Well, it's humbling, and I just say, praise you, Lord. You are just so great. I'm this little kid from Southern California that never went to university. I went to 2 years of college. I didn't get like a major degree or anything, but just wanted to please the Lord. And I love Nehemiah 2:12, which says, when he went to Jerusalem to rebuild the walls, he said, I didn't tell anybody what my God had put in my heart to do. And that's really my story in short, is that my faithful God keeps putting things into my heart to do, and I don't have the capacity to do them. I don't. But they go way beyond what I imagined, and somehow he gets it done through his servants.
9: Amen.
10: And through partnering together with so many of God's people.
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11: Your life has moments that feel like a walk. The kind of day where progress is just getting up and doing the next right thing. And there are moments that feel like rest. Not quitting. Not checking out. Just stopping long enough to breathe. To let your mind settle. And remember, God is still working, even when you cannot see it. Then come the run moments. When a door opens. When you finally make the call. Say the apology. Take the step. Start again. Not running from fear, but running toward what God's been putting on your heart. Different seasons, same faithful God. 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
13: When you got on board this thing called the Christian life, you somehow thought things would be like, well, smooth sailing. Now, you didn't expect life to be perfect, but it's turned out to be more of a roller coaster ride. The fast drops, the hairpin turns, the surprising twists. Yeah, that works great when you're on a roller coaster, but not so much fun when it happens in real life. And it seems you have no control over it. You feel like you're just along for the ride. A very turbulent, unpredictable ride. We like to think it'd be better if God would just give us a smooth ride throughout life. Human nature doesn't really work out that simply. Give us a smooth ride for too long and we start thinking, what do we need God for? We've got everything under control. But somehow knowing that life could throw us for a curve actually keeps us more realistic about life. Remember, God knows what kind of ride you're on and he knows what's around the next turn. A consistent relationship with God keeps things in perspective through all the many wild ups and downs of life. 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
14: Some people walk into a room and make it brighter. 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Not because they talk the most. Just because they carry something steady. 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A little peace. A little hope that shows up in the way they speak, listen, and treat people. That kind of light doesn't come from personality alone. It comes from staying close to Jesus. And the beautiful part? 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
13: fishing in a cool stream or a mountain lake. Now, you may not think of it as church, but why not make church out of it? Or maybe it's taking a walk in a forest or camping under the stars. Bring church along. The Book of Psalms says the heavens declare the glory of God and the earth his handiwork. And day by day, they pour forth speech. God can speak to you through nature, if you are listening. As someone once said, religion is a man sitting in church wishing

0: You know, Charlie, I think a lot of people sometimes say, how do I share the gospel with my Jewish friend? And that's an important question because it recognizes the need for a sensitive approach to sharing with Jewish people, right?
1: 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And that's why our friends at Life and Messiah want to help answer that question. 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
0: Thank you, Charlie. And now our focus swings toward current events in the Middle East. The conflict with Iran remained the top story this past week, with headlines shifting between war and peace and back and forth. Is the agreement being negotiated the beginning of a reduction in tension, or is it just postponing the inevitable kicking the can down the road to still another conflict in the not-too-distant future?
1: Man, you know, part of the problem has been the whipsaw nature of all the reports. President Trump says Iran has agreed to give up its stockpile of highly enriched uranium. And then an Iranian official says the Ayatollah prohibits its removal. One news source said talks are near collapse and a military strike is imminent. And then another says an agreement's just days away. Iran threatened to retaliate over a U.S. strike against ships laying mines, while the U.S. insisted the ceasefire was still in place. President Trump criticized all the speculation, saying the details were still being finalized and he doesn't make bad deals. And I think his words are a reminder not to believe everything that's being reported. So what do we know right now as we're recording this program? We know the blockade on Iran remains in effect until a final deal is signed, but that some ships are transiting the Strait of Hormuz with our permission. We know that any deal, if one is made, will include a commitment by Iran to give up its highly enriched uranium. Exactly how this will take place will be worked out in later discussions, but Iran won't be allowed to backtrack on this commitment. The war would officially end, and the Strait of Hormuz would be reopened to all maritime traffic. The deal would also include a phased release of frozen Iranian assets locked in foreign banks. The money would be funneled into a supervised reconstruction fund, but only after a final comprehensive treaty is signed. However, there are details that might still remain unresolved. Will Iran dismantle its underground nuclear sites and allow inspections to verify they've been closed down? Will the deal include also uranium that hasn't been enriched to 60% purity? Will Iran retain any control over the Strait of Hormuz, or will it be open to all Gulf traffic? Will any restrictions be placed on Iran's missile and drone programs? Will Iran be allowed to continue funding terror groups? On the other side, will Israel be free to act against terror groups threatening them? And the biggest question of all, what happens if Iran decides to break the agreement in the future? Now, those are the questions still causing concern.
0: Charlie, if I hear you right, you seem President Trump remains committed to the removal of that enriched uranium. Do you think that is likely to happen?
1: I think that is the bottom line for President Trump. I don't think he'll accept a deal that won't include that, which means if Iran does finally say no, we'll probably be back to some kind of armed conflict.
0: Story number two, the different political parties in Israel are beginning their sprint toward new elections. Help us understand the process of forming a government in Israel and how this impacts the campaign strategy behind the different parties. Quite a bit different than here in America.
1: Oh, it really is, John. You know, the process of forming a new government there is like the process of making sausage. The end result works, but it can get rather messy. We're used to a two-party system here in the U.S. There are other parties, but in national elections, those other parties really don't make a major impact here. But in Israel, no one party ever receives enough votes to form a majority government. Netanyahu's Likud party received just over 25% of the seats in the last election. He then cobbled together a majority coalition with four other parties or blocks of parties. The weakness in this type of system is that it gives these smaller parties greater power and influence relative to their size, especially if their votes are needed to form that coalition. The wider the coalition needed to secure a majority, the more likely it is that ideological differences will undermine the coalition's stability. For this upcoming election, Naftali Bennett and Yair Lapid have formed a bloc that they've called the, quote, Together Party.

0: preliminary polls, they're running neck and neck with Netanyahu's Likud party and a new party formed by Gadi Eisenkot, former chief of staff of Israeli Defense Forces, is polling at around 16 seats, which is not too far behind those other parties. All of these parties are headed by individuals with strong personalities and corresponding egos. The leader of the party with the largest number of seats usually becomes prime minister, but the real struggle comes in discussion with other potential coalition partners over control of cabinet positions and ministries. And parties who criticize Netanyahu over his inclusion of the ultra-Orthodox are now quietly talking with the ultra-Orthodox as well, hoping that they might be able to join with them in forming a coalition. Now, Netanyahu is in for the fight of his life, but when it comes to political maneuvering, don't count him out just yet.
1: On this opening segment of The Land and the Book, we're looking at current events, all based in the Middle East. Quantum computing, along with artificial intelligence, promise to revolutionize computing. But while AI continues to advance, quantum computing has faced significant hurdles. However, four Israeli physicists believe they've developed a breakthrough path to a million-qubit quantum computer. Tell us about this development from Amazing Israel.
0: Yeah, quantum computing isn't just a faster version of current computers. They're fundamentally different machines with the ability to handle complex tasks at an exponentially faster rate. Google's 65-qubit processor performed a complex physics equation 13,000 times faster than a regular supercomputer. Unfortunately, qubits are fragile, and scaling up the number while managing hardware limitations have held back development. But this Israeli startup called QFactor has developed a breakthrough that could lead to a million-qubit quantum computer. Founded by these physicists from the Weizmann Institute and Technion, the company aims to overcome scaling barriers using neutral atom technology. Neutral atoms are naturally inert. They can hold quantum information for extended periods, and they can be precisely controlled using light without the need for extreme cooling or complex wiring. But breaking past a few thousand qubits to the hundreds of thousands or millions requires more than just incremental improvements. It demands a fundamental architectural shift, and that's what these physicists are doing. They've identified the architectural bottlenecks keeping current systems from scaling beyond a few thousand qubits and have developed an approach to reach more than a million. They've now acquired the seed money to develop a full-scale quantum computer based on this new architecture. Their approach could lead to an advance in quantum computing that would match the explosive growth in AI and usher in a totally new era in information technology.
1: Wow, that is a fascinating development. And anybody who hates going through the hassle of airport security, I'm among them, will appreciate this second innovation out of Amazing Israel, a contactless mass security system that can screen up to, get this, 15,000 people per hour. Charlie, I'm dying to hear about this new approach to security.
0: John, I was so excited about this because for the same reasons you are. Imagine using AI-powered radar and electromagnetic imaging to detect hidden threats in real time. In under 2 seconds, the system can detect objects hidden on individuals as they walk through an area and then alert security teams automatically should something be detected. And it does it all remotely. Using electromagnetic imaging, the system creates 3D images of objects and can distinguish between harmless items like phones or keys from dangerous ones like weapons. Augmented reality then pinpoints threat locations on the people carrying them, ensuring rapid response. The system is non-invasive, operates without facial recognition or biometric tracking, complying with all strict privacy regulations. It could work for airport security, for schools, for concert venues, for malls. The system was developed by an Israeli startup called Scannery, S-C-A-N-A-R-Y, and it's already approved for use in Europe. The company is pursuing U.S. regulatory clearance with pilot programs planned in the coming months. Now imagine going through airport security without having to empty your pockets or stand in lines for a magnetometer. And when that happens, thank the folks at Scannery for making your life just a little easier and safer.
1: Well, may that development be fully funded, fully developed, and fully exported to America as soon as possible. Thank you, Charlie, for these great stories, a look at current events in the Middle East. Well, there's a full program today, including a conversation about Hosea. This is a book we don't often turn to in the Bible, but Hosea describes a spiritual dumpster fire of sorts. And most remarkable of all, we find Jesus referenced there. And we're going to get to know Hosea the prophet and the book that he wrote in our segment coming up. on The Land and the Book. Plus, Bible questions and answers with Gerald Peterman. And then Charlie returns with a devotional you don't want to miss. Our website is thelandandthebook.org. Up next, Hosea, up close and personal.
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3: There's more to life than just getting by. 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
1: An unlikely couple, an unusual courtship, an illicit affair. No, it's not a TV soap opera or a new series on Netflix. It's the true story of Hosea and his wife Gomer. The Old Testament book of Hosea is 14 chapters long, and frankly, it describes a spiritual dumpster fire. But we're about to get to know Hosea, to know Gomer, and the whole story coming up. First, though, let's put our heads together and maybe brainstorm a simple idea for sharing the love of Christ with a Jewish friend. So you've got this Jewish friend, and you've been hanging out together. The friendship's deepening, and you can talk about spiritual things. Is it possible to use prophecy in Scripture in a conversation? What do you think? Roy Schwartz of Chosen People Ministries, your answer.
9: Well, I would say prophecy is a great tool to discuss Israel, to discuss current events, you know, that certain things. I mean, you need to understand it patiently and not do eisegesis, that is projecting what's going on, but to begin a discussion of, do you think the state of Israel has anything to do with God? Do you think God brought about the state of Israel? And then go from there and then talk about Ezekiel and Daniel and times of the Gentiles. You know, who knows where the conversation will lead, but prophecy, especially focused on the Old Testament, never mind the New Testament, just focus on the Old Testament, the Jewish scriptures, that will enable you to get into conversations about the God of Israel.
1: That's Roy Schwartz with Chosen People Ministries here on The Land and the Book. At the age of 15, Jennifer was diagnosed with a rare degenerative eye disease that would eventually steal her sight. Far from being the end of her story, though, that was just the beginning. God had big plans for Jennifer, and she's been featured on The Today Show, Dr. Phil, ABC's Good Morning America, and the Billy Graham television special, plus other national TV and radio programs like, if I may, The Land and the Book. She's written many books and Bible studies, including her video-based Bible study, Hosea, Unfailing Love Changes Everything. Our focus now on The Land and the Book. Hey, thanks for connecting with us today, Jennifer.
10: Oh, man, I'm so glad to be back with you, John. Love you, love the show.
1: Yeah, it's always a blast. Well, let's start with who was Hosea? Just who was this guy? What do we know, Jennifer?
10: Oh, well, here's how I first learned about him, John. I was a little girl. My dad was a pastor, but my dad is very Southern. I mean, he's from Georgia. So he used to call Hosea, and Gomer was Goma. So it took me years to understand that the man's name was actually Hosea and she was Gomer. So Hosea is a book in the Old Testament, but it's named after a man. Hosea was a prophet. He prophesied in the 8th century to Israel. And so you got to know a little bit about where he was. Like, things were really good. Like Charles Dickens would have said, it's the best of times, but it was also the worst of times because they were just financially prosperous. There was peace, but oh my gosh, on the underside, it was a corrupt nation, and they were into idolatry. And so God calls Hosea to be a prophet to this nation. And here's the cool thing, which as his story unfolds will really make sense, John. Hosea, it means God saves. He's, you know, you can hear kind of Yeshua there a little bit. And so what a beautiful picture that that's what Hosea is going to do, how God's going to use him, not just in the life of the nation, but in the life of a woman.
1: Well, let's meet the other character in the story, Gomer, who became Hosea's wife. How unusual was she? What I think I'm really asking is, was prostitution back then widespread or just sort of hush-hush, occasional?
10: Oh, here's the thing. By the way, when you describe this as a spiritual dumpster fire, well done. I mean, that is how to describe it. This is kind of a little bit of a PG-13 story in the Bible, except that it ends with such beauty and redemption. Okay, so Gomer. First of all, I think it's important, just like we knew what Hosea's name meant, to know what Gomer's name means. So Gomer's name means like completion. Okay, now here's why that matters. Her daddy's name was Diblaim. Okay, so pardon if I mispronounce the Hebrew, but basically what her daddy's name meant was a double portion of raisin cakes. To us, that doesn't mean much,
1: right.
10: But back then, that's saying that was an aphrodisiac. That was like saying that was a very sexual thing, okay? And so here you've got this daddy whose name means that, and then this little girl whose name means completion. So we don't know how the girl grew up, but chances are she was exposed to things that girls should not be. And so, yes, she is considered by many scholars to be a prostitute or at the very least a promiscuous woman. And if she did grow up in a home where she was exposed to a lot, we can understand why she was confused and promiscuous. But here's the amazing thing. Prostitution, because Israel was messed up with idol worship, there were temple prostitutes. So some believe she might have even been a temple prostitute or become one. We don't know. But the bottom line is, John, sadly, we know that poor Gomer had no clue of her own sense of value, and she was either, at the very least, a promiscuous woman, probably a prostitute. But Hosea marries her.
1: Yeah, that is just profound. Today on The Land and the Book, we're honored to bring you a conversation with Jennifer Rothschild. She's created the video and study book series titled Hosea, Unfailing Love Changes Everything. Why do you think we struggle with the basic concept of unfailing love? Is it because maybe we know our own hearts too well?
10: Well, yes, because in many ways we've got Gomer in us. You know, even when she was loved by Hosea, married in this unconditional commitment, covenant relationship with Hosea, she still strayed away.
1: Yeah.
10: Well, we're in that same kind of relationship with God, and we stray, we wander. So why is it so hard for us to understand that we are unconditionally loved? I think it's because we haven't truly identified with our new identity. I mean, when we're in Christ, we're a new creation. Old things, like all our Gomer behavior, it's passed away. And behold, all things have become new. But we tend to not identify with our new identity. And sometimes we just can't accept the unfailing, unconditional love of God because we feel like we've still got to pay for our sins when Jesus already did.
1: Yeah. In the biblical account of Gomer's unfaithfulness, how widespread do you think was the knowledge of her infidelity? Was it common knowledge, or was it a quiet rumor on the streets, or, nah, this is just something that we know about because we have the book of Hosea in our Bible?
10: Well, sadly, for poor Hosea's sake, I'm afraid it was widely known because it was God who told Hosea, go marry this woman, because God was using Hosea's life to be this illustration, this walking sermon illustration of God's unfailing love for Israel and Israel's unfaithfulness to God. So for that reason, I'm afraid everybody knew.
1: Yeah.
10: I mean, you can imagine the scandal, John, when Hosea stands up at, you know, First Church of Israel and says, I'm about to marry Gomer. And they're like, who? And then as the children are born and each of them represent the unfaithfulness of Israel.
1: Yeah.
10: And then Gomer leaves and goes finds other lovers. I mean, it's a terrible scandal. And Hosea remains faithful and steadfast. So it was a living sermon illustration of what was experienced then in Israel, between God and Israel, and beautifully between God and us today. He remains faithful even when we don't.
1: Jennifer Rothschild joins us today on The Land and the Book. She's an author, speaker, podcast host, and founder of Fresh Grounded Faith Events for Women. She's written all kinds of great books and Bible studies with her characteristic in-your-face humor and honesty, which, by the way, I love. I really relate to it. I know I'm a guy. These studies are for women largely, but sorry, I like them.
10: I love it.
1: you write, to be chosen by God means you are his first choice and his best choice. He didn't shrug his shoulders and say, well, I guess I'll take her if no one else will. No, when Jesus' hands were nailed to a cross, his fingers pointed to you. He chose to die for you. He chose you, and he chooses you every day. Just like God chose Israel and Hosea chose Gomer, God chose you. Jennifer, that almost makes me want to cry. Why are we so hungry to hear those words, guys and gals alike?
10: Well, I think, John, all of us have been that kid, you know, whether it happened in real life or just in our hearts, we've been that kid who, when it was time to be chosen for the soccer team or the kickball, nobody wanted you. You're like, ah, and finally you're chosen, but it's because no one else is left. And it's like this duty that you have to be chosen. I think we've all felt that in our hearts. Mm-hmm. Like there's this sense of unworthiness, a rejection. And so I think when we really study the story of Hosea and Gomer, and when we study, more importantly, the story of God and us, Jesus chose us not because we were worthy, but because we were loved. And we're loved not because of anything we do, but because Jesus is love. It's not just an action that comes from Jesus. It is the character of Christ. It is who he is. So he can't help but love because he is love. And therefore, we are, as his creation, the object of love. I mean, that's profound. We've got to just tell ourselves that truth. We got to preach that sermon to our souls because it's counterintuitive. But to see the image of the hand of Jesus nailed to the cross pointing to our hearts, pointing to us, saying, I choose you, is a beautiful picture of God's love.
1: Wow, very powerful. In the book, you note that when you're looking for identity, God calls you his own. Now, how does that connect in the story of Hosea, and how does that connect in our lives?
10: Well, you know, poor Gomer, here she was married, right? She had security for a woman. Of course, her sense of security and identity was being married. And so she says in the book of Hosea, I'm going to go after my other lovers because they give me my food and water and my wool and flax and my oil and wine. And what she's saying essentially is, I'm going to go out there to get what I already have. I mean, Hosea fed her. She had bread and water. Hosea gave her wool and flax. She had clothing. She had her needs met. Hosea gave her oil and wine. In other words, those were the commodities of pleasure back in the day. She had all that, but she did not acknowledge what she already had, and she went outside what she had to find what she wanted because she did not embrace what was already hers. That's why we do it, John. That's why we go outside our relationship with God into these other little idols or other lovers, quote unquote, to find what God's already given us because we don't embrace it. I'm not sure why we do that. Perhaps it's that we ignore the goodness of God and we think there's a better lover out there that gives us something better.
1: Right.
10: Isn't that the promise of sin? And that's really what Israel's problem was. That's what my problem is. That's what your problem is.
1: Right.
10: It's sin. It's the lie of sin that says there's something better out there than what you've already got in the goodness of God.
1: Just joining us, this is The Land and the Book. I'm John Gager. Our guest today, Jennifer Rothschild. She created the video and study book series titled Hosea, Unfailing Love Changes Everything. I love the simple but powerful reminder that you make in this study when you say, when you wander away, God brings you home. Now, that was a huge message for the Israelites, but it's a huge message for us, too. Why do we struggle believing not only that God can bring us home, here's the biggie, but that he wants to bring us home?
10: Yeah, wants to, right? Well, I mean, we see it in the New Testament with the prodigal son parable, but we see it in the book of Hosea when he finds Gomer at her lowest. She's literally being sold into slavery because those lovers who promised her all these things betrayed her, and she's enslaved by all those things that she ran after. And Hosea comes back, and he buys her from that slave block for 30 shekels of silver, the equivalent of 30 shekels of silver. In other words, he purchased her for the cost of a slave. He bought her back when she was already his, okay? But he didn't treat her like a slave. Mm. He said, come live with me. Come be home with me. I'm going to treat you as my wife. You be faithful, and I will be faithful to you. Do you realize that that's what God did for us? He found us at our lowest, and he said, I'm going to buy you with the precious blood of my son, Jesus. Oh, but you're not my slave. You're my beloved. You're coming home to live with me. You're going to be faithful to me. I'm going to be faithful to you. I think that we are so concerned that we need to earn our place in God's heart, we put the chains back on and we think, no, there's no way that Jesus could really love me that much. No, Jesus, he bought our redemption. And so we are his. And it's by faith, John, it's by faith that we receive the truth that we are loved, we are accepted, we are complete in him, and we are fully known by him, yet still fully loved by him. I don't understand it. I just have to accept it.
1: Well, you've done a beautiful job of sharing it, though, in this Bible study, Hosea, Unfailing Love Changes Everything, which also includes a really great video component as well. We've got a link to the book and that Bible study at our website, thelandandthebook.org, thelandandthebook.org. Jennifer, it has been a delight, as it always is, to connect. Thank you for these great insights.
10: Yeah, thanks, John. It always is a delight. Bless you.
1: Gerald Peterman stands by to answer your Bible questions. 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
18: 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Although it might be hard to believe, the sacrifices mentioned in the Old Testament scriptures all had different purposes. There were burnt offerings, grain offerings, peace offerings, and sin offerings, and each one was relational in nature. These offerings, along with the guilt offerings, were intended to repair broken relationships, foster community, and express gratitude towards God. 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But as believers, we know that Yeshua, Jesus' sacrifice, has brought us back to God. The brokenness has been repaired, and we can freely express our gratitude for all God has done as we live for Him each day.
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1: 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A lot of people wonder, how do I share the gospel with my Jewish friend? 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It recognizes the need for a sensitive approach to sharing with Jewish people. 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And so they've put together a series of helpful articles on how you can share the good news with Jewish people around you. I've looked at these. 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Again, find that Moody Radio icon at lifeinmessiah.org. All right, question number one takes us to Matthew 18, verses 15 through 17. The listener wants to know, is this a guideline for dealing with sin in the church? I have two questions. What is the definition of sin in this passage? And must it be handled initially between the victim and the perpetrator? Or could the victim take their concerns to a pastor or elder?
20: This is one of the many questions that reflect our listeners are thinking people and they're concerned about application of the word. So two things. Jesus uses the typical word for sin in the New Testament. Amartano means to miss the mark, go contrary to God's will. So that's quite understandable. But he also says, if your brother sins against you, go to him. And both of these are singular. The brother, singular. You, that's singular. So he's imagining a one-on-one, kind of a private conversation. Why have this conversation in private? Well, because you want to put the least amount of pressure possible to get repentance and save your brother or sister from as much shame as possible by just going first one-on-one. But now the second part of this question I think is very important. What if we have a victim and a perpetrator? I'm going to rephrase that. What if we have someone in authority and someone under authority, like a husband and a wife, or like a boss and an employee, or a parent and a child? How's that going to work? I think in those instances, we might want to take a witness with us for our own protection, perhaps. Or if it's really volatile, tell the elders first and try to keep it as secret as possible to guard the person's reputation. So I would allow a little variation.
1: Okay, good advice, good wisdom. Thank you, Dr. Peterman. Dr. Gerald Peterman, whom I failed to introduce, is on the faculty of the Moody Bible Institute, faithfully teaching students. One of them could be yours every single day in that classroom. And the wisdom, the knowledge he imparts, fantastic. By the way, if you'd like to learn more about a Moody education, head to moody.edu, moody.edu. Ghani says, I have a question that has to do with taxes paid to the government. In a recent broadcast of The Land and the Book, the guest was Rob West, host of the Faith and Finance program. And he said that regardless of who is in power in the government, that we Christians should be paying our taxes, as one of the reasons is that we benefit others when we pay taxes. In that case, is the form of tithe for the widows and for the aliens and the tax that we pay the same?
20: Yes, good. Well, no doubt much of American taxes goes to help other people. I'm thinking about Social Security, for instance. But I'm not going to get into American taxation. Let's find out what's in Scripture, right? So, yes, the tithes in Scripture are often about helping other people. So there's a storehouse tithe. That's basically a food pantry to help the widow, the orphan, the alien. And then there's a tithe for the Levite, and that's meant to help them. It pays their wages. But when we come to Christians and taxes, I'm going to go to Jesus and Paul. So you've read Matthew 22, where the Pharisees come to Jesus and ask, should we pay taxes to Caesar or not?
0: Yeah, yeah.
20: He says, show me the coin, right? Whose inscription's on it? They say, oh, well, the inscription in the face, that's Caesar's. So he says, give it to Caesar. What is Caesar's? But he says nothing about that taxation helping anyone. Go to Romans 13. Paul basically says the same thing. To whom you owe taxes, pay your taxes. But he says nothing about that helping anyone. But wait, I want to finish by saying we as Christians ought to help each other. This is what the early church is doing in Acts 4 and 5, right? The wealthy are helping the poor. And Paul has some very insightful guidelines for Timothy in 1 Timothy 5. How do you help widows in your congregation? They are economically vulnerable. The church ought to step in and help them.
1: From Moody Radio, this is The Land and the Book. I'm John Gager in the studio, as always, with Dr. Gerald Peterman of the Moody Bible Institute. We're taking questions that have come to us via email, and you can connect with us at thelandandthebook@moody.edu. Paul says on one of your recent programs, somebody was asking if the ark will be found or built again. In Jeremiah 3, verse 16, it says, and when you have multiplied and been faithful in the land, in those days, declares the Lord, they will no more say, the ark of the covenant of the Lord. It shall not come to mind, or be remembered, or missed. It shall not be made again. The last time we hear of the ark is in Revelation 11, verse 19, apparently. So does this mean that the ark of the covenant is no longer on the earth and will not be found or made again? Perhaps that we will only see it in heaven?
20: So glad for this follow-up. In this instance, I've become the questioner, and Paul's given the answer. That is, what's happened to the ark? We're not going to see it again. So I say a hearty amen to what Paul is saying here. That is Revelation 11, 19. Then God's temple in heaven was opened, and the ark of his covenant was seen within his temple. We'll see it again, but we're going to see it in the new heaven and the new earth.
1: A question now from Pam. She takes us to Colossians 1, verse 24. What does Paul mean by his sufferings filled up what was lacking in the sufferings for Christ? Why would more suffering have been so important? I know Christ had told Paul that he would suffer many things, but why did Paul involve the church? I know many martyrs followed in the years after Paul lived and continue to this age. What's your take on this?
20: Yes, this is a tough verse, so I'm really happy to have the question. What does Paul say in Colossians 1:24? I rejoice in my sufferings for your sake, and in my flesh I'm filling up what is lacking of Christ's afflictions for the sake of his body, the church. There are three issues here. So what are Christ's afflictions? I take it to be afflictions like the kind Christ encountered. So you and I are going to encounter those kinds of afflictions if we're obedient. People are going to reject us. They're going to be harsh toward us, just as they were toward Christ. So Christ-like afflictions. And then second, let's think about Paul's encounter with Jesus on the Damascus Road. A wonderful, wonderful passage and encounter. He's coming to persecute Christians, and the light from heaven shines down, and the voice from Jesus says, Saul, Saul, why are you persecuting me?
1: Yeah.
20: This lets us know that the risen and glorified Christ is identifying with his people, and as they are persecuted, he feels that affliction. He goes through that affliction.
1: Yeah.
20: That is a mystery. I don't know how that works. But how long will Christ suffer with us in our afflictions? Until the new heaven and the new earth.
1: Mm-hmm.
20: So I'm talking about here what is lacking as the affliction that God's people have yet to encounter.
1: Okay.
20: What's left of the afflictions. And Paul is saying in his context, I'm willing to do more than my fair share to fill that up.
1: Yeah. Well, that is really helpful. I mean, the thought that these sufferings are the sufferings of Christ noted in the sufferings of believers. He's suffering right alongside of us.
20: It's one of the many ways Paul talks about, or Scripture talks about, our connection with him, our being in him and with him.
1: Jerry is asking, do you think the secular nation of Israel is still under the promises of the Abrahamic covenant and the protection of God? She says, I have read some who believe that the covenant and protection all ended when they rejected the Messiah.
20: I think Israel is still under this covenant and protection. So let's remind ourselves of where it is. Genesis 12, God speaking to Abraham says, I will make you a great nation. I will bless you. I'll make your name great. you will be a blessing, and I will bless those who bless you, and him who dishonors you I will curse, and all the families of the earth shall be blessed through you. Now, this gets repeated. Genesis 15, Genesis 18, Genesis 22. So, is that promise now defunct? Wait, when did Israel, it's sad, it's a sad story. When did Israel start rejecting God? Exodus 32, they made the golden calf.
0: Right.
20: I mean, right then when the covenant's being made. Read the book of Judges. Some of that stuff is really awful. But in the beginning of Judges, what do we find out? Repeatedly, Israel turns away, worships other gods, and then they have to be brought back. And so Scripture, the Old Testament, has many instances where Israel has turned its back on God. They ask for a king, and God says, they are rejecting me as king.
0: Yes.
20: So given all those other instances of rejection, I draw the conclusion, no, God has not rejected Israel. He has this stunning ability to hang in there with his people, and he always will.
0: Wow, that is so assuring. And you're right, many, many instances of Israel rejecting God. It started right in Exodus. And he didn't abandon them then, and he hasn't abandoned them now. There's a plan for Israel, and don't let anybody tell you otherwise. Hey, can we tell you about our email address? It's thelandandthebook@moody.edu. That's how you get your question to Dr. Gerald Peterman for a future broadcast. thelandandthebook@moody.edu. Don't go away. Charlie Dyer's devotional is next, right here.
21: Your life has moments that feel like a walk. The kind of day where progress is just getting up and doing the next right thing. And there are moments that feel like rest. Not quitting. Not checking out. Just stopping long enough to breathe. To let your mind settle. And remember, God is still working, even when you cannot see it. Then come the run moments. When a door opens. When you finally make the call. Say the apology. Take the step. Start again. Not running from fear, but running toward what God's been putting on your heart. Different seasons, same faithful God. And in every season, you need the right voice in your ear, something steady that keeps pointing you back to what's true. 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
0: Doesn't matter who you are or where you live, everybody says it. Ah, they're from the wrong side of town, the wrong neighborhood, the wrong city, the wrong suburb. Well, it turns out that's been going on for a long time, and you're about to hear that and why in today's devotional coming up with Charlie Dyer. Looking forward to that, Charlie. You all set?
9: I'm ready, John.
0: And where are we headed, by the way?
9: We're heading to Nazareth, of all places.
0: Okay, I'll look forward to that after we pause for this Holy Land experience. Check out this testimony.
25: Hi, my name is Deb. I'm from Carmel, Indiana. And what I remember most about my trip to Israel was just being around the Sea of Galilee, just all the stories you heard growing up, and just being there and knowing that this is actually where Jesus walked and he was here, and all the stories that you heard, just the storms coming up on the sea, and it was just exciting to be there. And when I read scripture now, I can picture those places, and it really helps. It makes it a great advantage to being able to read scripture and have that visual.
26: My name is Tim, and there are many things I've enjoyed about this trip. The physical things,
3: specific things that tie into the Bible, like Moses' seat, the millstones that Jesus talked about, if you made a child stumble. I've really appreciated learning about the geography because it helps me picture when I'm reading in the Bible where things happened. And I really appreciate also the lessons, the Bible lessons that Charlie ties into every location.
1: All right, Charlie, I'm looking forward to what you have for us from John chapter 1.
4: Ah, thanks. Well, in his gospel, the Apostle John provides a fascinating account of the first disciples called by Jesus. The encounter itself took place near Jericho, just after his baptism. Jesus first called Andrew and another individual, whom we assume to be John himself. Andrew then searched out his brother, Simon Peter, and brought him to the Messiah. The next day, Jesus summoned Philip to follow him as one of his disciples. He commanded, and Philip obeyed. Philip was from Bethsaida, the same hometown as Andrew and Peter, and he followed in Andrew's footsteps and went looking for someone else to bring to Jesus. He found Nathanael, who was from Cana in Galilee, and told him, "We have found the one Moses wrote about in the law, and about whom the prophets also wrote, Jesus of Nazareth, the son of Joseph." But the moment Philip said the Messiah was from Nazareth, Nathanael had serious doubts. "Nazareth," he snorted, "can anything good come from there?" Having grown up in a village in the same general area as Nazareth, Nathanael's skepticism was grounded in a very practical knowledge of the region. No doubt he was expressing the common view of his day. Nazareth was not a major town. It didn't sit astride a major road through the country. It had not played a significant role in the nation's history. Up till now, no one of importance had ever come from this tiny dot on the map. But why was Nazareth so invisible throughout Israel's history? The answer rests in large measure on its geography. As we stand on top of the Mount of Precipice along the southern edge of the ridge on which Nazareth sits, Philip's skepticism comes into clearer focus. The little village of Nazareth sat in a bowl-shaped depression just beyond the edge of the ridge. From the Mount of Precipice, one can look down into this depression and imagine a tiny hamlet ringed on all sides by hills. One had to climb up the steep ridge and then back into the valley to reach Nazareth. The International Highway, that ancient thoroughfare that extended from Mesopotamia through the land and on to Egypt, passed through the Jezreel Valley just a few miles to the south of Nazareth. So close, and yet so far away. Only those with business in Nazareth would turn off the International Highway to make the difficult climb up the Nazareth Ridge. Nathanael knew his geography and his history when he asked if anything good could come from Nazareth. More importantly, he also knew current Jewish thinking about the promised Messiah. From a Jewish perspective, when the Messiah would come, he would be born in Bethlehem and revealed in Jerusalem. Bethlehem was the city of David, Israel's first great king in the promised line. And Jerusalem was where the temple was located, where the religious leadership was centered, and the city from which the Messiah would someday rule. But Nazareth? How could anyone of significance possibly come from a place as insignificant as Nazareth? Well, let's not be too hard on Nathanael. We also associate size with importance, and we often judge based on appearance and background. This one who wondered how anything good could come from Nazareth, when confronted with a demonstration of Jesus' omniscience, immediately responded, "You are the Son of God. You are the King of Israel." Nathanael admitted he'd been wrong. Something infinitely good could come from Nazareth. Jesus had been born in Bethlehem, just as the prophet Micah predicted. But if he was the Messiah, and indeed he was, why did he grow up in Nazareth? The village was God's perfect choice for two reasons. First, it was secluded. As such, it provided a safe, protected place where Jesus could grow in wisdom and stature and favor with God and man, away from the prying eyes and political plotting of the evil rulers in power. But there appears to be a second reason God wanted his Messiah to come from Nazareth. God chose this specific village to fulfill one additional prophetic sign. Matthew tells us in his gospel that Joseph, Mary, and Jesus went up and lived in a town called Nazareth, so was fulfilled what was said through the prophets. He will be called a Nazarene. But where is that prophecy in the Old Testament? And why didn't Nathanael remember it? Scholars have offered different explanations for Matthew's words, but look carefully at what he wrote. Matthew said that the village of Nazareth was predicted, And he said the prediction was made by more than one prophet. It was the prophets, plural, who predicted the Messiah would be a Nazarene. Perhaps the answer to this riddle lies in the name itself. Nazareth comes from the Hebrew word netzer, a word meaning shoot or branch. The netzer is the shoot that grows up from the root of the olive tree. The word netzer, along with another word for branch, were used by the Old Testament prophets Isaiah, Jeremiah, and Zechariah to refer to the Messiah. Isaiah wrote, "A shoot, netzer, will come up from the stump of Jesse, and from his roots a branch will bear fruit," Isaiah 11:1. Jeremiah also spoke of the time when God will raise up to David a righteous branch, a king who will reign wisely and do what is just and right in the land, Jeremiah 23:5. And through the prophet Zechariah, God announced, "I am going to bring my servant, the branch," Zechariah 3:8. How would Israel recognize her Messiah? Certainly, he would need to be from the line of David. Obviously, he had to be born in Bethlehem. But I believe Matthew adds one final piece to the puzzle. The Messiah also needed to be the netzer, the shoot. And how better to have that fulfilled than to have him grow up in Shoot Town, Nazareth. This small detail was just one more piece of the puzzle to validate Jesus' claim to be the Messiah. And that brings us back to the seemingly insignificant village. Nazareth was small, probably just a few hundred people. It was out of the way, located off the beaten track, and it was looked down on by those who sniffed at its lack of importance. Can anything good come from Nazareth? But nothing is insignificant if it's part of God's plan. This tiny town, with its prophetic name, was the boyhood home of God's incarnate Son and Israel's promised Messiah. You see, God delights in using the seemingly insignificant things of this world to display the greatness of his plan. Do you struggle with feelings of insignificance? Have you ever felt your life just wasn't that important? Have you ever wondered how God could use someone like you, someone with your limitations and struggles? If so, walk with me back to the top of the Nazareth Ridge. Then turn around and look down at the village that was once home to Israel's Messiah. Nothing is insignificant if it's part of God's plan. It doesn't matter where you're from. What matters and what gives you significance today is who you are before God and where you are going.
1: You know, as you listen to Charlie's devotional there, suddenly you're jolted maybe, saying, "I'm not sure where I'm going spiritually. I'm not sure if I'm headed for heaven after I die." If that's you, you don't have to stay that way. What matters is where you're going. The Bible says, "Believe on the Lord Jesus Christ and you will be saved." Believe what? In karma? Faith itself? Good religion? No, the Bible says, if you will confess with your mouth the Lord Jesus and believe in your heart that God has raised him from the dead, you will be saved. And a friend is glad to continue this conversation with you right now, right at this moment, if you'll call 888-NEED-HIM, 888-NEED-HIM. As always, a full program here at The Land and the Book, and we're so glad you were a part of it. I want to say thanks to our producer, Dan Anderson, our host, Dr. Charlie Dyer. I'm John Gager, thanking you and this station for making time for The Land and the Book, a production of Moody Radio, a ministry of Moody Bible Institute.
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7: I wonder, what are your thoughts about the supernatural dimension to life? Is there such a thing? Or is it just a bunch of old hocus-pocus, an unwelcome relic of medieval times? What do you think? Hi, I'm Bernie Diamond, and welcome again to Fresh. As we each consider the realities of our own lives, they all seem pretty ordinary. We're born, we grow up, go to school, do whatever we're doing now, and one day our lives on this earth will come to an end. That's just how it goes. And let's face it, you're dealing with this, that, and the other thing. Supernatural? I don't think so. Of course, we each need some moral framework by which to live our lives. Some people choose secular humanism, Buddhism, Islam, Shinto, and a good many people choose Christianity. And yet Christianity isn't just some moral framework to be debated alongside the others. At its heart, it's completely about supernatural salvation. Hebrews chapter 9, verses 27-28. Everyone must die once, then they're judged. So Christ was offered as a sacrifice one time to take away the sins of many people. And he will come a second time, but not to offer himself for sin. He will come the second time to bring salvation to those who are waiting for him. Jesus isn't merely some wise old prophet with good morals. He's the Son of God, who died on a cross to pay the price of our sin so that we can be forgiven justly by God. And no amount of good morals will get you into heaven. Heaven, after all, is a supernatural realm that requires a supernatural key. Jesus. That's God's word, fresh for you today. Hey, the research is absolutely clear. Those who read their Bible four times a week or more are the ones who grow into spiritual maturity and live their lives in victory. That's why I'd so love to send you your Fresh Devotional every day. 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
8: Hi, my name is J.D. Barrow, a pastoral studies major at the Moody Bible Institute. The MBI verse of the week is found in Mark 16, 19 through 20. After the Lord Jesus had spoken to them, he was taken up into heaven. He sat at the right hand of God. Then the disciples went out and preached everywhere, and the Lord worked with them and confirmed his word by the signs that accompanied it. That's Mark 16, 19 through 20, the Moody Bible Institute, verse of the week.
23: The Apostle Paul had plenty of reasons to be dissatisfied in life. He experienced imprisonment, beatings, hunger, and sickness. But instead of complaining, he praised God and wrote the memorable words, "Rejoice in the Lord always. Again, I say rejoice." Even when his circumstances were bleak, he chose to give thanks. And like Paul, we can choose to rejoice. We can trust that God has a plan for our family. Instead of complaining, we can sing. Instead of focusing on what is wrong, we can focus on what is right. Your kids are watching how you respond to the hard times in life. Let's show our kids what rejoicing looks like, no matter what the headlines say, no matter how much money is in the bank. Let's choose to rejoice. I'm Arlene Pellicane, author of Parents Rising.
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3: President Trump has endorsed a GOP challenger to Representative Nancy Mace's campaign for South Carolina governor. He made his decision Friday, backing Lieutenant Governor Pam Evatt in the contest. Here's correspondent Bernie Bennett.
2: The president lauded Evatt as an American first patriot who never wavered in a Truth Social post on Friday evening. Also in a social media post on Friday, Mace responded, suggesting that her advocacy for the release of the Justice Department's files related to its probe into convicted sex offender Jeffrey Epstein contributed to the president's decision not to back her. Trump's Friday endorsement also snubbed

0: Mayor violates the law and ordered that Trump's name be removed from the building within 2 weeks. The judge said Trump can't close or rename the Kennedy Center, ruling that it cannot be officially named for anyone else unless Congress approves it. Congresswoman Joyce Beatty, an Ohio Democrat, sued President Trump and others to stop the unlawful renaming of the Kennedy Center. Bill Alexander, Washington.
1: More record highs on Friday on Wall Street. The Dow closed up 363. This is SRN News. A new challenge to Idaho's bathroom bill has come to an end.
2: LGBT activists have dropped their lawsuit seeking to overturn the legislation, which bars males from using female restrooms in the state's public schools. The measure also protects locker rooms, showers, and overnight accommodations for all students in kindergarten through the 12th grade. A growing number of states are passing similar bans, as well as barring males from competing against females in sports at the public school and collegiate levels. Michael Harrington reporting.
1: Democrats are in an uproar over DNC Chair Ken Martin's 192-page autopsy on the 2024 election defeat. One point of contention is transgenderism. Martin argues the party has boxed itself in by supporting that lifestyle and needs to de-emphasize it in future campaigns. The report warns that Democrats, quote, wrote off rural America, assuming urban-suburban margins would compensate. That's something that turned out not to be the case. This is SRN News. Controversy around an immigration detention facility in New Jersey continues.
3: In Newark, New Jersey, protesters have clashed with armed federal immigration officers in front of an ICE detention center. Families of detainees and their supporters say immigrants being held at Delaney Hall have been subjected to pepper spray and physical force as the situation inside deteriorates. Protesters have said people living inside the facility are staging a hunger strike over poor living conditions. New Jersey Governor Mikey Sherrill said state health officials were also denied full access to the facility to conduct an inspection Thursday.
1: Brazilian court has ruled that officials must restore and preserve a city established by Henry Ford in the Amazon rainforest nearly 100 years ago. Fordlandia was built in 1927 by the Ford Motor Company at the time as a rubber-tapping metropolis. It was later abandoned after disease ravaged the plantations. More on these stories at srnnews.com.
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0: coast. He's hilarious. The Darren Streblow Comedy Show.
1: Yeah. Hey, welcome back. So glad you're here. Got a great big show coming up for you today. 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Wow. 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
1: There's some dangerous toys out there you got to be careful for, man. Seriously. You know, I think the most dangerous toy ever for a kid has got to be the glow-in-the-dark Frisbee. Glow-in-the-dark Frisbee by Wham-O. 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What a terrible idea that is. 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
2: All right. Your turn, Jimmy. Jimmy!
1: If you got little kids in your house, little bitty kids, you got to watch out for their toys laying all over the floor, don't you? You know what I'm saying? It's like a war zone at midnight. You ever get up for a drink or something? You got to watch it with little kids' toys. Ladies, I'm going to give you childbirth as the number one most painful thing a human can endure. You win. I'm going to give a close second to stepping barefoot on a Lego. Your heel on a Lego at midnight, you're walking through the... Oh! A box jellyfish in the hallway? It's just true, isn't it? It's true. I think when our kids are alone, quiet in the room, I think they're just sharpening Legos. Oh, this one's gonna cripple him for a month.
3: I love marriage. Marriage, yeah, is awesome. It's so beneficial. So many benefits for a guy when you get married. When you get married, you're a guy, you get a little helper in the car. I love my little helper in the car. She's very helpful in the car for me. I always know how fast I'm going with my helper in the car. She lets me know.
1: You know how fast you're going? Yeah, I got a speedometer right here, but thanks for the backup. That thing ever snaps in half, I got you to back me up. She's very helpful in the car. That's right. She gives me statistics when we're in the car.
4: That's right. You know that men have the most accidents.
1: Gee, I wonder why that is.
4: Let me ponder that for a nanosecond.
1: Bing! Because you always react to every little thing. And that's okay. Just don't do the noise. What was that?
4: That was the garage door opening, sweetheart. We haven't left yet.
1: I'm sorry, it was silver, it was moving. I thought it was a Volvo. I'm sorry.
4: We were driving one night. We were driving one night, it's like 2 o'clock in the morning. And it's just, I'm just so tired. I'm just hallucinating. My wife's just sacked out. She got that eyelid.
1: And we hit a bump, 2 o'clock in the morning, she goes,
2: are you okay?
1: And she says this,
2: you want me

0: John Thomas Oakes, and here's Phil DiTommaso.
1: You know what I'd like him to do? I'd like him to be a TV weatherman. You know why? Because this is the only job where you can make mistakes all week long and not get fired. Because they use words where they don't commit themselves. Like mostly, partly, and chance of. Can you imagine if we all did that at work? You know, is that report done? Well, it's mostly finished, it's partly. There's a chance I'll have it by Friday, you know? Yeah. Yeah, I might have it, I'll get back to you. Traffic reporter, I love. That's gotta be the easiest job in the world. A traffic reporter from the helicopter.
2: It's rush hour. Highway's a jam. Back to you, Jim.
0: That's from Bananas, Phil DiTommaso. And before that, John Thomas Oakes and Tim Hawkins. Coming up, Anita Renfro, Leland Clausen, Matt Falk, Michael Jr., Jeff Allen, Kay Dodd, Paul Aldrich, and more. Stay with us.
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6: Columnist Bob Green noticed a connection between TV dinners and smartphones. In fact, he says that the 1950s meal was a gateway drug for screen addiction. He believes that our zombie-like addiction to screens had its origins decades ago. It used to be that you would eat dinner and then move into the den to watch television. But soon there were advertisements for TV trays. These metal trays with tubular legs could be unfolded in front of a TV set so you could watch while you eat. Swanson Company then developed what came to be known as TV dinners. Frozen meals were arranged in a heat and serve aluminum trays with three compartments. The main course with fried chicken, turkey, pot roast, or Swiss steak. Soon they added a fourth compartment for dessert, apple crisp. Bob Green says the seductive power of the screens beckoning families from their dining rooms was unstoppable. The Swanson Company took out newspaper ads encouraging Americans to watch their favorite TV shows and enjoy a TV dinner. He believes that the TV dinner was an early, if unintended, step towards our current world in which unblinking people can't look away from the screens they carry everywhere, oblivious to what is going on around them. Long before we had smartphones, I recommended to parents that they not have a TV on during dinner. This could be a family time for discussion and encouragement. When the TV is blaring in the background, little family bonding could take place. Of course, we now have to fight to get people to put down their phones during any meal, whether at home or in a restaurant. Bob Green may have been onto something. We may have been training a generation to look at a screen even before those screens were on our phones. I'm Kirby Anderson, and that's my point of view.
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11: There's more to life than just getting by. 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
16: And I found out some stuff about the male psyche. I have to tell you this. I saw an actual study online that 84% of all people who get struck by lightning are males. I can solve the mystery of why that is in four words. Hey, honey, watch this. And my husband, I have to tell you, ladies, I don't know, those of you in the house, do you know why your man's driving makes you so crazy? Is there anybody else in here who, when their husband drives, they just want to scream the whole time? Is it just me? Yeah. It's crazy, isn't it? And my husband, I believe, has like a superhero complex. He believes that by the force of his driving, he can make people move in front of him. There's a red light, he doesn't break. I'm gonna move these people out of my way, like maybe he's got a magic cow pusher out there or something. And the other day we were driving to Florida, it was at night, and he kept saying, do you see that deer? Do you see that deer? I'm like, no, I don't see the deer. I said, how do you see deer when you're driving? He said, you don't look at the road, you look off to the side. Well, thank you, I've been suspecting that for about 20 years. Does at the Kroger supermarket. You know how they have that big section in the middle where it's all stripy and you're supposed to stop for pedestrians? This is what my husband does. He drives up to the yellow line. He continues rolling into the yellow line and waves at people to come on through. Just see if you can beat me. Drives me crazy. But I have to tell you, I saw this study, and this is what it says. Why men don't want to talk at night. There was some kind of like hormone that for men, the worst possible outcome of their day was to sit down and talk about feelings. For a woman, you understand, that is the best possible outcome at the end of a day. So no wonder we can't relate to one another. But he says this, what I'm learning about the brain leads to the idea of intimate separateness. Intimate separateness. I thought about this and thought about my 21 years of marriage, and I came to the conclusion that men just basically want someone there who will leave them alone. Some guy said that's it.
17: Yeah. But I'm also, I guess I haven't mentioned this yet, I'm a married man, so sorry, ladies. That didn't used to be a joke, but... every time I said it, people would laugh, so I just went with the flow. When I got married, though, I thought it was time to break the cycle, to break the chain. You know, I wasn't going to marry another Mennonite. You know, the entire community was kind of upset with me, you know, especially my immediate, well, they're all pretty much my immediate family, but... Why do some people actually think that this whole Mennonite thing is just some comedy angle I'm trying to work? You know, I had this lady come up to me after a show I did at a comedy club one night, and she didn't believe me. She's like, "Is your last name really Clausen? Like, are you really a Mennonite?" "No, no, no, no, ma'am. I gave myself a Mennonite name for showbiz. Hey, Mennonite." "My real name's Johnny Hilarious."
18: Listen, here's the message, okay? You don't need stuff to make you happy, all right? Stop trying to get the bigger house to impress your mother. She's never gonna be fully happy with you, you understand? Oh, she loves you, she's proud of you, but she's not really, you know what I mean? She loves your sister more. You've always known it, deep in your heart. Nothing you can do to change that. Don't, especially the house thing. People always try to get the biggest house. Get a house that you can be comfortable in, and that's it. My wife and I have a small house, and not just because we're broke, but because we chose it. The real estate agent who sold it to us called it a fixer-upper. What he did not tell us is that when you are not handy, a fixer-upper is just a broken house. So, we live in a broken house. I don't know how to be a homeowner. Like, I played house when I was a kid, but I was always the dog. You know what I mean? Where do those skills come in handy? I don't know, here's the thing. Because the people across the street from us, their houses cost twice as much money. Who got the better deal? I pay half as much, I get to look at these beautiful mansions all day. They pay twice as much, they gotta watch me shirtless watering the lawn, right? Just Don't listen to the real estate agent. Real estate agents are a bunch of crooks, okay? Do we have any real estate agents here tonight? Yeah? Do we actually? You right there, oh hi. Look at her. She's a crook. Look at her, with her eyes. You look right in her eyes, you see the crookness right there. With her fancy outfit that she bought from commission. Disgust me. Fulfilling a service in your community. Whatever. Maybe I'm jaded. Our real estate agent was like, "Oh, you don't want this house, you want this house. This one's, yeah, it's $50,000 more, but look at the mature trees. Look at these mature trees. You gotta think about it." "No, I don't want the mature tree. Give me an immature tree. That's the tree for me. I don't want a tree with a mutual fund. I want an immature tree that blames everyone else for its problems. That's the tree that I'm gonna buy."
19: When we got married, people would invite us to dinner. People came out of the woodwork. We had to go to dinner all of a sudden with everybody. And now my wife is, you know, very concerned about other people. We're always bringing cake. We always bring dessert, everybody. I go visit my mother in New York. I gotta bring her cake. I live with the woman most of my life. I gotta bring her cake. And my mother's diabetic. I'm killing the woman. It's like when we go to somebody's house, me and my wife, it's like the cake is the ticket to get in the house. It's like, "Hey, we're here for dinner, you're late. We brought a cake, come on in." It's good. We have dinner, dessert's great. Next day my wife wakes me up. "Come on, we have to go to the Hallmark store." I'm like, "What for?" "Well, we have to get the thank you card." I'm like, "For what?" "Well, for last night." "What are you talking about?" "We brought a cake. The cake is the thank you card. Hey, dinner was great. Here's a cake. I'll see you around." The relationship doesn't go into the next day. It's over right there. There was an exchange of culinary things there. There was an exchange of food, dinner, cake, we're even. Men don't buy, testosterone doesn't buy thank you cards. You could save a guy's life. You're not getting the thank you card. You know what guys do? We buy each other coffee. We think we're heroes. "Give me two coffees. Don't worry, Joe. It's on me. I got it."
20: My idea of a great Saturday morning is to drive my motorcycle out to the highway near our home and just sit on the edge of the highway on my motorcycle with my wife's hairdryer pointed at cars as they go by. I love the smell of burning rubber. And people slam on the brakes. And sometimes I chase those people, which really confuses them because I drive a little pink moped. A man cannot handle this kind of thing. We can't handle it. We go, "What should I?" Why is he on a moped? You think he's really a cop? Should I stop? Women have no problem with it. He's on a moped, stupid. Step on it.
0: From Bananas, Ken Davis. And before that, Phil DiTommaso and Matt Falk. Also from Bananas, Leland Clausen and Anita Renfro. Coming up, Jeff Allen and Kay Dodd with more Last for Us straight ahead.
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21: With SRN News, I'm Bob Agnew in Washington. President Trump has endorsed a GOP challenger to Representative Nancy Mace's campaign for South Carolina governor. He made his decision Friday, backing Lieutenant Governor Pam Evatt in the contest. Here's correspondent Bernie Bennett.
22: The president lauded Evatt as an American first patriot who never wavered in a Truth Social post on Friday evening. Also in a social media post on Friday, Mace responded, suggesting that her advocacy for the release of the Justice Department's files related to its probe into convicted sex offender Jeffrey Epstein contributed to the president's decision not to back her. Trump's Friday endorsement also snubbed Republican Congressman Ralph Norman, who had taken a slight lead on Mace in recent polling. Bernie Bennett in Washington.
21: The Senate's top Republican says it's time to shift gears in the Lone Star State.
23: We've got to pivot and go all in.
21: All in, says Senate Majority Leader John Thune, to make sure that Texas elects Republicans Attorney General Ken Paxton and defeats Democrat James Tallarico.
23: It's time to get in that general election footing and do the hard work that's necessary to make sure that Paxton wins and we keep Texas red.
21: And the leader in the Senate was interviewed on the Hugh Hewitt Show on the Salem Radio Network. A federal judge says Donald Trump's name must be removed from the John F. Kennedy Center for the Performing Arts. More on that from correspondent Bill Alexander.
24: U.S. District Judge Christopher Cooper ruled that the rebranding of the Kennedy Center as the Trump Kennedy Center violates the law and ordered that Trump's name be removed from the building within 2 weeks. The judge said Trump can't close or rename the Kennedy Center, ruling that it cannot be officially named for anyone else unless Congress approves it. Congresswoman Joyce Beatty, an Ohio Democrat, sued President Trump and others to stop the unlawful renaming of the Kennedy Center. Bill Alexander, Washington.
21: More record highs on Friday on Wall Street. The Dow closed up 363. This is SRN News. A new challenge to Idaho's bathroom bill has come to an end.
25: LGBT activists have dropped their lawsuit seeking to overturn the legislation, which bars males from using female restrooms in the state's public schools. The measure also protects locker rooms, showers, and overnight accommodations for all students in kindergarten through the 12th grade. A growing number of states are passing similar bans, as well as barring males from competing against females in sports at the public school and collegiate levels. Michael Harrington reporting.
21: Democrats are in an uproar over DNC Chair Ken Martin's 192-page autopsy on the 2024 election defeat. One point of contention is transgenderism. Martin argues the party has boxed itself in by supporting that lifestyle and needs to de-emphasize it in future campaigns. The report warns that Democrats, quote, wrote off rural America, assuming urban-suburban margins would compensate. That's something that turned out not to be the case. This is SRN News. Controversy around an immigration detention facility in New Jersey continues.
26: In Newark, New Jersey, protesters have clashed with armed federal immigration officers in front of an ICE detention center. Families of detainees and their supporters say immigrants being held at Delaney Hall have been subjected to pepper spray and physical force as the situation inside deteriorates. Protesters have said people living inside the facility are staging a hunger strike over poor living conditions. New Jersey Governor Mikey Sherrill said state health officials were also denied full access to the facility to conduct an inspection Thursday.
21: And Brazilian court has ruled that officials must restore and preserve a city established by Henry Ford in the Amazon rainforest nearly 100 years ago. Fordlandia was built in 1927 by the Ford Motor Company at the time as a rubber-tapping metropolis. It was later abandoned after disease ravaged the plantations. More on these stories at SRNnews.com.
27: Open the Bible with Colin Smith.
28: The purpose of the Old Testament sacrifices was to teach us why the Son of God had to come into the world. In his death on the cross, Jesus accomplished what the Old Testament sacrifices could only anticipate. Christ made atonement for our sins. Now, maybe you feel that if you're sufficiently sorry for your sins, you'll be right with God. Or that if you're obedient to God by attending church and saying your prayers, that you can atone for your sins. Well, these things are good, but they're not good enough. It's the sacrifice of Jesus and the shedding of his blood that makes atonement. He is the atoning sacrifice for our sins, and not only for ours, but for the sins of the whole world.
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4: Today, we want to tell you more about the cheetah. From a human standpoint, Daniel would have been a whole lot safer if he had been thrown into a den of cheetahs rather than a den of lions. The truth is, cheetahs are the least aggressive of the big cats and offer virtually no threat to man at all. In their native Africa, bushmen actually chase cheetahs away from their kill and steal the fruit of the cheetah's hard-won labor. Man has been taming cheetahs and leading them on leashes for thousands of years. Recently, a naturalist returned a hand-raised cheetah to the African wilds. The naturalist had to train the cheetah to hunt, just as its mother would have done. In the process, the cheetah repeatedly chased antelopes back to its human friend and waited to see what it was supposed to do with them. The cheetah is a unique variation on the cat theme, which shows how God's creativity can take many forms. When we study his creation, we are wise if we remember that, compared to God, we have hardly any imagination. Therefore, we could never decide what could be and what could not be. And as we learn about the world God has created, we do best when we study what God has done, without letting our ideas of what is possible and impossible cloud our thinking.
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19: 2 years ago, she signed us up for a health club. She thought that would be fun. That'll be fun. 2 years, I've been there once. Drive by it every day, it's right on the way to Cinnabon. I had to go in for an orientation program, right? My orientator, Todd, came out. Todd.
6: Hi, Jeff, I'm 2% body fat Todd.
19: Well, hi, 2%. I'm 80% mushy Jeff. And he flexed and he went, Nautilus did that. Oh, yeah? Well, Haagen-Dazs is doing this. What do you think of that? First question he asked me, how long has it been since I had an exercise program? Well, let me ponder that one, Tato. Yeah, 48? That would make it 48 years, 9 months. My mom said I was so lazy they had to induce labor to get me moving. So Todd looks at me with a straight face. He goes, well, you might want to start out a little slow. So I'm sleeping with ankle weights on right now. Never know, you might roll over and burn a calorie or two. Come on, we'd all exercise if the weight we gained was in a more uncomfortable place on our bodies. Where do we gain weight? Our stomachs and our bodies. It's not in our way, is it? A couple pounds on your forehead, that would get you to a gym, wouldn't it? Man, I can't see nothing. People would be laughing at you too, wouldn't they? Hey, Skullmaster, you want a Krispy Kreme? Ah, it goes right to my head. Yeah, boys, I'll tell you what, you gotta get your house set up for that.
6: hardest part was childproofing our home. I'll tell you what, man. My wife and I, we finally just took a hammer, smashed everything of value to us. Pressure was too much. And a Hummel? We have three boys. We're a praying family, by the way, my wife and I. We believe in the power of prayer. So when we were going to have children, we prayed for patience, tolerance, love, and understanding, four virtues we feel are God-given. God has his own way of answering prayers. We didn't get one ADHD child, two, and it looks like we're up to three in a row. Found out our oldest, who's 20 years old now, found out he was hyperactive when the kindergarten called to tell us he was hyper. Like we didn't know. Is there a parent of a hyper kid here that gets a call? Your son's hyper. No! He's so calm at home. First day we dropped him off at kindergarten, it was all we could do to keep from laughing. Some perky woman came over. We'll have so much fun. I'm sure you will. We're gonna go pick up an answering machine. We'll see you later. I don't know why, but I felt I'd be screening calls between 8 and 3 for the rest of my life. Principal calls me at home. He goes, your boy won't sit in his chair. He's disrupting the class. We don't know what to do. So open the back door, let him loose. That's what we do at home. Come back when he's tired. He always does. Check his hair for ticks. He crawls through the shrubbery. Kindergarten, what's he going to miss? Coloring? He'll catch up. ADHD, attention deficit hyperactive disorder. I like that. It's polite. 40 years ago when I was bouncing off the grade school walls, they didn't have a name for it, did they? I was OLP, obnoxious little punk. That's what they called me. They wanted to put my boy on Ritalin. I didn't even know what that was. We go to the psychologist. He spends an hour with him. He said, we should put him on Ritalin. I said, what's that? He says, it's an amphetamine. Sure. Based on my family's history of alcohol and drug abuse, let's get the kid on the crank as soon as possible. Trust me when I tell you this. If that boy of mine had one chromosome from my side of the family, he'd have been 10 years old going, you know, Dad, I don't think the 5 milligrams are doing it for me anymore. Or should we go to 10 milligrams? Double that script to 60. What do you think about that one day? What do you think about that? Poor kid, he'd be mowing along with scissors at 5 o'clock in the morning. Neighbors would comment, he is an ambitious little one, isn't he? We passed on the crank. We tried to do it with a better diet. The problem with our diet at home, my wife didn't believe sugar had any effect on his behavior. Came home with Kool-Aid because it had vitamin C in it. So does Lemon Pledge. And she bought Cocoa Puffs. Cocoa Puffs, there's a way to send your hyper one off to school. Two or three Jethro Bodine bowls full of that rocket fuel. Just lay on the couch and wait for the phone calls to start pouring in. First one will come in from the bus driver. What are you raising, a moth? Just come down here and pick a little Ricochet up for us.
7: I've been trying to lose weight. I have quit sugar, so about 2 hours ago. And so far, so good. Now, I started a diet in 96, and it's going good. Now, about a year and a half ago, I kind of hit a bottom with my weight, and I just woke up one morning in October 2015 and said, I have got to burn some calories, and so I set fire to a carrot cake, and

0: It worked. Now, I actually started this eating plan, and since then, in 9 months, I lost 45 pounds. So. It's a high protein, low glycemic. It's meat and grass and four fruit. I just love it. Now, I kind of hit a bottom. I really did. My husband's a diabetic, and of course, he craves sweets all the time. And he bought a bag of white powdered sugar donuts. And they were like, you know, sitting on the end of our coffee table, and they were not even been opened yet. And being the good wife that I am, he's a diabetic. He doesn't need it. I threw my mouth in front of that bag of donuts so fast to save his life. And I just was going to eat, you know, like 4 or 5 or 10. An hour and 30 donuts later, they were gone. I still had on my pajamas, and I wear all black pajamas because, you know, I want to look thin when I sleep. And so I don't know if you've ever tried to eat white powdered sugar donuts with an all black outfit. It looked like some bad CSI crime scene. I am literally on the floor with wet paper towels destroying the evidence. I've been 9 months without sugar, and I didn't stab anybody, so you know I got Jesus.
1: 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And before that, we heard from the amazing Jeff Allen. Coming up on the program, Paul Aldrich, Rick Roberts, Dustin Nickerson, Keith Halberstadt, and Greg Hahn. 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
13: If you've ever been to church camp, you know you sing the strangest songs. The strangest songs. I found myself out in the middle of the woods, you know, with trees all around me. Trees, everywhere trees. And then singing songs like, it only takes a spark to get a fire going. Yeah, let's encourage the pyromaniacs. That's a good move, yeah. Of course, you can't leave camp without singing at least 1,000 times without stopping. Kumbaya, my Lord, what's that mean? Nobody really knows. But the ladies, they'll sing along, Kumbaya, my Lord. And the guys will try like, but I got thinking, what if other singers like me had gotten their start leading songs at camp? Maybe our camp songs would have sounded something like this. Somebody's singing. Kumbaya, somebody singing, my kumbaya, somebody singing. A little bit of kumbaya in my life, a little bit of kumbaya makes it right.

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0: My parents' first time on a computer was this past Christmas. We got them on with a little camera so they can Skype, see their grandkids anytime they want. That's what they're supposed to use it for. Yeah, I get back home to Tennessee, my dad calls me up on the regular phone. He's like, Richard Dale, I'm about to fire off an email. Keep an eye out for it. I'm like, I will, and just so you know, you don't have to call people right before you send them an email. If you're gonna text me later, how about a smoke signal? That'd be good. Maybe two, it's windy. So I go check my inbox. I can't believe my dad figured out how to set up email. But the email in there isn't coming directly from him. It's asking me if I would like to follow him on Twitter. This isn't good for me, my dad, or Twitter, y'all. So I thought, okay, he's only had the computer for a couple of days. Probably just set up a Twitter feed. Let's go check it out. Well, I log on there. In 2 days, how many tweets do you think a normal person would put out in 2 days? How many would y'all put out in 2 days?
1: Four.
0: Yeah, that's good. Couple of days. 116 tweets. All capital letters. No punctuation. Just running on like the Unabomber's manifesto. And zero followers. I'm like, he's just tweeting in the breeze. I'm like, I can't believe, where did my dad get 116 thoughts, you know? He doesn't say 116 words a week unless he eats out twice and has to order off the menu. Like, so I start thinking maybe this is his way of communicating. This could be good for, you know, maybe he's like Mark Twain on the inside. I didn't know all these years. So I started reading down through the 116 to see what kind of thoughts were going on there. And I figured out after about 10, it wasn't 116 different thoughts. Just one big story broken into 116 pieces. It gets even worse. Whole story was about birds because my dad thought Twitter was a bird watching, updating website. That's my gene pool. I'm lucky I'm walking. I can't believe if you want to follow my dad on Twitter, please do. He's only got two followers. It's me and the Audubon Society. You can find him. It's at Nuthatcher 401-261853, which is also his social security number. If you want to log him out, the password is password. All capitals.
2: Dustin, you have three kids now. Which one's your favorite? Huh? Which one's your favorite? Which one's my favorite? Don't be ridiculous. Obviously, the newest one. Because now parents don't realize this. Like, kids are like cell phones. Like, every 2 years, you kind of want a different model. You know what I mean? It hits that two-year mark, you're kind of over it, you know? When you first get it, it's like a new phone. You're all excited, you know? You get all these compliments on it. People are like, can I hold it? And you're like, okay, but don't drop it. Be so careful, okay? 2 years later, it's just like an old cell phone. It's got a lot of smudges on it. It never responds to voice commands. The most annoying consistently, the people that decided to have a dog instead of kids, all right? Now, you may know these people. I did a show with a comic who was this way, and I knew we weren't going to get along. And she starts talking to the dog. What do you want for dinner tonight, honey? Chicken or fish? Chicken or fish? Chicken or fish? And then she says this to me, all right? She looks at me, and she goes, well, you know what? You know what, sir? I believe that all animals should be treated equally, if not better than people. I go, oh, really? All animals? All animals. What about chicken and fish?
3: You never know what life's going to throw at you, right? That's my point. Life's too short. I did a show in Macon, Georgia a few years ago. There's a video of me, Macon, Georgia. 10 minutes into my show, I got attacked on stage by a bat. Flew out of nowhere, wouldn't leave me alone for a minute and a half. I learned two things that night, people. First of all, I scream like a little girl. I had no idea. Secondly, because it was Macon, Georgia, they actually thought it was a part of the show. He trained a bat! What's his name?
4: I used to have a job myself. I used to have a corporate job, but I figured, why should I have a job that pays $200 a day when I could be a comedian and make that in a week? Ha! I did not do well at the job interviews, you know? They're very serious, aren't they, ma'am? You know what I mean? when you go to an interview, they always ask you questions where they try to make you sabotage yourself. Have you noticed that? They'll say, like, so tell us, where do you think you could use improvement? As if you're going to say, well, I am seething with hostility. I love to throw staplers. Say, does this look like ringworm to you? It's itchy, baby, itchy. Itchy, when do I start? And they always ask you what kind of a challenge you're looking for. You notice that, what kind of a challenge you're looking for? I'm not looking for any challenge. Just put me on the payroll. I won't even show up. How do you like that? Who wants a challenge? You want a challenge, kid? Not me. Super glue the door to my office closed. I won't be able to get in. What a huge challenge that'll be every day. You ever walked into a job interview, taking a look at the people you're supposed to work for, and then decided you do not want that job? So then you might as well just goof off during the whole interview. Who cares? Like, so tell us, what can you do for this company? Well, I can do this. Check this out, baby. I can snap better than anybody. I'm a snapper. I'm a snapper. Down to one hand, back to two, back to two. The right's a little bit weaker, but I'm working on it. I'm working on it. The left is a madman. Look at it go. Look at it. Wah, wah, wah. Who makes that noise better than me? Nobody. When do I start? They're like, really, can you tell us something about yourself? Sure, I've got pink eye and my foot's asleep. I've got matching silverware for the plate in my head. I think I can fly. What can you bring to our company? Head lice, okay.
1: From Bananas, that's Greg Hahn. Thanks to Greg for being on the program this week, and I'd like to thank the other comedians you heard this week as well. Tim Hawkins, John Thomas Oakes, Michael Jr., Anita Renfro, Leland Clausen, Matt Falk, Phil DiTommaso, Ken Davis, Jeff Allen, Kay Dodd, Paul Aldrich, Rick Roberts, Dustin Nickerson, and Keith Alberstadt. That's going to do it for this week, my friend. Laughter's like a medicine, so join us every week for another big dose right here.
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15: 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And if you're brand new to the show, welcome to the 20 family. Now, here's the quick version of what's going to happen here every week. We count down the biggest songs in Christian music. 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Now, the chart is actually pretty calm this week. Only 6 songs moved up or down from where they were last time, so we'll see if your favorites manage to hold their ground this time. 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

0: friend.
1: He's moving up one to number 19 this time. It is Bay Turner with his song Somebody's Praying on 20 The Countdown magazine. This next artist has not one but two songs on this weekend's countdown. And for this next one, he's actually joined by his buddy Crowder as they sing it together. But here is Phil Wickham to tell us all about this new one of his.
2: Hey guys, Phil Wickham here. I've got a brand new song out called It Really Is Amazing Grace, but it's not really brand new. I'm just taking that beautiful hymn that we all know and love, Amazing Grace, added a new chorus and a new bridge to it. I love this song so much, and when I did some reading about it, I realized that this song, you guys, was written by a slave trader. This man named John Newton was slave trading on ships in the 18th century, and in the middle of a storm, he cried out to God, saying, God, if you help me, I give my life to you. And after that moment, he survived the storm, and little by little, he understood what that prayer meant. He gave his life to Jesus, and Jesus changed his life. He went on to becoming a pastor and a minister and someone who spoke out against slavery. It's a testament to the grace of God at work in someone's life.

0: And though we're not all slave traders, we all are in need of God's grace. And that's why I think this song's connected with so many people over the years. It is a joy to be a small part of the huge story of this song. And I invite you all to sing it out with me. It really is Amazing Grace.
1: Number 18.

0: That's the latest from Phil Wickham and Crowder. They are together singing It Really Is Amazing Grace. And they are back at number 18 again this time here on 20 The Countdown magazine. Well, have you ever heard a song for the very first time and somehow it instantly ends up on repeat? I mean, that has happened to me a number of times. But introducing you to new music, that is such a fun part of what I get to do on this show every week. 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Hi, 20 The Countdown. I just wanted to say how much I appreciate you being on air. 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Well, Soraya, thanks for listening every week and for taking the time to reach out to me here. And I'm glad that you're finding new songs and artists to connect with here on 20. 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
0: But we still have some more music that could be your favorite new song coming up for you, as we have 17 to count down until number one. And mixed in there, we have some more stories from some of your favorite artists to tell you all about their music. Like Pat Barrett, he's coming up a little later. Also the band We The Kingdom, Jamie McDonald, Zach Williams, Elevation Rhythm. So many great ones, so stay with me.
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0: Welcome back to this weekend's Countdown. We are hopping right back into the music with a brand new one from Tasha Layton. This one just hit our chart about 4 weeks ago. Here she is singing Meet Me in the Valley.
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0: That is Carly Ann Taylor at number 16 again this time with Why Should I Worry on 20 The Countdown magazine. You know, her music is getting some really great traction lately. I mean, that is awesome too because I love it. And she was actually a part of an emerging artist showcase this past weekend in Nashville, Tennessee. So a lot of people are finding out about her and they are loving her new music. And I know I love having it here on The Countdown. And I'm sure you do too. Well, Karen and Rick, they wrote in from Western Australia and they said, we are longtime listeners, probably 10 years. We have the Vision Radio app, so it goes everywhere with us. We love trying to guess what will be number one. And then they went on to share that they were getting married on May 15th, which I got this message a little before that, but they were getting married at their church and everyone is so excited to take that step with them. Well, Karen and Rick, congratulations on the recent marriage. That is really exciting. And it's such a great picture too. Nearly a decade of listening together to, you know, Vision Christian Radio there and taking the show everywhere and guessing who is going to be at number one each week. I mean, that is a challenge to guess who it's going to be, right? But thank you both for letting us be a part of your lives and all these years and the whole 20 family. They are celebrating with you on that recent marriage for you guys. So congratulations again. And hey, maybe you got something big happening in your life like Karen and Rick. Maybe you're getting married. Maybe you just had a baby or something. Just anything that you want to share that maybe God's been doing in your life. I would love it if you just reached out to us at our website. Just head over to 20thecountdown.com. And when you get there, you can click on the Connect tab. And there are a lot of ways that you can reach out and share what's been happening with you in your life.
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0: Well, we have no shortage of music on the way for you with 15 more to go and a bonus song in there, that winning future fan favorite. That is happening next hour. And that's where I play a brand new song that had the most votes between some new ones that I played for you last week on our show. So if you're new to the show, that is something cool that you want to stick around and be a part of. You can hear something that's not even on the countdown yet. So that's pretty cool. 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
5: When Jesus walked the earth, people went looking for him. Not for a debate, not for a headline. They came because something was missing, and they were done pretending it wasn't. People still look for him. Sometimes it starts quiet, a late-night search. A short prayer on the way to work. A Bible opened with more questions than confidence. And Jesus has a way of meeting people right there. Not after life gets polished up. Not after everything is figured out. Right in the middle of it. His words don't just inform. They change direction. Guilt gets replaced with forgiveness. Fear loosens its grip. Hope shows up again. Jesus came close to people. Carried sin to the cross. Rose from the dead and offers new life to anyone who will receive it. 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
9: In the new movie Pressure, now in theaters, we're invited into the prelude to the World War II Battle of D-Day. But before Allied troops storm the beach at Normandy, there's another storm behind the scenes. A seemingly simple question from General Dwight Eisenhower, will the weather be okay, turns into an intense battle in its own right. Now, you might not think that a dispute about weather would make for a gripping movie-length premise, but Pressure tells a surprisingly engrossing story. Most of the drama in this PG-13 film takes place at Allied HQ, though we do see some violent snippets of battle. Some profanity turns up, too. So we're giving Pressure a 3 out of 5 for family friendliness. 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
10: I just drank, man. I drank like the bottle was my best friend. I came into Teen Challenge and being sober, I feel empowered. I feel strong. I'm a child of God, so I just feel good.
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0: Well, thanks for being a part of our weekend here at 20 The Countdown Magazine. You know, I don't know about you, but I love hearing the stories behind the songs that we get to hear on the show every week. And right now I have Pat Barrett in to share more about I've Got a Fire.
13: Hey, y'all, I am so excited about I've Got a Fire this year for a lot of reasons, but the song was a joy to write. It was a joy to record. It was... I mean, a forever memory to film that music video with my dad. And all throughout that process, it reminded me of a couple things. One, that what we're a part of, this faith that we're a part of, is a long game. This is about our entire lives being lived and not just living in the moment we're in, but finishing faithfully. And what an amazing, you know, testimony to the world to watch someone, not just a moment of their life, but the longevity of it, walking towards the Lord is so powerful. But also, gosh, to live in the fullness of what Jesus has done inside of us. And that flame that burns, my prayer is that the older I get, the brighter I burn. And what a sign and a wonder that could be for the world, and what a testimony of how great God is. Number 50.

0: What's up, guys? This is
1: We the Kingdom.
0: And this is the story behind our song, Rescue Me. Y'all, we just want to give you a melody to put to an age-old story of David and Goliath. Man, he had some crazy faith, and it's amazing what God can do when we have faith like that. And we just pray that this song would be a huge encouragement to you guys to know that whatever giants you're facing out there are not impossible to fall to the ground in God's name.
2: Number 13. This

0: They're in that number 13 spot again this week here on 20 The Countdown Magazine. It's the band We The Kingdom, and that's their latest called Rescue Me. You know, I don't know if you know this or not, but before We The Kingdom ever stepped into the spotlight as a band, family member Ed Cash, he was already one of the biggest names behind the scenes in Christian music. He actually won the Dove Award for Producer of the Year four straight years from 2004 to 2007 and helped write and produce huge songs, including How Great Is Our God, Chris Tomlin. I mean, that is a great one there. Well, I want to do something right now. I want to bring you into the show for just a minute. Peter, he reached out with a voicemail recently, and I always love these because you never know what's coming when you're listening to the voicemail. Could be a favorite song, a life update, or just let me know where you're listening from. So let's go ahead and hear from Peter right now.
1: 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I'm from Calgary, Alberta. I really enjoy 20 Countdown Magazine music. It blesses my soul. 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And may God bless you all and have a great week. Yeah, bye.
0: Wow, that is so sweet of you, Peter. Thanks for leaving that voicemail. I mean, Peter knows. 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
5: You used to spend time in prayer. At least you tried to talk to God. But then for some reason, you stopped relying on prayer. Maybe after a while you forgot. It could be you didn't know for sure how to talk to God. Or maybe you just lost hope because you thought it was too hard for God. Or too hard for you. 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
6: 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But it's always answered if it's prayed according to his will in the name of the Lord Jesus Christ.
5: 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It doesn't matter what time of day it is. We're here for you at 855-255-PRAY from the Billy Graham Evangelistic Association.
7: You can learn a lot from the way a mom says your name. 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Be careful, and I won't sleep until I hear from you. They know when something's wrong. 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
0: Well, this next artist grew up believing that her voice was something to keep to herself, but I'm so glad she's sharing it with us. Here's Jamie McDonald to tell us about her latest song, Ain't No Way.
13: God loves telling stories, and you know, there's a Bible full of history of the ways that God showed up for his people. You know, just in the nick of time, just when you thought all odds were stacked against you, he shows up and does miracles. He does the unthinkable. And you know, there's so many instances in my life where I can look back and say, he really has never ever failed me. And it's funny, because when you get in a situation and it's not looking so good, it's so easy for us to freak out and just say, God, where are you? Have you forgotten about me? And this song, Ain't No Way, is just all about that declaration. There's no way you're gonna let me down. You've been there for me time and time again. As I look back over my life, there's not one time that you failed me, and you're gonna show up for me now. And that's what Ain't No Way is all about. Number 20.

0: Curtis News. Three things you need to know. Number one.
1: Caleb and John had a pretty big moment recently at the Grand Ole Opry in Nashville, Tennessee. They released a new song with Stephen Curtis Chapman. It is called Proud, and they were invited to join him on stage to perform it the same day that it came out. And before they even took the stage together, Stephen surprised them with an invitation to come back in the next few months and officially make their Grand Ole Opry debut. How cool is that? Check out this little clip that I have for you of that new one called Proud.

0: number two.
1: Well, Phil Wickham had a fun moment at the University of Kentucky baseball game where he threw out the ceremonial first pitch. And fans, they were so surprised when he showed up to help kick off the game in Kentucky. Now, there's also a deeper connection here. The head baseball coach shared a story about a difficult season and a moment where he said he had to surrender and how Phil's song, The Battle Belongs, was a part of that time in his life. Here's a clip from that moment.
2: I surrender. I said, Lord, I can't do it. I play your song. And this song describes perfectly how God changed my life.
0: Number three.
1: Well, Michael W. Smith is inviting fans to join him for a special 7-day cruise experience. It's happening in 2027. Now, the cruise will be sailing through Norway's fjords, which are narrow waterways between huge cliffs and mountains. That sounds pretty amazing. Now, there's going to be music, worship, and time out at sea with Michael himself. He also says Norway is a special place for him, and he's always looking forward to returning to a place where he's seen God move time and time again. Now, if this sounds like your kind of thing, we have more details for you up at our website at 20thecountdown.com.
0: You're up to date. That was three things you need to know. Now, back to the countdown with William Ryan III. Number 11.

0: 2020 The Countdown Magazine Extra for you this week. It is Carrie Jobe along with Cody Carn singing The Blessing. Well, before we wrap up this first hour of our show, I wanted to recap what happened last week in that top spot.
1: Last week's number one song.

0: was the number one song last week from Matthew West for a second week in a row. Hey, hang out for another hour and see if he can do it for a third.
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0: 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Coming up next, the top 10 Christian songs on 20 The Countdown magazine. All right, we are halfway through the countdown, and so far, you might have noticed that only 3 of the first 10 songs that we played, they actually moved from where they were last week. And I got some bad news, or maybe it's good news for you, but only 3 more in our top 10 shifted, so yeah, the chart is still pretty steady right now. But hey, we still have a lot ahead, including the winning future fan favorite song coming up for you. And we're going to reveal this week's Station of the Week a little later, so hang with me.
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0: Well, Zach Williams is moving into our top 10, after moving up 1 this week, and we have him in now to tell us the story behind his new one called Wait For Me.
5: I wrote this song during a time when I felt completely lost. I've been walking through life trying to figure out everything on my own, carrying things I should have laid down years ago. And the more I tried, the harder the road got. One day I finally looked up and prayed, God, I need some direction. And what struck me was realizing He had never left. He was just there patiently waiting for me to turn around. Every detour, every stumble, every mile, every time I walked in the wrong direction, He kept guiding me back. The song is a reminder that even when we take the long way home, God still waits for us.
1: Number 10.

0: Zach Williams moving up one to land in our top 10 this week with his song Wait For Me on 20. Next, it is Caleb and John, and they're dropping down a couple of spots with this one called Finished.
1: Number 9.

0: is Caleb and John with their song Finish, dropping down two spots to land there at number 9 here on 20. And by the way, if you missed the story about them and Stephen Curtis Chapman teaming up, you got to go back and check out our artist news at our website at 20thecountdown.com. Now it is Andrew Rip holding steady in the same spot as last week with his latest called I Do It Again. Here it is on 20.
1: Number 8.
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1: That's number 8 here on 20 The Countdown Magazine. It's called I'd Do It Again from Andrew Rip. You know, he will be out on the Halfway Home Tour this fall with We Are Messengers. That's going to be so fun for them. Well, what is one Christian song that instantly takes you back to a specific moment in your life? Maybe it's a song that got you through a hard season, the one that you heard on the day everything changed, or just one that gives you chills every time it comes on. I think that's one of the coolest things about music, too. Songs become timestamps for what God was doing in our lives that time. And somewhere out there right now, one of these songs in the countdown is becoming that song for somebody listening. And you have to follow 20 on social media or jump into our conversation in our private Facebook group, and you can share the song that means the most to you and connect with listeners all around the world. 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
1: 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Cannot wait to hear that one. 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

0: It is our longest running song at 21 weeks. This week he's back at number 6. That's Blessing Offer with Lift Me Up on 20, the Countdown magazine. Well, hey, quick question for you before we jump back into the music. 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I don't know if you knew that or not, but that means listeners just like you are the reason this show keeps going every single week. And this month, I want to give a special shout out to Richard, Jeff, Matthew, Karen, and Fred. They have each been supporting the show for all 5 of those years. Isn't that incredible, the faithfulness there? I cannot imagine doing this without you guys. So thank you for doing that. And we are so grateful here at 20. And hey, if you have ever thought about supporting the mission of 20, this might be a great time for you to jump in. Maybe you love this countdown. 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
7: 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They both go hand in hand. What does it mean? To believe means that you have to believe what Jesus said about himself. Jesus said, I'm the way, the truth, and the life. No man comes to the Father but by me. You have to believe that Jesus was not just a man, but he was the Son of God, and he was God himself. You have to believe that your self-improvement can't make you right before God. That's believing in faith. And so now I choose a way that's God's way. It may be a harder way. It may be a more difficult way, but I choose the path of God because although the path is harder, the life is better in God, the life of God. Peace with God is what I want.
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0: This week's Station of the Week is WCRH in Williamsport, Maryland. They air 20 every Saturday night at 8 p.m., and this July, they celebrate an incredible milestone. 50 years on the air. Isn't that awesome? And a little fun fact for you. If you decided to take a road trip with me from our studios here in Roanoke, Texas, you'd be looking at almost a 20-hour drive to go see them. So we better pack a lot of snacks for that one. A lot of drinks. But thank you to everyone at WCRH for being a part of our 20 family. And let's hear from them.
12: Hey guys, this is Dave from WCRH in Williamsport, Maryland. I'm the morning host and love the show. I've been listening to 20 The Countdown magazine for a very long time. Now, that doesn't imply that you guys are old or anything. It just means I've been listening for a long time. That's all I'm saying. Big fan of the show. Our listeners love it. And I'm looking forward to many more years of what you guys do. Really appreciate you, and take care.
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0: Top five. Making his second appearance on The Countdown this weekend with his song Homesick for Heaven this time, here is Phil Wickham back in that same spot as last week.
8: Number five. My heart.

0: That is Phil Wickham back at number 5 with the song Homesick for Heaven on 20 The Countdown magazine. All right, last weekend I had some samples of some new songs that I played for you, and then I encourage you to head over and vote on your favorite song. So hopefully you had a chance to do that. One of those songs was from Emerson Day, and the other one was from Madison Watkins. Both incredible artists, incredible songs. But the one that had the most votes that we're going to play right now in its entirety is the new one from Emerson Day. Here she is singing No Smoke on 20, The Countdown magazine.
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That is the latest from Emerson Day. It's called No Smoke, and that's your winning Future fan favorite from last week. I love that song. That is really powerful, isn't it? Okay, this week I have some new ones for you to hear, and I think you're going to love these songs. Our first one is a brand new one from Forrest Frank. This one is called Okay. Here's a little sample for you. Lord,

Wow, that is a new one from Forrest Frank. It is called OK. The first pick there for the future fan favorite, and I have one more for you. You're going to love this one, too. It's going to be a tough one this week. Here's a new one from Toby Mac called Lord, It Feels Good. I got

0: 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That's the second pick there for the future fan favorite. The one before it, Forrest Frank with his song OK. That's a tough choice this week, but go help me out and vote.
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2: This is Nate from Elevation Rhythm, and this is the heart behind our song Washed. The Bible says in Ephesians 2:13, but now in Christ Jesus, you who were once far off have been brought near by the blood of Christ. And that's what the song Wash is all about. We are able to celebrate that we were once far off, and because of the blood of Jesus washing us, we are now near to the heart of the Father.
3: Number 4.

0: That is the band Elevation Rhythm with their latest called Washed, back at number 4 here on 20 The Countdown magazine. You know, that group was not originally intended to be a standalone band because, you know, they have Elevation Worship as well. They actually started by remixing some of the Elevation Worship songs with synths and beats to kind of engage students on Wednesday nights at their home church called Elevation. And that band was sort of birthed from all that. So kind of a cool tidbit there. And that song right there, it's so upbeat, but Washed is one that we should really pay attention to because underneath all that energy in that song, there's a reminder that every one of us needs. A lot of people spend their lives carrying guilt and shame and regret, wondering if God could really forgive that mistake that they made. But the message of Jesus is that grace doesn't wait for you to clean yourself up first. He meets you right where you are. And when God forgives you, He doesn't just cover over the past. He makes you new, washed clean. So great message in that one. And let today be the day that you stop replaying what God has already erased. And if you need prayer about any of that, you can reach out anytime at our website at 20thecountdown.com. And we'd be honored to pray with you.
1: Coming up.
0: Well, just 3 more songs to go on this weekend's countdown. You're going to hear who's at number 1, at number 2, and at number 3 if you stay with me. Take a little break and come on back quickly, and we're going to finish this thing strong.
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3: Your life has moments that feel like a walk. The kind of day where progress is just getting up and doing the next right thing. And there are moments that feel like rest. Not quitting. Not checking out. Just stopping long enough to breathe. To let your mind settle. And remember, God is still working, even when you cannot see it. Then come the run moments. When a door opens. When you finally make the call. Say the apology. Take the step. Start again. Not running from fear, but running toward what God's been putting on your heart. Different seasons, same faithful God. 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
0: Well, he's back in this spot again this week. It is Peter Burton. Here he is with Where Would I Be on 20 The Countdown magazine.
1: Number 3.
6: 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I almost can't believe it.

0: back at number three again this week. That's Peter Burton with Where Would I Be on 20 The Countdown magazine. This next band just announced their fall tour is coming up with Jeremy Camp and Tim Timmons. Here is Mercy Me with Make It Well on 20.
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0: It's the band Mercy Me back at number two with their song Make It Well on 20, the Countdown Magazine. 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
0: Well, here in just a minute, we are going to have the number one song in Christian music. 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We stream it right there for you. So go back and listen to it if you miss any part of it this week, or maybe your local station will air it again at some point this weekend. 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
5: Benaiah was fearless in his destruction of Israel's foes. This is Jim Garlow. Benaiah confronted and defeated the two giant men of Moab. He victoriously attacked an Egyptian of great stature. Then Benaiah confronted a lion. The lion fell in a hidden trap. Benaiah descended into the pit and slew it single-handed. Then King David made Benaiah commander of Israel's army. When a lion's roar registers in the auditory cortex, the brain signals the body, run away as fast as you can. So when the Bible says Satan prowls around like a lion, it's tempting to cower. But the key word is like. Satan is a poser who is powerless. 2 Timothy 1:7 says, "For God hath not given us the spirit of fear, but of power, of love, and of a sound mind." When it appears that wickedness prevails, remember that God is ultimately in control. Be courageous. There's more at wellversedworld.org.
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0: Well, if you are counting, this makes 3 weeks in a row for Matthew West to be here in this number one spot. And this week he's in to tell us about this song called Good.
7: For as long as I can remember, I've struggled to fully understand the depths of God's grace and the reality that it truly is a free gift. Instead, I get it all twisted and I think if I do enough good stuff, then maybe, just maybe, I'll be good enough for grace. But this is what Paul said in Romans 11, verse 6. And since it is through God's kindness, then it is not by their good works. For in that case, God's grace would not be what it really is, free and undeserved. So I hope that when you listen to this song, you remember what I'm trying to learn every single day. You're not loved because you're worthy. You're loved because He's good.
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But then you showed me just exactly how grace works.

0: It is Matthew West with the number one song in Christian music for a third week in a row. That's his song called Good here on 20 The Countdown magazine. You know, he got to do something so cool recently. He shared the stage with his oldest daughter, Lulu, at a festival they were playing at. And it was such a cool thing to see them up there. Such a proud dad when she was there with him. Well, thanks so much for tuning in this week and for giving us a part of your weekend here at 20 The Countdown. We love being a part of what you got going on. And I'd love to hear from you. 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I'm William Ryan III. And I'll talk to you next week.
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3: This is Max Licato. Jesus was accused of much, but of being a grump, sourpuss, or self-centered jerk? Nope. People didn't groan when he appeared. They didn't duck for cover when he entered the room. He called them by name. He listened to their stories. He answered their questions. He visited their sick relatives and helped their sick friends. He fished with fishermen and ate lunch with the little guy and spoke words of resounding affirmation. He went to enough parties that he was criticized for hanging out with rowdy people and questionable crowds. People were drawn to Jesus. Thousands came to hear him. Hundreds chose to follow him. They shut down their businesses and walked away from careers just to be with him. His purpose statement read, "I came to give life with joy and abundance." Jesus was happy, and I think he wants us to be the same. This is Max Licato.
4: 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Distance is easier. It feels safer, cleaner, less complicated. But it can also keep us from the kind of connection God knew we need. That's why His Word tells us not to drift from gathering, encouraging one another, and staying close. Because some things only happen up close. 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The kind that reminds people they're not alone. 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Make the call. 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
8: 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This is Refresh with Pastor Greg Laurie.
9: If you save for me to live is money, then for you to die is to leave it all behind. 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That's the hope of the Christian. And I ask you now, do you have that hope?
8: 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Right now, Phil Wickham gets us started in worshiping the Lord right here on Refresh.

0: You're listening to Refresh with Pastor Greg Laurie, a weekly dose of encouragement and inspiration. Right in the center of the Bible, I mean, right there, Psalm 119. It tells us of the benefits of reading the scripture. So if you want to know the will of God, Pastor Greg encourages you to get into the Word of God.
1: Technically speaking, the Bible is not one book. I mean, it is, but it isn't. It's actually 66 books written together over a 1,500-year span. It was written by 40 different authors from every walk of life, ranging from kings to peasants to philosophers to fishermen to poets and scholars. But each one of these men was inspired by God to write these words. In fact, 2 Peter 1:20 says, above all, you must understand, no prophecy in Scripture ever came from the prophets themselves or because they wanted to prophesy. It was the Holy Spirit who moved the prophets to speak from God. That is why we say that the Bible is inspired by God. 2 Timothy says, all Scripture is given by inspiration of God, or a better translation of that would be, all Scripture is breathed by God. And that's perhaps why Martin Luther said years ago, the Bible is alive. It speaks to me. It has feet. It runs after me. It has hands. It lays hold of me. And in the pages of these scriptures are the greatest stories ever told. Now, when we say stories, we don't mean fairy tales. We don't mean fables, nor do we mean myths. We are talking about documented historical events. However, the Bible is not merely a historical book, though it is that. It's not just history, it's His story. We read it to know God, and we read it to get a better understanding of God's will for our life. In this book, we have man's creation, his purpose, and uniqueness declared to us. We also find the origin of marriage, God's unique plan for a man and a woman, and the origin of the family, which is the infrastructure of any successful culture and society. And if there is a breakdown in the family, there'll be a breakdown in the culture and in the nation. In Genesis, we also have the origin of evil. If you believe that man is basically good and he just does bad things because he's merely a product of his environment, Genesis blows that apart. It basically declares to us, along with the rest of Scripture, that man is not basically good. Man is basically sinful. We are not sinners because we sin. Rather, we sin because we are sinners. It comes naturally to all of us. So it's worth noting that the objective of the Bible is not so much to tell us how the heavens go as much as it is here to tell us how to go to heaven.

0: 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The struggle with temptation is common to everybody, right? But so is the source of temptation. Pastor Greg alerts us to the wiles of the devil.
1: When we read of the parable of the sower that Christ told, and he talked about a sower that went out through seed, and some seed fell on the roadside, and the birds came and ate it quickly. Now, we all know what that's like. You ever go to a McDonald's and drop a fry? Birds are just like, you know. Sometimes they'll come and take them while you're eating them still. But anyway, the birds come and take it immediately. Jesus says, these are they that hear the word of God, and Satan comes immediately and snatches it out of their heart. That's why we need to pray for people that have just come to Christ, because the devil's going to be there, bam, with temptation, with doubt, with an onslaught of other things. You know, you recall it when you first gave your life to the Lord. If some of you are young believers, you know what I'm talking about. So he came immediately with this temptation, which reminds us, whenever God is blessing, expect the devil to be opposing immediately. He's not going to wait for a year. He's not going to wait for a month. He may not even wait for an hour. Bam! So you come out of church, you're blessed. Oh, that was really good. You know, the Lord really worked on what, all of a sudden temptation comes and you're thinking, what's with that? What's with that? What did you expect? The devil wants to undermine what has just happened in your life, and you have a choice as to whether or not to let it into your heart and mind. You can just say, psh, that's from the devil, get out of here, reject it. Or you can take it in and sort of play with it and ponder it and so forth. But so the devil comes immediately, and he always will.

0: Our God, Chris Tomlin, here on Refresh. So, Pastor Greg, the things we listen to, whether it's some form of secular entertainment or Christian music or messages, it matters, doesn't it?
1: Yeah, it really does. You know, the Bible says, whatsoever things are true and lovely and of good report, think on these things. So, you know, you're going to be impacted by what you listen to. If you listen to talk radio and people are always arguing, that can get you very agitated and upset. On the other hand, if you listen to, say, Christian music or a message on the radio from the Word of God, that can give you a different perspective, hopefully a heavenly perspective. So I think it's very important what we fill our minds and our hearts with. Psalm 1 says, blessed, or another word to put in the place of that is happy. Happy is the man or the woman who doesn't walk in the counsel of the ungodly or stand in the way of sinners or sit in the seat of the scornful, but their delight is in the word of God, and in it do they meditate day and night. Then the psalm goes on to say, and they'll be like a tree planted by the rivers of water, and they'll bring forth fruit in their season. So the idea is, when you meditate in God's word, it affects your outlook. It affects everything, and there's a lot of ways to do that. It can be hearing a message from Scripture. It can be hearing a song that's based on Scripture. So I think these are tools we can utilize to reinforce our faith and keep us on the right track. And most importantly, as that psalm promises, cause us to be happy people.
0: Right, Greg. And as we read God's word, we see that he's not only faithful and just to forgive our sins, he'll cleanse us from all unrighteousness. Admitting our own guilt, though, that's always been the hardest part. Pastor Greg explains.
1: You know, sometimes when we're in sin, we'll find a way to rationalize it. We might even think, oh, well, maybe God's okay with it because nothing has happened. I haven't been caught yet, or I haven't faced the repercussions of it yet. No, listen, God is never okay with sin. And know this, God says in his word, your sin will find you out. And if you were to translate that from the original language, it would come out to say this, your sin will find you out. It'll come out. Maybe today, maybe tomorrow, maybe a month from now, maybe 10 years, I don't know. But it's going to happen. Before sin can be forgiven, it must first be confessed. So God has a question for Adam. Adam, where are you? Now, what tone of voice did God use? Was it anger? Adam, Adam, where are you? Can't wait to get my hands on you. I don't think so. Was it bewilderment? God was befuddled. Adam, Adam, where are you? I don't think so. Adam, where are you? It was the voice of a hurt but a loving father. Adam is hiding behind his cover up, and God was saying, Adam, where are you? Well, Adam, how did that work out for you, the whole sin thing? Was I right on this or was I wrong? How are you feeling about it? Did I tell you the truth or did the devil lie to you? You see, God was not looking for information. He was looking for confession. He knew exactly what Adam had done, and he knew exactly where Adam was. He wasn't asking because he was clueless. He was asking because he wanted Adam to confess it and say, Lord, here I am, and here's why I'm hiding from you in the first place. God wanted them to confront what they had done so he could set it right, because God cannot forgive a sin that has not been confessed. And if you want your sin removed, the Bible says in 1 John 1:9, if you will confess your sin, God is faithful and just to forgive your sin and cleanse you from all unrighteousness. But what does it mean to confess our sin? The word confess means to agree with. So in this case, you're agreeing with God. So what is God's opinion of sin? He hates it. What else does God think of sin? It offends him. So I have to see it that way and stop rationalizing it and justifying it and saying, you know what, God? Your opinion of sin is right. I agree with you. I hate it. It was wrong for me to do, and I'm sorry for it. And until we come to that conclusion, that sin's going to separate us from God. He actually knows everything that we've done. And he was wanting Adam to admit it. He wanted him to confess it. Adam, where are you? You know, it's a question he asks us at times.

0: 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I'm David James, music from Cast and Crowned, and Toby Mack coming up.
1: Did you know that we put our services that we do on Sundays online? It's called Harvest at Home. And you can be a part of our extended congregation no matter where you are. 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
0: We're so happy you are with us today for Refresh, a weekly dose of encouragement and inspiration. As we order our priorities of life, Scripture tells us to seek first the kingdom of God. Pastor Greg says that's an encouragement to make him part of every concern we have.
1: You know, when I was in Australia a number of years ago for one of our crusades, I noticed they have an expression there I really like. Now, you'll say, how do I get to this place, or whatever you need. They're very friendly, and then they'll usually say this, no worries, mate. Right, you go right on over there, and hey, no worries, mate. I like that. That's good theologically. No worries, mate. Because we do have a lot of worries, don't we? A lot of things that weigh us down, a lot of things that concern us, a lot of things that cause us anxiety. We worry about what we're going to eat. We worry about what we're going to wear. We worry about where we're going to live. We worry about our employment. We worry about our family. We worry about just about everything. We worry when things are going good because we're concerned when they're going to go bad. And then when they're bad, we worry about if they'll ever be good again. I think of that great theologian, Charlie Brown, who made this statement about worry, quote, I've developed a new philosophy. I only dread one day at a time, end quote. So let me quote now a real theologian, Dr. Martin Lloyd-Jones, who said this, quote, the result of worrying about the future is that you cripple yourself in the present, end quote. But yet there are so many things happening in our world today that can cause us to worry. But among the studies that have been done and people are asked what they worry about the most, usually at the top of the list is my appearance. That's amazing. Hey, I don't care if I lose my house or I die in a nuclear blast. How do I look in this outfit? So here's the question. How can we overcome fear and worry? Well, the Bible has something to say about this, and Christ himself addresses this topic. Matthew chapter 6, Jesus says, do not worry, saying, what shall we eat? What shall we drink? Or what are we going to wear? For after these things the Gentiles seek, for your heavenly Father knows that you need these things. And here's the most important verse. In fact, I'd like us all to read it together. Matthew 6:33. But seek first the kingdom of God and his righteousness, and all these things shall be added unto you. Every believer should commit that verse in particular to memory. Now, Jesus is not saying that the believer should not be concerned about the necessities of life or plan for the future. The Bible encourages us to work hard to save our money and so forth. But what he is saying is that we should not worry about these things. God is in control of all circumstances that surround your life, and there are no accidents in the life of the Christian. That's an important thing to know.

0: So thankful you've tuned in today for Refresh with Pastor Greg Laurie. I'm David James. Though stress in life might seem unavoidable, Pastor Greg reminds us of a promise directly from Jesus. If we focus on the kingdom of God instead of our worries, we'll find rest in divine provision.
1: Here's the problem with worry. Worry does not empty tomorrow of its sorrow. It empties today of its strength. And the Bible tells us we should cast all of our care upon him, for he cares for us. That's 1 Peter 5:7. I like what Martin Luther said. He said, quote, pray and let God worry. See, God's not going to worry, so pray. And that's really the secret. In Philippians, it says, don't worry about anything, but pray about everything, and the peace of God that passes all human understanding will keep your heart and mind in Christ Jesus. So turn your worries into prayers. The next time you're gripped with fear and worry, what if this happens? What if that happens? Turn it into a prayer. Boom, straight to heaven. Lord, I don't know, but I trust you, and you're in control, and I commit this to you right now. Instead of worrying, put God and his will first in your life, but seek first the kingdom of God, and all these things shall be added to you. What does that mean? The Greek word translated first means first in a line of more than one option. If you want a life free of worry and anxiety and fear, put God's kingdom before everything else. Seek it first. You say, well, Greg, you're a pastor. I mean, that's your job. It's easy for you to seek God first. But you see, my job is different than yours. And I work in the real world with real people. Okay, I understand what you're saying. But here's what your goal should be. To honor God in everything that you do. And I don't care what you do. Seek first the kingdom.

0: cast my cares. It's finding favor on Refresh. And one of the ways we're able to bring you this program each week is through the support of listeners just like you. And Pastor Greg, today's Refresh program made possible by someone we may never meet.
1: Yes.
0: You know, it was their partnership that covered the cost of broadcasting, and we're looking for other partners right now to help with next week's needs, and the week after that, aren't we?
1: Yeah, you know, when you go out and get a lot of media today, you pay a price. You have to pay to download it, or you have to pay to stream it, or you have to pay a fee to subscribe to the site that lets you watch certain videos, right? And we don't do any of that. We just offer it free of charge. You know, the Bible says, freely you have received, freely give. And that's what we do every single day. But there are expenses, and there are considerable expenses to do what we do. And so I'm going to ask people out there to help us do what we do and continue to offer it free of charge to whoever would want to hear it. You know, the Bible says, whosoever will, let him come and drink of the water of life freely. We don't want to put a barrier in front of any person to hear the gospel and to hear the teaching of the word of God. So when you give to us, you help us to do that. Over and over again, day after day, month after month, year after year. And we have so many stories of lives that have been changed for time and eternity as a result of your faithful giving. So help us to continue to offer the gospel freely to people by investing. Dave, tell them how they can become a Harvest partner.
0: 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I'm David James. 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
1: Proverbs 3, we read God saying, honor the Lord from your wealth and from the first of your produce. So your barns will be filled with plenty and your vats will overflow with new wine. God's saying, you take care of this. You put me first in all things and I'll take care of you. Paul tells us in 2 Corinthians 9, if you sow sparingly, you'll reap sparingly. If you sow generously, you'll reap generously. Put God first. Jesus says, give and it shall be given to you, pressed down, shaken together, running over. With the same measure you give, it will be given back to you. Hey, there's only one time in the Bible God says, test me on this. Put me to the test on this. And it's in the last book of the Old Testament, the book of Malachi. And God says, bring the tithes into my storehouse, says the Lord, and watch if I will not open up the windows of heaven and pour you out a blessing that you won't have room enough to receive it. Oh, Greg, I think you're saying that we should give to get. No, not at all. You're misunderstanding. Because I've received, I should give. Freely you have received, freely give. So this is not giving to obligate God. This is giving because God has done so much for me. And when I do this, I lay up for myself a treasure in heaven. Listen, do your giving while you're living, then you're knowing where it's going. You can't take it with you, but you can send it on ahead. Because you know what? There is an afterlife. There is a heaven. Yes, there is a hell too. And a lot of us just spin our wheels in life. Instead of channeling your energies into chasing nothingness, why don't you instead chase after God and seek God and put God first, and you watch how he'll change your circumstances. He will. Your family's starting to unravel. You're having friction with your wife or your husband. Kids are rebelling. All kinds of troubles. Have you put God first? Have you started praying about that? Have you been a godly man, a godly husband, a godly wife? Put the Lord first and watch what happens. Same with your single life. Same with your business. Same with everything that you do. Same with your finances. You watch how the Lord will bless you.

so, which had me a little more open to close. Walls I built, opinions I learned, covered in the ashes of bridges I burned, blind to the arrow that was headed to my heart. But you hit the mark. When love

0: Toby Mac on Refresh with Pastor Greg Laurie. So it's been said, you'll never see a hearse pulling a U-Haul. It's true, you can't take it with you. Well, here's Pastor Greg offering a more hopeful perspective for your eternity.
1: I read an article about Billy Joel. Remember him? Billy sold 150 million albums. He's been inducted into the Rock and Roll Hall of Fame. But in this article, Billy Joel says he's always felt like he was a failure because he never had love. He said, you know, you just need one love, one person out of millions to know and accept and love you for being, well, just the way you are. He's had three tortured marriages. And here's his conclusion. And when I read the conclusion that Billy Joel came to, it sounds like something Solomon said. He says, you can have all the money in the world. You can have mansions. You can have properties. You can have yachts. You can have limousines and you can have motorcycles. But without love, it doesn't mean a thing, end quote. I'll take it a step further for you, Billy. Without Jesus, it doesn't mean a thing. That's what he needs. That's what we need. It's Jesus we need. Because then we have hope in this life and the life to come. Put God first. Seek first the kingdom of God and his righteousness, and all of these things will be added unto you. And you'll be able to say with the Apostle Paul, to live is Christ and to die is gain. See, if you say for me to live is money, then for you to die is to leave it all behind, because you are going to leave it all behind. If you say for me to live is fame, then for you to die is to be forgotten. If you say for me to live is power, then for you to die is to lose it all. But if you will say for me to live is Christ, and you can say to die is gain. Now understand, Christians don't walk around hoping they'll die. Hope I die today. That would be so awesome. We love life. I think we love life more than anyone. But we know who controls life. And we know who gives life. We know who takes life. And we just leave that in God's hands. You know, if I live 10 years, 20 years, 30 years, that's up to the Lord. But I'm going to enjoy this day. And I'm going to put God first in all that I say and do and seek to honor him. And when that day comes or he calls me home, I'm going straight to heaven because I put my faith in Jesus Christ. That's the hope of the Christian. And I ask you now, do you have that hope? Do you know with absolute certainty that if you were to die, you would go to heaven? And if you don't, let's get that settled. Jesus says he stands at the door and he knocks, and if we'll hear his voice and open the door, he will come in. He can come into your life right now. He's just a prayer away.

0: It truly is awesome to know that we are loved by the creator of this world, Jesus. Stars go dim on Refresh with Pastor Greg Laurie. Jesus is ready to help us live the Christian life, but we also need him for the life beyond. Jesus is the only way to heaven. He said himself, "No one comes to the Father but through me." If you've never asked Jesus to be your Savior, did you know that you can take care of that right now? Pastor Greg, for the person listening, is it true that they can actually be saved at this very moment by just calling out to God?
1: They really can. And I think some people might say, well, what, pray what, while listening to the radio? Absolutely. Because guess what? Jesus Christ is with you right where you are right now. And if you want Jesus Christ to come into your life and forgive you of your sin, if you want to invite him into your life, why don't you pray this prayer after me right now? In fact, I would even encourage you to pray it out loud. Let's pray. Lord Jesus, I want you to come into my life and forgive me of my sin. I thank you for dying for me on the cross and then rising again from the dead. I choose to follow you from this moment forward. Be my Savior, be my Lord, be my God, and be my friend. Thank you for loving me and calling me and forgiving me. In Jesus' name I pray, amen. Now listen, as you just prayed that prayer, maybe you felt something emotional. I've had people write me and tell me of how they prayed with me at the end of our radio broadcast and tears came down their cheeks, or they felt a great joy. Maybe one of those things happened to you, or then again, maybe you felt nothing. Listen, irregardless of how you feel right now, I want you to know a fact. If you prayed that prayer and meant it, Jesus Christ has come into your life. Why do I say that? Because the Bible says, these things we write to you that believe on the name of the Son of God, that you may know that you have eternal life. That verse doesn't say, so you can think you have eternal life, or hope if God's in a really good mood, you may have eternal life. No, it says you can know it. And if you just prayed that prayer in a minute, Christ has come into your life. So let me say to you, welcome to God's family.
0: Yes, welcome. Welcome indeed. And to help you get started as a follower of Jesus, we have a great resource for you. 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I'm David James.
1: Hey, thanks, Dave. I'm Greg Laurie, and I want to encourage you to tell a friend about this program and then join us next time for Refresh.

0: easy to live zoomed out. You can scroll past people, tap a heart, send a quick text, and feel like you've stayed connected. But real life usually happens closer than that. It happens when a friend hears the strain in your voice, when you stay long enough to notice someone's not really okay, when a conversation turns honest because somebody made time to be there. Distance is easier. It feels safer, cleaner, less complicated. But it can also keep us from the kind of connection God knew we need. That's why His Word tells us not to drift from gathering, encouraging one another, and staying close. Because some things only happen up close. Comfort, prayer, strength, laughter, hope. The kind that reminds people they're not alone. So maybe today's the day to zoom in a little. Make the call. Stop by. Sit down. 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
6: 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Subscribe and never miss an episode. Ben Olson is the program director at the Global Center for Coaching, a Christian program for the training and development of people who can then become agents of spiritual transformation in others. But Ben started out his life in a slightly different direction.
7: My journey with God has felt sometimes a little bit like a roller coaster of excitement, I suppose. And from an early age, my parents were very involved in home groups and house church, those kind of things. So I grew up really experiencing like practical application and a group dynamic, and really that whole idea of everybody having something that they bring to the table.
6: I see.
7: And everybody has a part to play. And so that was really my experience, was watching everybody bring something to the table of value, and everybody be valued as a part of the whole. Mm-hmm. And that's kind of my initial experience with church, with God, with seeing God move in people's lives. Everybody being a part of the body, that body kind of idea.
6: I see. When did you place your faith in Christ? As a young boy then?
7: Yeah, at a young age. You bet. Mm-hmm. When I was 10 is when I was baptized. And but I think that God had just revealed himself to me, you know, just from a very early age. And then it was one of those things where, you know, now's the time to step forth and to own it and, you know, submit to God's leading. But I've had some stumbles along the way.
8: Yeah, I was going to say it wasn't a straight line, was it, to where you are now?
7: No, not at all. Not at all. Yeah. In my teens, yeah, there are some things that happened in terms of us moving, lots of change in my life, and I just began to drift and kind of lost sight of who I was, really searching for what value I had, what I had to bring to the table, and I looked in lots of different directions. Mm-hmm. Well, at a young age, I actually, when we were part of a church, I got involved with the church's theater group. We had a playwright in our church, and so he wrote lots of wonderful Christian plays, and I became a part of that, and I really enjoyed being a part of that acting process and being, again, with people and everybody bringing their mm-hmm. you know, unique gifts and talents to the table. I later got on a Christian television show. And so that was a part of my journey.

0: where it was just very clear for me that that God was not going to allow me to stay on the fence anymore.
1: Okay.
0: And yeah, at some point in that journey, I really felt clearly God say to me, "You either choose for me or against me, but choose."
1: Mm-hmm.
0: And that was the start of me, you know, coming right back to God.
1: Mm-hmm.
0: And that was my prodigal moment of, you know, in the muck and a real revelation of where I was and where I did not want to be.
1: Yeah.
0: And that was a journey of me coming back.
1: Well, later I want to talk about how maybe that contributed to what you're doing now in terms of helping people. But you acknowledge, I mean, there are Christians in the theater arts, right? I mean, it's a vocation that can be done as believers.
0: For sure. And I know lots of Christians who are in the performing arts. And, you know, I mean, you know, God is a creative God. You know, from the very beginning, he demonstrates, hey, I'm a God of creativity. And so I think as Christians, well we should probably be at the forefront of of the creative arts, right? Because we have that God DNA in us.
1: Right. Yeah.
0: So there are so many artists out there, you know, actors, musicians who just have an incredible gifting for the arts. And, you know, God did not take that away from me. God redeemed a lot of that and showed me in some significant way what it was like to be a part of a body where everybody was coming and bringing their excellence. That's the one thing I loved and sometimes miss about theater, is just showing up on stage with people and knowing that they are bringing the best of who they are with all of their excellence to the table. And then there's a collaborative process where we all just bring our best and then we get to experiment and have fun and try things out. And for me, that is the kind of church experience that I want.
1: That's a great connection. I appreciate you sharing that. I'm curious if you've retained any of those Shakespearean lines at all.
0: Yeah, actually, sometimes I use in my current role as a coach, I'm often referencing Shakespeare and some of the things I just recently was referencing with another student, the idea from Hamlet of us holding a mirror up to people or a mirror up to their nature,
1: right,
0: and showing virtue its own feature. And so we get to, as Christians and as believers and quippers, we get to sometimes hold up that mirror to people to help them to see where they're at and to see the things that God has gifted them with and their creativity and help them to reckon with who they are in Christ.
1: Hmm. You may be the first person I've talked to who's tried to use Shakespeare as some spiritual illustrations in people's lives. But that's interesting. It really is.
0: Yeah. Yeah. I find God is often using all of the things that we've gone through in our life and helping us to make those kinds of links. And for me, that's just some unique things that God has allowed me to do, is to see, to see some of the things that I've experienced in new and different ways and to see them from a different perspective.
1: Right. But you felt clearly that God was calling you to something different out of the theater. What was that transition like? Was that a hard transition for you to make, a spiritual transition?
0: Yeah, it was at some point when I came back to God and had a real incredible encounter with God. I gave up and gave over all of the things that, you know, for me felt like they were important, all of my pursuits. And I had a conversation with God where I said, okay, God, I'm going to let this go, the acting, the theater thing, and you're going to have to, if you ever want me to pick this up again, you're going to have to clearly come and tell me. And funny enough, within a couple of months,
1: be careful what you pray about, huh?
0: Right. The church I was going to had a school, and they had, as a part of that, some theater classes, and the director of the school came and found me. And said, you know, I heard that you had a theater background and we're looking for a theater teacher. And would you be interested? And it very clearly felt to me like, you know, a little chuckle from God, like, oh, yeah, here you go.
1: Is this God's leading or is it temptation to go step back?
0: Yeah, it's.

0: seemed very clear that God was actually going to use that and
1: Good.
0: redeem that. And I
1: Good.
0: got to teach theater from a Christian perspective with students in a Christian school. And that really was a part of my redemptive journey as well.
1: We're meeting Ben Olson of the Global Center for Coaching on this edition of First Person, and we'll continue in just a moment.
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1: We're talking with Ben Olson. 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A mutual friend has introduced us, and I found his story to be fascinating, so I wanted to tell it on First Person this week. And you'll learn more about the Global Center by going to our program notes at firstpersoninterview.com. You'll find more information there because I'm sure there's questions you have that I won't think of here in the next few minutes. But all right, pick up your story, Ben, if you would. And how did this end up into a career of coaching and of teaching other people how to life coach?
0: My parents have been in ministry for many, many years, and were a part of what they were doing was offering a seminar that was kind of a personal growth, inner healing, biblical-based seminar. And I was invited to be a part of that. And, for me, I really caught the heart for engaging people where they are and inviting them into what God had for them. And so part of that seminar, some other things that God opened the door for in my life. But for, I would say, the past 20-some, 25, 26 years, God has opened the door for me to be in kind of the helps professions. And so that's looked like lots of different things. I've worked in addictions recovery, for rescue missions, for other organizations. I've worked for wilderness therapy programs and Christian wilderness programs. I've worked in a pastoral counseling role and other roles. But all of those things have had one core thing in common. It really has been meeting with people and encouraging them to step into what God had for them, to help them to see who, God had created them to be. And after several years of doing these kinds of things, and being on this wild adventure with God, where a new thing would open up, and I'd say, "Oh no, what can I do it? Do I have what it takes?" And then God would equip me to do the thing in front of me. But I had lots of friends who said, "Oh, what you're doing basically sounds like counseling, and why don't you just go ahead and go back to school and get your counseling degree? That's what you've been kind of doing. Just go for it." And so I went to Western Seminary there in the Pacific Northwest, and we were living there. I was working for a rescue mission there. And I went to Western Seminary to their counseling program and got about halfway through the program and found a coaching class that they had. And when I took that coaching class, within the first maybe hour of the class, I recognized, oh, this is what I've been doing
1: that
0: for the
1: quickly,
0: past
1: huh?
0: 15, 16 years. And I never had verbiage for it. People would ask me, "Oh, what do you kind of do?" And I would say, "Well, I kind of do, it's kind of like this, or it's kind of like that." And by the time I was done, I felt, kind of foolish, like, wow, I can't even explain what I do. but when I found coaching, I was like, this is it. This is the word for what it is that I do and the approach that I love. And what God has, given me, I think, a gifting for.
1: Mm-hmm.
0: And when I found the program, I immediately dropped counseling and went all in into coaching, and was fortunate enough to be, with some people there who invited me into the process of teaching. And then later, I took over the program, and now, most recently, this past year, took on the program out from under Western Seminary as its own entity. It's a little bit like a church plant where they put their hand on my head and blessed me and said, go forth. And so we still have a connection with Western Seminary, but now we're our own entity. And really, this has been an answer to a prayer or even a thing, a desire that God put in my heart over 10, 15 years ago to be equipping people, to be in a place where I'm teaching and facilitating people who want to grow in their ability to connect with others and help encourage others to take steps, equipping.
1: Yeah.
0: Equipping the saints.
1: It's exciting to see how God has led you and provided for you, Ben. It may be obvious to some, but let's talk about the distinction between counseling and coaching. I mean, you resonated with coaching as soon as you saw someone else define it for you, and you knew it was what you loved to do. So what is the difference?
0: Well, one of the primary differences that caused me to make the shift was, I didn't want to work with insurance. I didn't want to diagnose people. And those are some significant things that sure. often, happen in counseling. But I have a good friend who says there's no rear view mirror in coaching. And so coaching is a present and future helps. And mm-hmm. so what's going on right now in your life and where do you want to go with that? Counseling tends to look back at, where this came from and what, kind of unresolved wounds or things are there.
1: Yeah.
0: Sometimes even pathology or things that might need some diagnosis. Mm-hmm. But coaching is more of a forward moving focus. There are even some modalities in counseling that seem very much like coaching. They're very present and forward moving, very action oriented kind of modalities. Those actually tend to be in counseling the ones that work the best.
1: Yeah.
0: I think the primary difference too in coaching and almost every other helps profession is that in coaching, we look at the client as the expert of their life. They're the ones who are going to be in charge of where they want to go. And in almost every other helps, you look at the helper as the expert. I think the default is you go in and you say, okay, here's all my stuff. Now you tell me what to do and you help me fix it.
1: Well, that's very interesting. Very interesting indeed. And of course, you do this in a Christian context, but counseling and coaching can both be a spiritual exercise and should be a spiritual exercise, right?
0: For sure. And there are so many helps, right? Not just counselors, but mentors and spiritual directors and pastoral counseling and consulting and all. There are all kinds of helps. And I think it would be great if somebody had all those helps in their life and were able to kind of tap in like the body, right? That where everybody played a unique role. And there is a biblical way to approach any number of these helps. And we, in our training, we look at, my belief is that everything that works in coaching works because there's a biblical principle underneath it.
1: Interesting.
0: And so what we try to do is just surface the biblical principle that's at play that's making this work.
1: Right. So tell me then about this this going separate from Western Seminary and starting the Global Center for Coaching, you call it, Global Center for Coaching. And what's all involved? You have courses. Who are you reaching out to?
0: Yeah, we are an online training program. We're a certified program. If you do training with us, you get a certificate in coaching. And we are accredited by a couple different organizations, the International Coaching Federation, their global organization. We're also accredited by Christian Coaches Network International. And so if you are interested in getting a credential, a professional credential as a coach, you could get that from either of those organizations. And I would say we train about half the people in our program are maybe second, third careering, or they're looking to add coaching as maybe an income stream for them. And then I would say the other half are people who are in current roles and they're looking to use coaching tools and skills to enhance their current role.
1: Yeah, sharpen their tools, huh? Yeah.
0: You bet.
1: So yeah. is this for the layman? I mean, if someone feels like, I think maybe as I look back, I've been coaching, I've been mentoring for years now. Maybe I need more input in how to do it even better.
0: Yeah, Wayne, that's a great question because that's in some sense where I was. It's like, oh, I'm doing this thing. And now that I found it's an actual profession, oh, yeah, there are some real skills here that I could use and hone. And I think this is for anyone. The thing about coaching skills is they translate into every relationship and they just make every relationship better.
3: Mm-hmm.
0: We have lots of students who after the first class they take will come back and report, oh, you know, my relationship with my kid is going well, or there's some significant shift that's happening because I'm using these skills, or my spouse is saying there's something different that's happening.
3: Mm-hmm.
0: And so these skills can translate relationally into any, you know, relational setting. But they also can be used professionally.
3: Yeah. So it doesn't work just in business per se. It works on a family level as well.
0: Yeah. I mean, I think that the most common thing for people when they think about coaches in this way is to think about executive coaching or leadership coaching or coaching within an organization. But nowadays, I would say over the past 15 years, coaching is moving into almost every area of people's lives. And, you know, I find people who are using coaching and seeking coaching in lots of different areas. There's so many niches now, too, around coaching. But coaching can be used in any context.
3: Mm-hmm. Must be very rewarding to come alongside someone and just help them discover what God has for them. Huh? Isn't that what it's all about? You don't tell them what to do.
0: Right.
3: You're helping them discover what God has for them.
0: Yeah, that's the beauty of it. Is the pressure isn't on me. And there's freedom in taking a coach approach because I don't have to solve for people. I don't have to have the answers. What I do is I become like an expert in how to help people to process and to think through, and I draw out and I help them discover for themselves the things that God has already put in them. I'm always looking for what is God inviting them into? And then how can they respond to what he's inviting them into?
3: Mm-hmm.
0: You know, my core belief is if God's inviting us, he's also equipping us because he sets us up for success. And so I'm constantly looking and listening for how has God equipped them to respond to whatever it is he's inviting them into. And now I become more of a witness. And when I see it, I can encourage it and we can explore it together. But the pressure isn't on me. It really is between them and God.
3: Mm-hmm.
0: Sometimes I tell my students, you know, we're not a Moses in the middle. We're not hearing for them. We are just witnessing their response to God and helping them have a good conversation with themselves to address things that need to be addressed in order for them to move into what they want to move into.
3: I'm glad we had a chance to meet Ben Olson today and learn his personal story of calling, as well as how God is using the Global Center for Coaching to equip others to serve Christ. For more about this organization, please find links to follow at firstpersoninterview.com. 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
13: We are at the International Center of Advanced Linguistics, observing people trying to pronounce the most difficult words in the human language. 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
14: I was wrong.
15: Very good, Jeff. Now, Becky?
16: I apologize, but if you hadn't done what you did, I never would have...
15: Becky, the words just don't sound right when you throw in blame and excuses. Why don't you work on it, and we'll try it again tomorrow. 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
16: It was my fault.
15: 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And the rest?
16: I'm responsible.
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15: 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Try it again. 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
17: I'm truly sorry. 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
18: Many little boys dream of someday being a fireman, a professional baseball player, or maybe even the president of the United States. But there aren't many that would say that they want to be a fisherman and believe that they'll someday do just that. On today's program, we'll meet a man that did. He told everyone he was going to make his living sport fishing when he grew up, and yes, he's doing that now. We'll hear how God began preparing him for a life of ministry at a very young age, long before he ever gave his life to Jesus Christ. We hope that you enjoy today's program and that it challenges you to live out the dreams that God has given you. Now let's join Dean and his world-famous fishing guest on the Trail to Adventure in God's Great Outdoors.
19: Welcome to God's Great Outdoors, a trail to adventure, and we are in a very special place on the trail, and out of breath, but we are in, we are with Al Lindner, and Al, you've been on the show many times in the past, but it's been a long, long time.
20: Oh, yeah, it brings back some great memories. Every time Jerry was going up into Canada to do a retreat or anything, he would come by here, grab Ron and I, you know, and we'd each spend some time together doing a show, and just talking about our life, the things God's doing in it, and keeping busy in it. And I kind of miss them in many ways. I'm sure you have too.
19: Yeah.
20: And many people have. But You haven't stepped into some big shoes and doing a good job with it. Praise God.
19: It's amazing what God's doing. I don't know what Dean's doing, but I know what God's doing.
20: Yeah.
19: And it's growing. You know, we lost a lot of stations the last few years when Jerry was alive because it was mostly replayed older shows because of his health. Most of those have come back, thanks to the Lord. And we're picked up a lot of new stations. And I just share quick that my mom said when I took this position, she said, God prepared you from the day you were born for exactly that.
20: Praise God.
19: So all that thing.
20: Mothers know that.
19: Isn't that
20: it is
19: something?
20: Amazing, amazing.
19: And wives.
20: And it's scriptural, too,
19: yeah,
20: by
19: it
20: the
19: is.
20: Way.
19: Yeah. Well, it's, you know, since I was, and I don't want to make you feel old, but since I was a kid, and you guys were real new, I mean, you know, I'm not a kid, not a little kid, but the one thing I appreciated was the focus of your programs. And right at the end, usually just a blurb, you know, on the yes. TV. And how old were you when you started doing TV?
20: Oh, my gosh. I've been in television now over 50 years.
19: Wow.
20: And we started doing, when we had in Fishermen, we started Lindy Tackle Company. We did that for 7 years of my life. We spun that off to the Rayovac Corporation. During that period of time, I got involved in the media end of the business. We started in Fishermen. We sold Lindy Tackle.
19: Mm-hmm.
20: Then we got started in Fisherman Magazine, and that took 25 years of my life, and it was a multimedia conglomerate. At the time, it was the biggest multimedia outlet in the sport fishing industry. We did radio shows, television, tournaments, on and on and on, you know, everything to do with media, and my whole life's mainly been spent in the media and the business. We sold that. I had a 4-year work contract with a multimedia company out of New York, and we had an opportunity to sell that, and I did. It was a long story, and I won't share that here. Maybe another time we'll have an opportunity
19: when I plan it out better.
20: Yeah, well, God's got his, his timing, whatever's right, he's going to get.
19: That's right.
20: We spun that off, and when I started angling, I had a 4-year work contract when we sold in Fishermen. They hired me for 3 years to do television shows. Mm-hmm. The last year I did nothing, and it was month of December, and I was having coffee with my wife, and she looks at me, and she says, you know, your work contract is upcoming in May. She says, have you given any thought of what you want to do? Yeah, you know, work independently. We don't need no money.
19: Right.
20: Yeah, you know, money isn't a factor. We're set for the rest of our life what we did. You're still young. Oh, you know what you want to do. And I said, you know, honey, I always liked doing television. And she nonchalantly was cleaning up the dish, and then she kind of walked away, and she just said, well, maybe you ought to keep doing them. And that seed just resonated. Maybe you ought to keep doing them. This was December. That February, my contract was up May 8th. It was May 8th. I was able to be free again. And it's February. I'm running on a running machine. It's February, Minnesota is a pretty cold time of the year.
19: There's nothing else to do if you don't ice fish.
20: I'm pumping around. Yeah. I'm running. I've been in prayer for quite a while trying to say, what's next, Lord? Mm-hmm. What's next? What's next? I'm not getting no answer. And all of a sudden, like one of those bong, you know, and it was clear in my heart. I want you to get back into television, but in this time, I want you to close the show with something that I have done in your life, referencing my Bible, and get the word out to the viewers. And it was, I turned around and went up. I talked to my wife, and she says, let's jump on a plane, go down, talk to Ron and Dolores. Jumped on the airplane, went to Florida, met with Ron and Dolores, told them what had happened. I said, let's go. Let's do it again. That's where we started. Linder Media Production was already up. But that was the seed of Angling Edge. Angling Edge came under the Linder Media umbrella that my nephews, Jimmy and Danny, but we brought the show in. And that was the seed. And that's been this year now. It's 22 years it's been on the air.
19: Wow.
20: Like 22 years.
19: Wow.
20: And God has blessed it beyond my wildest expectations. Yeah. You know.
19: Yeah. Even this for me. I mean, I've done men's ministry for about 20 or 25 years, and I write a daily devotional, and there's just a lot of things that God has blessed me. I outfitted for 35 years all over North America, but the thing is, he was preparing me as he prepared you for all those years before Angler's Edge.
20: Exactly, exactly.
19: I mean, and we have to be open to that. I love,
20: exactly.
19: I've been pushing our older men, not only in our church, but on the radio and other places, to say, you're not done. You're never done. You know, God's got, he puts older men in the lives of younger men for a reason.
20: Amen.
19: And you got so much history in what you've done, and it's changed lives. It's like God's great outdoors. You get people flipping the channels. well, here's an outdoor program while it's listening to it. And it's no different than what you're doing.
20: Exactly.
19: You know, guys want to watch a fishing program, and it's open for that. Hey, before we go any further, we're going to take a quick break just so people can know who makes this show possible. And we'll jump right back on. We'll be right back with God's Great Outdoors on a Trail to Adventure in Baxter, Minnesota with Al Linder. We'll be right back.
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18: Welcome back to God's Great Outdoors, where we join Al now telling us his testimony.
20: In my heart, I always knew, since I was probably, I'm guessing, 10, 11, 12 years old, that I was going to make a living in the fishing industry. Always knew that, and that may sound silly, and it is, if you're looking through natural eyes.
19: Right.
20: In there. But I had it at like at Christmas time, 4th of July weekend, family get-togethers. You know, aunts and uncles would always say, hey, Al, what are you going to do when you grow up? I said, I'm going to make a living fishing. You know, and maybe you might want to consider school.
19: Yeah, good for you.
20: Yeah, but nice thought, kid. Go ahead. Pat you on the head. Yeah. But the reality was, I meant it when I said it. I meant it. And the interesting thing, and I thank the Lord for this, my father and mother both loved to fish. My brother Ron was 10 years my senior.
19: Okay.
20: And he had the biggest impact spiritually on my life. He did after he came to the Lord, from being an alcoholic up to 44 years old until he got set free. And when I seen how God used him and his wife in ministry and that, it just turned my life around with my wife, everything.
19: Yeah.
20: I seen the power of God move like I've never seen before. But that's another story for another
19: time. That's a big part of your story of you building.
20: I did this, and I started working on fishing tackle in the basement of my mother's house. And Ron says, well, we could do this. We could pay for fishing trips on the weekend. So we tied jigs and a bunch of stuff, and he started to sell it in between Chicago and Milwaukee. There's a whole bunch of lakes and bait shops on these lakes. So he'd take these jigs and stuff that we put, and he'd take them in there, put them on the end of a cap, cut a deal, guaranteed sale with the store. The stuff started to sell. Then a wholesaler came by and says, hey, he bumped into Ron at seeing him at these stores all the time. And he says, you know, we ought to come form a business. And I'm making these calls all the time. And you're making these lures. This stuff is actually selling. And you guys make the tackle, and we'll deliver we'll make the sales calls. We formed a business. I'm in high school, man.
19: Yeah.
20: I'm in high school when this is going on. And pretty soon, at one point at its peak, I had six kids working in the basement of my parents' house, tying jigs, spinning, wiping cattails out, cleaning. And we had a basement filled with fishing tackle. And the wholesaler that made the offer to buy the business to go into. After that, he came. I was graduating from high school, and he says, "I'd like to buy the business, buy you and Ron out, and I want to put my nephew in. He worked part time there, so he understands the business. We'll buy the business from you. Successful. You guys want to sell it? We did, and I took off to Hayward, Wisconsin, to live my dream fishing. And so I went up to Hayward. I lived up there 2 years, did some guiding, did a little painting. to make a couple bucks, mm-hmm. you know, but I got a reputation of being a good fisherman. Mm-hmm. There was two resorts on the lake that I hung around. One was called Valhalla, and the other one was Raleigh's Resort, and there was a boys' camp in the middle of it. And from the time I was very young, these people would ask, hey, where can I get a guide? And he says, go check with that kid down the street here, Al. He knows where the bluegills are, the crappies are, the walleyes are, and they're smallmouth. And this kid knows more than most other guys. Yeah. Go hire him. So, I mean, I'm having adults pay me money in boat to show them where to go and fish. And this start, you know, I'm starting to get paid to fish.
2: Yeah. Exactly what fish, God put it. But there's the thing, that God put that on your heart. You didn't
20: always,
2: put that on your own heart.
20: Always. Yeah. Oh, it was, I mean, it was real. It's yeah. real. When I said it, I meant it. Mm-hmm. I meant it. And there's a thing called the Hayward Muskie Festival mm-hmm. that is yeah. still on now.
2: Yeah. Raleigh and Helens.
20: When I was there, yeah. When I was there, I won the Hayward Muskie Festival with a 28-pound muskie caught right in front of Little Island on Grindstone
2: really?
20: Lake. Really? It's still in the record book. Yeah. So I get a call to drive up. I go through the parade downtown, yeah. big bells and whistles going out. Man, then I'm a young kid. I'm 20 years old, yeah. 19 at this yeah. point. Yeah, you know, and I'm seeing this, and then I get a call to drive to Duluth for a sports show that's going to be on the 10 o'clock news. I'm on television talking to the sports announcer of how I caught this fish and what happened. I'm driving back from there, and they're paying me, and I forget what they paid me to drive up there. I said, holy mackerel, this is really, really a neat deal. So that was the seed yeah, yeah. of everything, and that desire was always there, and I just followed. Doors would open, and I would follow the doors that led in that direction. Yeah. And I didn't even know the Lord now.
2: Yeah.
20: And there,
2: but he was still preparing you. Oh, I mean, the Holy Spirit works without a doubt. Right.
20: Without a doubt, he was there. He knew the end
2: yeah.
20: of what I was called to
2: yeah,
20: do.
2: Yeah, I think that's biblical,
20: I certainly didn't know. Right. Believe me.
2: Right. Well, even what I'm doing, it's no different. But so how did you, Ron came to Christ first, you said?
20: Yes.
2: And then how did that bring you to Christ? Because obviously it had a big impact.
20: I seen the relationship. I seen when he got set free at Lowell Lundstrom.
2: Mm-hmm. Lowell
20: was the last of the traveling tenth yeah. evangelist in the yeah. upper Midwest. And he had an event in Crosby, Minnesota in a gymnasium. I came back from a bass tournament on Kentucky Lake, and I did mm-hmm. pretty good in the tournament. And I wanted to go out with Ron and Dolores and tell them what happened. Mary and I, we were going to go out and have a Dairy Queen mm-hmm. and update them. And my sister-in-law said, hey, we're going tonight to this deal in Crosby. And it's an evangelist,
2: family.
20: I had no idea. It may sound dumb to your listeners. I knew nothing about what this was going to yeah. be about. Nothing. Mm-hmm. So we go in there. I'm sitting in the auditorium. And there, I'm here, my wife is here, I'm here, Ron is here, and his wife is here. And we're sitting up, and Lowell did this thing, he does an invitation to come up. And I seen my brother start to stand up, and I look like this, and I see tears pouring down his face. And I see my sister-in-law grab his hand. And they both went down there, not out of them. Pretty soon they prayed, yeah. And I'll never forget. This is backtracking because he told me what happened yeah. and it was part of his testimony. He says, Lowell looked him in the eyes at that time. He says, you're a new babe in Christ. I want you to ask him for something special in your life that you would like to have him deal with. His answer was to be free from alcohol. He never drank again, and he became active in AA. The remainder of his life until he was 87 years old was dealing with alcohol, dependent prison ministries. That's what his whole life functioned to him. Yeah. God used him in a mighty, mighty. So I seen the relationship that he had with his wife, and I seen it change completely, mm-hmm. completely. I'll never forget him used the words for me. We were married with 7 children, and after I came to the Lord, we fell in love. Mm. Amazing.
2: Yeah.
20: And all of those things, just in my wife and I've just seen their life change. It's, you know, to the point, and I was a skeptical. My wife came sure. 2 years. I was a hardcore look. Yeah. I wasn't atheist at right. all. I believe in God, but like everybody else.
2: Yeah.
20: Yeah, you know, that has any common sense. There is a God.
2: Right.
20: You know?
2: Right. Yeah, there's nobody can be on the water.
20: Or in the woods.
2: Or in the woods. and not say there's a God. If they are, they're lying to themselves.
1: They're lying.
2: They're absolutely. Lying. Yeah. There's really the chance of a person honestly being an atheist and loving the outdoors is not possible.
1: Not possible.
2: No.
1: Not
2: Somebody possible. Can lie to themselves. So how did you end up coming to Christ then?
1: Well, I did. It was a two-year adventure. I see. Mm-hmm. My wife made a commitment in between one thing led to the other and after the other. And I'm bumping into Christians in television studios. People are sending me tracts in mail. I'm opening up something, asking a fishing question, and a tract fall out. Jesus loves you. You know, just the Holy Spirit was coming in from all ends. Yeah. There was an army of people praying for me, which I didn't know.
2: Yeah.
1: From the church that my brother was going to with Dolores and my wife started to go to. And then I'll give you a quick story on my wife. We pulled our kids out. My wife, Dolores, told us there's this Christian school in Brainerd, mm-hmm. and it's really good education. With them. I'm going to put our kids in there. You ought to consider Troy and Sean going to it. Mary comes back. She talked to me. I says, okay. You know, I didn't think anything about it. You know, so she started to go to Wednesday night Bible studies. One thing led to the other. You know, one day I'm at home reading after fishing. She comes walking up the steps and she, big smile on her face. She comes up and she says, guess what, honey? I look at her, what? She says, I turned my life over to Jesus tonight. You know, and I'm kind of, you know, I'm just, my mind is going 100 miles an hour. I like what I got going. We're doing good. Business is growing. We're making money. What is this with this Jesus thing? I'm bumping into this everywhere, man. Yeah. You know, so that, you know, then pretty soon, you know, she comes back and she says, one time, I'd like to pray with the kids. Now, I'm still out in the darkness, man, okay? Right. You know, I at that point, if you would ask me, am I a sinner? I said, no, I'm a pretty good guy.
2: Right. You know? And you're already being blessed. You don't need it.
1: In all of that.
2: Right.
1: So I says, okay, we will do that. And there, so we would lay my son Troy at that point, we'd lay kneel next to his bed. He was 4.5 years old. And Sean was 6 years old, 5 years older than he was. Mm-hmm. So Sean would pray, Mary would pray, Troy would pray, and it would come to me. And I say my prayers later when I'm alone with God. And I kind of read this. Then one night he says, Dad, can I cuddle with you? And he's laying on my shoulder, just the two of us. Mm-hmm. He leans up, he whispers in my ear. Dad, he says, Mom isn't here, Sean isn't here. It's just you and I. Can I hear how you pray to God when you're alone with him? Broke my heart. Mm-hmm. I almost can cry right now. I can still feel it. I got up, I went into the bathroom, and I cried like a baby. I did not know how to pray with my own 4.5-year-old son. Mm-hmm. How does that make you feel? Like a piece of garbage. Yeah. I didn't know how to pray with him. I didn't know what to say or where to go or the opening. And 2 days later, I finished a Trilene commercial. And local pastor from the church that they were all going, he was avid angler. Mm-hmm. He lived in a neighborhood. I'm cleaning up the boat in the yard with everything. I seen him come. Every time I see him, he stopped by. We talk about fishing, and it would all segue into Jesus.
2: Yeah.
1: You know, and that night, I'm telling you, that two-year period of time that I was looking and searching, I'm sure that I heard the gospel 50 times and was never moved until that night. Mm. And when he came in, I felt the presence of God. You can see him driving in. He's pulling him back at a boat and a driver. I felt the presence of God like I've never felt before, for up till that point. It was so real. And I knew exactly. It's like I knew tonight's the night.
2: Yeah.
1: And I'm thinking, I know he's going to talk about fishing. My mind is, I want to get to this Jesus thing. I want to get this done with. Let's get it done. Now, tonight, I'm ready. And that night we went in, we had lemonade, I dropped on my knees, I used to be Lord of my life. And that was the biggest eye, obviously, and the rest is history.
2: Yeah.
1: I can go on and on. I can do 20 radio shows with you of all good stuff that happened after that. Some of the good challenges of life, how we dealt with things like we all deal with, but without Jesus as Lord and Savior, with him, where is that? You can handle anything. I don't care what it is.
2: I'm
1: the good, the bad, the ugly, they're all there. We're going to all deal with them. They're real. We're not saying there isn't.
2: No.
1: But you got a strength, a supernatural strength that you know.
2: Yeah.
1: The end.
2: Well, you know, I just got a chance to preach yesterday morning to a group of families of special needs kids. And I talked about the burdens, that how we don't need to carry our burdens. Because we're all going to, the Bible says we will have troubles and tribulations. It doesn't say if, it says we're going to.
20: Yeah.
2: But the only way, the only good way, the only true way to get through them is relying on Him. But I love that. I love your testimony of knowing that that day, because the Holy Spirit had worked on you for, well, your whole life, really, because he was already telling you. That was already being planted when you were a little kid, mm-hmm. of where you were going to go.
20: Right.
2: But then how God used that to reach others is amazing to me, because you had a platform that nobody else had, really. In your right. era, there right. was nobody else right. that had that. And there's more. There's a lot of people in the outdoor world that are that use God to say thank you, Jesus, when they catch a fish or they catch mm-hmm. or they shoot a big buck. Mm-hmm. But if you see behind the scenes, pull that screen up.
20: The story behind the story.
2: They're using it, you know. And in your case, it was really, because to hear your testimony, it's really, you can see how God worked from the time you're old enough to know. Yeah. I had some of that myself, because I always said, I want to make my living hunting and fishing and the outdoors. And I outfitted for 35 years and all over from Kodiak Island to the Rio Grande Valley and all the way across. Similar, you're a little more intense than I am on some. I've watched you on enough shows where you get pretty intense sometimes when you're fishing. I go with a few friends and I say, I go because they're good friends. But it's way too intense. When I go, I just want to relax and enjoy it. You're out there to prove something lots of times. So, Do you get past that now, or do you still have the intensity sometimes?
20: I still have the intensity.
2: Really?
20: Not quite. The fire in the belly isn't quite what it was, you know, but it's still there.
2: Yeah.
20: I'm looking ahead. What is next? Where's the next lake? Am I looking at retiring? Not by the word retire.
2: Right.
20: Am I cutting
2: right.
20: back? Yes.
2: Yep.
20: I am starting to cut back.
2: I think God's going to carry that. As long as you're sharing Him and you're using what you're doing for Him, it doesn't matter.
20: Amen.
2: You're out of time. I've got all day, but you're out of time today.
20: We'll pick up on this later again, brother.
2: I would love to.
20: That you stopped by.
2: Yeah,
20: phenomenal.
2: That was a God thing, because we were next door having lunch, and we said, let's just stop. And I thought someone's going to be at the counter. I said, I know he's not here. So we stood out here for about 5 minutes. Finally, I said, I'm going to go talk to someone. But thank you.
20: I love it.
2: I appreciate your testimony, and I appreciate all you do.
20: Thank you for your time. Thank you.
2: Thank you for our listeners for joining us today. Join us every week. We don't know where we'll be, but we'll be someplace on the trail to adventure in God's great outdoors.
0: Most of us never think about a life in relationship with Christ to fishing or hunting. But as we heard Al say, they're very similar. There's a hope in outdoor pursuits as there is in a Christian walk. The difference is that when we've made a choice to live for God, the hope we have is more of an assurance. With hunting and fishing, there are no guarantees. Al's testimony is an example of how God, through His Holy Spirit, is working on us to bring us to a place to acknowledge God for who He is and what Jesus did on the cross. He has a plan for each of us in our lives. It's up to us to first come to Him and then to live out His plan. We want to give a very special thank you to Al Linder for his time this week. He has been a longtime friend of God's Great Outdoors. 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
6: And it led to rapid church growth. Although the government later tightened control again, it didn't quench the church. Believers remained strong by holding tightly to the gospel, not church forms.
7: Holding on tightly to the message of the gospel, which is what saves and brings eternal light, is what allowed the North Korean church to grow.
6: Pray the gospel continues to sustain North Korea's believers. Pray also that churches worldwide would put the gospel above forms and traditions so they remain strong under pressure. And are Messianic Jews in traditional Christian communities persecuted in Israel? Pavel Schiffman, director of TWR Israel, says the answer is no. You may have seen recent headlines about a Jewish man attacking a French nun in Jerusalem or an Israeli soldier destroying a statue of Jesus in southern Lebanon. Schiffman points out that the Israeli government took swift action and condemned both incidents.
8: Israel really supports like a multinational, multi-faith community in its country, and we are all witnesses to that.
6: However, pressure can come from religious Jewish groups such as Yad Lachim. With their influence, Messianic Jews face workplace discrimination and social bullying. Even so, Schiffman says believers have direct channels to report concerns to Israeli authorities.
8: Praise the Lord for that and thank them, really.
6: 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I'm Ruth Kramer.
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25: 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Paul Bramson serves as the president of Rock International. And Paul, when you see how God has worked through you, through print, through movies, through audio, How do you react to that?
26: Well, it's humbling, and I just say, praise you, Lord. You are just so great. I'm this little kid from Southern California that never went to university. I went to 2 years of college. I didn't get like a major degree or anything, but just wanted to please the Lord. And I love Nehemiah 2:12, which says, when he went to Jerusalem to rebuild the walls, he said, I didn't tell anybody what my God had put in my heart to do. And that's really my story in short, is that my faithful God keeps putting things into my heart to do, and I don't have the capacity to do them. I don't. But they go way beyond what I imagined, and somehow he gets it done through his servants.
25: Amen.
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22: 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When the flame is high, I know
9: He will rescue me. 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This is We the Kingdom.